attention, time together, that outdoor time, fun time. This is what so much of childhood is missing. And you might say, well, are children any happier with the media? That's what they want to do, right? And parents are doing the media, and everybody's finding their pleasure and seeking their pleasure in media. Well, last time I was reading to you the statements about how children feel about their parents' media use. Oh, because we're all too busy to invest in our children. This is not acceptable. And it was heart-wrenching. And when you read the feelings and hear the heart cry of these children, they're crying out. Catherine Steiner Adair is the one who collected these statements by children. She's done a book called The Disconnected Childhood. And in that book, she interviewed a number of children. How do you feel about your parents' media use? And that was what I was reading to you in session two. And I told you, wait till you hear what Annabelle says. This is this little precious 7-year-old girl. She says, my parents are always on their computers and on their cell phones. It's very, very frustrating. And I get lonely inside. When my dad is on the phone, I have this conversation in my head. Hello? Remember me? Remember who I am? I am your daughter. You had me because you wanted me, only it doesn't feel that way right now. Right now, it feels like all you care about is your phone. And then she goes on and says, but I don't say that. That's just a conversation I have in my head, and it makes me feel even worse. We need to take action and do something, because when secular researchers are crying out, the stones are crying out and saying the hearts of the children need to be bound again to the hearts of the parents. Listen to this secular researcher. I'm going to quote this for you. Dr. Nicholas Cardaris, author of Glow Kids, says, kids raised with screens were almost universally, in his research, and he's also a practitioner, he says, they are what I like to call uninterested children, and they are also uninteresting, bored, and boring. They lacked a natural curiosity and a sense of wonder and imagination that non-screen kids seemed to have. They didn't know or care to know about what was happening around them in the world. All that seemed to drive them was a perpetual need to be stimulated and entertained by their digital devices. So we can sum that up with the media mind then becomes bored and boring, but the mind of Christ is curious and inquisitive. It hungers and thirsts for knowledge. The media mind is immersed in a counterfeit reality, a virtual place. But the mind of Christ is awake to the wonders of God's reality, the beauty, the power, the promise. The media mind is enclosed in that virtual prison we mentioned. But the mind of Christ can be fully alive, freed from that virtual prison. And we use media in its proper place and balance, of course. But this place where we go and live is going to take its toll. In fact, it already has. Take a look at this. You now have a shorter attention span than a goldfish. So this is parents, children, all of us. The average human attention span in the industrialized world is now just 8 seconds. That's shorter than a goldfish, which clocks in at 9 seconds. What have we done to ourselves? Well, does God have the answer to this? He always does. There's this wonderful book, Desire of Ages, that I like to quote from, and it says, the more quiet and simple the life of the child, the more free from artificial excitement, the more in harmony with nature, the better it is for their spiritual and mental development. So this will help us mentally, spiritually, physically, everything, if we are exposed to a less hyper-stimulating environment, because that's actually what is the cause of the shortening attention span in children and adults. It's a hyper-stimulating environment. Everything is happening so fast to us and at us through the media that reality is kind of slow-paced and boring by comparison, and we're left yearning for something more stimulating. In fact, how do you solve that? Nature increases attention span. In fact, just looking at fish swim in a fish tank increases your attention span. So you behold the fish that has a longer attention span than us, and we can acquire a 9-second attention span again, hopefully, and go much beyond that, beyond the 9 seconds for sure. Another study was done, this one in Sweden, where they looked at children playing in playgrounds and watching how that affects attention span. And what they found, if the playgrounds were situated in nature settings versus urban settings, the nature-based children got a greater boost in attention span than the children playing on playgrounds in the urban setting.

0: they also got a benefit. It's good to just get outside wherever we are, but get to the parks, get to the green areas, and we can find greater joy for us and for our children. There's no doubt about that. We could just sum that up with the media mind is distractible, right? With the attention span shortening. But the mind of Christ, what God wants for us, is to be attentive. The mind of Christ is attentive. And you might say, well, why does that matter? Attention span, you know, that's just how well you do in school. But doesn't the Bible say the word heed a number of times? Like, pay attention. And you find that word all over the place. And we want long attention spans, good quality attention spans for deep thinking, for study of God's word, for listening to sermons. And that's going to help us in our spiritual life. But not just that. When you look at, I want to show you this on a slide, executive function, where our prefrontal cortex pays attention. This is the area that is affected by media use. It is reduced by media use. But it also helps us regulate our emotions and impulses. So it's not just attention span. Self-regulation of emotions and impulses, exercising wise judgment and planning, having the fruit of the Spirit, which is self-control. The more media we consume, the less of that we're going to have. The more nature and Bible study and relationships and doing good things for God, the more prefrontal cortex we and our children are going to have. So God wants to rebuild and transform and renew our minds. And that involves some choices that we have to make. But, you know, we've also been made with a power akin to that of the Creator, if you will. We are small c, creators. We've been given the power to think and to do. And it is the work of true education to develop that power in the young. So they are not just thinkers. They are not just reflectors of other men's thoughts, but they are thinkers. And you get the proverbial image of the thinking man. And you know the average, you know, a light bulb moment where you solve a problem or you have a creative thought, researchers say that that takes an average of 15 to 20 minutes. Now, we just looked at attention span, that our attention span is only 8 seconds. So we're never going to get to that light bulb moment because that's 1,000 seconds. 15 to 20 minutes is how long it takes. And if we're just from one thing to the next, you know, 77% of young adults admit that when nothing is immediately occupying their attention, they just grab their device and are on it. There was nothing that I needed to do on there necessarily. I'm just going to check notifications. I'm going to find something to do on there. Isn't that interesting? So the mind of Christ is going to be less able to hear the voice of God, to have those slowed down moments, those contemplative moments to think and ponder, to look around and see what God might be saying to you or asking you to do. Needs around you, creativity, attention span. The media mind just becomes more dull. But the mind of Christ, and the promise of God, is that we will have more of that creative power with that thinking capacity that God wants to restore in us. Now, we've got this image that we've been going through with all of these different questions we ask ourselves. What kinds of media, at what ages, and on what types of devices? We want to be at least following the recommendations of the American Academy of Pediatrics. They set the bar very low, but they said children under 2 should not have any media use at all. Now, mobile devices for children as they get older, video games, the more hyper-stimulating media is going to be more harmful with those older ages as well. But they recommended children under 2. But the interesting thing is 97% of toddlers and preschoolers today are using mobile devices prior to the age that the American Academy of Pediatrics recommends that they allow that. So we've got almost all of them using it. You've got children by the age of 2 to 5, children are spending 4 hours per day just of screen time, 2 to 5-year-olds. And then by the age of 7, they've spent an entire year in front of the television. So we're really not following those recommendations when we need to, and then raise the bar even further to what God's will and plan is for us with our children's media use. Now, I want to show you something, because when I talk about the virtual reality or the counterfeit reality, the virtual prison, this starts from a very early age. This is a news piece that was broadcast. I want to show you this clip.
1: Here's kids who are doing just about everything earlier these days. We're going to show you some YouTube.
0: So you see the baby here using the iPad. The baby is swiping. Now, you give the baby a magazine. Doesn't know what to do with it. It doesn't swipe properly. Hey, the images are supposed to shrink and grow when I pinch that like that. The baby does not know how the real non-virtual world works. Because look at that graphic. We put them in the bouncy seat with the tablet from newbornhood, which is highly inappropriate from all the research we know how harmful that is. But you might say, well, isn't this going to be helpful to children as they develop so that they can use media as they get older, that, you know, then they can participate in the global economy and such. And we got to get them started from a very early age in order for them to be competent in using media later. Now, they make these tools super user-friendly, like too user-friendly, that they become addictive. And look at this graphic. This is a dolphin that learns to use an iPad. And a chimpanzee can play a video game. Here's a chimpanzee that's actually on a smartphone using social media, watching videos. And no, he's not just holding the phone. Watch what he does next. The chimpanzee is going to go and search for some other videos. Let's see what's available here on Instagram. How about that video? That one looks interesting. Double click. Yeah, there we go. How's that? No, can you believe this? He's scrolling and finding videos to watch. So it's just called a smartphone because the phone is smart. We don't have to be that smart to use it. So the point is that when we expose children to these things at too early of an age, it's harmful and not that needed because they can be learned so easily. In fact, Sugata Mitra in the nation of India put internet and computers in remote Indian villages and allowed the older children to come and figure out how to use them. They figured it out like that, taught themselves foreign languages, figured out infectious disease and all kinds of things, and it happened very quickly. So we don't need to fret about the question of, will children be able to use media? We want to ask, Is it going to be harmful at those early ages for future learning and use in God's service? And the answer to that is very much yes. And at those early ages, they're not learning anything from the devices anyway. That's one thing that people might bring up. Dr. Nicholas Kardaras answered this one definitively, and he had children playing with blocks in a three-dimensional setting. And then other children playing with blocks on an iPad and then playing with real blocks. And he found that playing with blocks on an iPad didn't give them any advantage over their peers who never got the iPad. He says this, I'll read the quotation to you. So what we do know about babies playing with iPads, or any device, I don't mean to brand that, but any tablet, is that they don't transfer what they learn from the iPad to the real world. So you get the idea. He also pointed out that children are even more prone to addiction to these devices than teenagers are. You know, teenagehood is prime addiction zone, where the prefrontal cortex isn't yet fully developed for regulation of impulses and so on. And you get into substance abuse and other things online. But babies and toddlers and young children are even more prone to addiction, he says, to these devices. You give a toddler a toy that they especially cherish, and then the researcher takes it away from them. How do they respond to that? Well, 1/3 of children have a little bit of an episode. We're talking about 2-year-olds, toddlers, little tantrum when you take that toy back that they were enjoying. You give them a digital device, let them get attached to that, and then take that away from them. The majority of them have a tantrum over that one. That shows how attached they are to that device, even more so than regular toys. We're finding also Gene Twenge at San Diego State University is finding that mental health issues are propping up. I mean, you don't think of little children as struggling with depression and anxiety and these things, but they're finding that more and more in young children. And so that's the reality of the being immersed in media. I want to put this on the screen also. Just 9 minutes of a fast-paced cartoon, i.e. any cartoon they put on TV these days, reduces attention span after viewing. This is in 4-year-olds. It impairs their memory. It reduces their ability to delay gratification, increases aggressive behavior. So that's just 9 minutes of watching SpongeBob. And you might say, okay, well, why are we using the media? For what purposes here? That was one of the questions on our screen. If we're going to be using media with our children, it should be with, you know, we're doing it with them, getting involved with it. We saw that the majority of parents have zero interaction with their children at all when their children are on their devices doing their thing. But hopefully it's not for entertainment purposes either. Media can be used in an edifying way at the proper ages with the proper types of media, not fast-paced, nature-paced, as we heard from the quotation earlier. I want to repeat that quotation from The Desire of Ages. The more quiet and simple the life of the child, the more free from artificial excitement, the more in harmony with nature, then the better it is for spiritual and mental development of children. So we can bring in media for the purpose of, and at limited times and quantities, at older ages, lower stimulating nature-paced media that's done in a relational and spiritual way can be not harmful. In fact, what Dr. Nicholas Kardaras found was that Mr. Rogers' pace media does not reduce attention span like cartoons reduce attention span or other media, especially video games, especially tablet use with little children. But interesting that some of that slower-paced media doesn't reduce attention span. He jokes that Mr. Rogers was slower-paced than reality, so he was even slower than nature-paced. But I go back to the question, what is God's answer? Really, it's togetherness and it's nature. One thing that researcher who wrote the book Reset Your Child's Brain wrote, Victoria Dunkley, she cited a number of studies on nature increasing attention span, reducing aggressive acts, all those things that the cartoons were doing, nature reverses that. And all that is saying is prefrontal cortex is starting to come back. You're more having a balanced brain that God designed for us to have. I want to show you what she has to say here, because she has treated hundreds of children with previously diagnosed disorders. So you name the disorders, from ADHD, attention deficits, to disruptive mood disorders, depression, anxiety, bipolar, and watch what happens. She gives them a prescription, not of a medication, but a 100% media abstinence. You're going media free completely for 3 weeks. Astounding results. 80% of these children and youth who've been diagnosed with disorders, 80% of them have the majority of their symptoms disappear. 50% of them have all of their symptoms disappear. You could call that being cured. She's not allowed to say that, I guess, but screen time is a contributing factor to virtually all of the children she has treated. Listen to what she says. I began prescribing video game restriction with startling results. I observed how the vast majority of children exhibited certain symptoms surrounding gameplay, symptoms strikingly similar to amphetamine exposure that resolved in the days or weeks of complete abstention. That was an amazing statement there. We'll come back to that in a future session. The children's development would grow by leaps and bounds when screens were most restricted. So I guess we can just sum that up by saying the media mind is not well, but the mind of Christ, when we restore God's plan for our lives, healing. And that's what the word salvation literally means, to be healed. The definition of redemption is the restoration of the image of God in man. That's God's plan and his desire for our lives and for that of our children. Now, some of us might say, well, I was raised with television. I grew up watching TV and I turned out fine. But there are some fallacies embedded in that logic. First of all, comparing apples and oranges. What was television like then versus now? It's much more fast-paced now, not to mention the worldly elements that we're going to talk about in future sessions. But also, turned out fine is a relative term. Fine compared to what? Maybe if we expose ourselves to even more of God's methods of development now, you know, we even as adults are developing still. We're growing up to the measure and the stature and the fullness of Christ. So maybe fine, we need to get those goggle lenses on, the optometrist lenses, as we talked about in the previous sessions, and say, you know, maybe there's a new way of doing life, and fine will, in retrospect, look like not so fine, because God has something even better in store for us than we've had heretofore. I want to share this one with you. Before I put it on the screen, this is a statement that even the American Academy of Pediatrics, I got to pick on them, because they said some of that early childhood media can increase, let me read it to you, well-designed television programs such as Sesame Street can improve cognitive literacy and social outcomes of children 3 to 5 years of age. So you're getting the concept of the relativity then. It can improve. So watching Sesame Street will improve their outcomes with literacy and sociability. Now, I'm not quite endorsing Sesame Street at this moment, because improve versus what is the question. The control group, the rest of society, is children watching the mega hyper-stimulating stuff. Sesame Street has a little bit of educational stuff fused in, slowed down a bit, and so it's an improvement versus that. But is this the final stage, or can we go even further and say there are better things that God has that we've been discussing here? As we were thinking about this aggressive behavior issue, that media increases. We were talking about that in cartoons with four-year-olds. But it also happens with video games. There's debates. The video games cause, you know, increased violence. So as the kids get older, playing violent video games, are they more likely to engage in aggressive behavior? The answer to that is absolutely yes. You can see the headline there in the highlighted section. Do video games make children more prone to violence? Researchers conducted a thorough meta-analysis of 24 studies from locations around the world from 2010 to 2017. They had more than 17,000 participants ages 9 to 19 years old. And they found that children who play violent video games show show an increased tendency toward physical aggressive violence. So the verdict is in on that. But remember, it's not just the violence of the games that counts, because any hyperstimulating media is going to reduce prefrontal cortex function, and that reduces impulse control. And you're going to engage in more impulsive behavior, aggressive behavior, emotional outbursts, short attention span, all the things that we discuss. And sometimes they have names and diagnostic psychiatric designations, but other times it's just we're struggling. You know, all of us are struggling. You might not go see a psychiatrist and have a name identified with it and reach a diagnostic threshold of how bad the problem is, but until we're there yet, you know what I mean, growing up and having that self-control that Jesus wants us to have, then we have growth to do and being transformed and renewed of our minds. But while the media mind is more aggressive, as we've seen, the mind of Christ can become more self-controlled. Green environments, as I mentioned, increase self-control, reduce aggressive acts. Book reading, oh, I can't wait till we get to that session and talk about people of the book in the age of the app. All the things that God's made for us will improve us and our children. I remember a silly thing that came out, too, about video gaming while we're talking about the aggressive behavior that video gaming increases the likelihood of. They said video gamers are going to be the best drivers on the road because they're good at three-dimensional reasoning and visual spatial reasoning and reaction time and stuff. Turns out there's more reckless driving associated with higher video game play because we're reducing our ability to be patient and you get more of a temper and stuff the more media that you consume. So the media mind is more impulsive in general, but the mind of Christ, more deliberate. Now, when we talk about mental health, it's a very, very serious crisis we're facing with the suicide rates. I want to share this with you from the data. After holding steady for decades, immediately after the advent of social media, teen suicide rose by 70% in just 10 years. That is catastrophic. And then among age 10 to 14, the rate went up 133% rise in suicide during the years of social media coming in. Among 12 to 14 year olds, suicide was up, 12 to 14 year old girls, suicide was up threefold. That is unprecedented. As I think about that, I think that should be on headline news every night, and it should be the major issue that our children are struggling. And with pandemics and lockdowns, that can even increase things like that as we think about how we deal with that in the future. Why are more teens than ever suffering from severe anxiety? Why is teen stress now the same level as that of adults with all the problems adults had with teens now having high stress rates? Social media increases stress, as we saw in the first session. 60% rise in depression among teens from 2010 to 2016 when social media was coming in. You know, as we think about all these catastrophic data, I want to share this from Dr. Nicholas Cardaris. I've worked with over 1,000 teens in the past 15 years and have observed that students who have been raised on a high-tech diet not only appear to struggle more with attention and focus, but also seem to suffer from an adolescent malaise that appears to be the direct byproduct of their digital immersion. Indeed, over 200 peer-reviewed studies point to screen time correlating to all of those mental health disorders. But you know what correlates to the solution? Jesus Christ. We'll see you next time.
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4: A good respiration, deep breathing from the diaphragm, soothes the nerves. Now, science shows that there's actually a nerve up in the upper back part of the neck that links into the limbic system of the brain, where you have all your emotional stress and everything, that nerve, the dorsal vagal nerve, actually calms when you breathe deeply. So just one tip, use deep breathing. Be sure to be walking with the Lord throughout the day, and you'll have that cheerful atmosphere in the home.
3: Courtesy Belt of Truth Ministries.
5: Have you ever been tempted to give up on your efforts to serve God? In the sometimes overwhelming struggles of life, we face constant demands on our time, money, and efforts. It's no wonder we get tired. And it's no wonder throwing in the towel sometimes seems like a good idea. Sometimes our service commitments, like leading a Bible study or working on those committees at church, seem like requirements we can't possibly fulfill. But stop to consider your motivation. Why is it you serve God? To gain respect from other people? To make yourself feel good? Remember that, for you, Christ came to earth, suffered, and died. He did it because He loves you. Your commitment to serve God should come as a response to His grace and mercy. Friends, as you serve Him today, let your motivation be the same as His, love.
6: Evan, he's selling it.
7: But Rachel, I've told you, I can't go back.
8: We're winning at twinning. Oh, I shouldn't have said that. Oops.
9: Said what?
10: Brownies? She can't give you brownies. She knows they're my favorite.
11: I'm Miss Jean. Join me on a trip to Discovery Mountain, where the air is clear, clear enough to hear your imagination, and where every day is an exercise in faith. Join me for today's expedition in Discovery Mountain. Hi, and welcome to another adventure in Discovery Mountain. Now, it looks like Principal Reeder is enjoying some quiet in his office at Discovery Mountain Academy this morning. I'm glad that he has this quiet time because, well, things are going to be chaotic at the academy soon enough. Judah and Gracie's parents have been separated for a few years now. Do you remember when they moved to Discovery Mountain with their mom? Well, you can listen to that story and the beginning of Miss Michelle's Cafe back in season 7. It's called You Belong. Well, Gracie has high hopes that her parents' separation is almost over. Will her expectations be met? We'll soon find out, but first, let's enjoy the quiet with Reeder. Listen to what he's reading. It's a big clue to how we'll exercise our faith together in this season called Keep Watch. Let's visit the Academy for today's episode called Twinning.
12: Good morning, Midnight. Here's some breakfast for you. Your water is looking a little green again. More algae growth in the aquarium. Note to self, figure out what to do about that algae. Now, a little quiet time. Now, where did I leave off reading yesterday? Here it is. Genesis, chapter 27. Now, it came to pass, when Isaac was old and his eyes were so dim that he could not see, that he called to Esau, his older son, and said to him,
13: Good morning, Mr. Reeder, sir!
12: Oh, Jake, good morning. You're here awfully early. I was just,
13: I'm here early because today is the big day!
12: The big day? Is there an assembly I'm forgetting? A visit from the school board? Oh, dear.
13: No, Principal Reeder! It's when Olivia starts.
12: Oh, yes, yes. Well, of course, Jake. I talked to Mr. Graham yesterday, and everything is ready for her.
13: I still can't believe that my very own sister is going to be a substitute teacher.
12: Well, Olivia is very well qualified, Jake. Thank you for recommending her.
13: And, well, you know, if Mr. Graham decides not to come back to Discovery Mountain from vacation...
12: Vacation? Jake, Mr. Graham is going away for a few weeks of teacher training, not vacation.
13: So he still likes being a teacher?
12: Oh, yes, Jake. He's coming back. Olivia is a temporary substitute. Have you got that?
13: Well, but there's always the chance that he...
12: Temporary.
13: Fine, temporary. I'm just so excited there's going to be another Donovan to shape and guide young minds to a brighter tomorrow.
12: Well, yes, Mrs. Olson will be a great addition.
13: Who?
12: Jake, your sister, Olivia Olson.
13: Right! Well, she should have really kept her maiden name, you know.
12: Well, Jake, that sounds like a family matter. Now, don't you worry. Everything is ready for her.
13: All right, well, I'm here awfully early.
12: There's nothing like the quiet of a school day before all the chaos begins.
13: Oh, Principal Reeder, I interrupted you.
12: Aw, that's all right, Jake. I'm plenty used to interruptions.
13: Well, since you're already interrupted, I wanted to ask you about my laptop. Any word yet?
12: Oh, right. Yeah, thanks for the reminder. I'll find out when we have the money in the budget to replace your laptop. It's still working, right?
13: It works. Barely.
12: All right, Jake. I'll find out for you.
13: All righty. Thanks, Mr. Reader, sir. Bye!
12: You're welcome, Jake. Note to self, look up budget for computer equipment. Oh, I'd better write this down or I'll never remember. There. Now, where was I? He called Esau, his older son, and said to him, "My son." And he answered him, "Here I am. Behold, now I am old."
11: As Principal Reader read from Genesis, someone far, far away was reading the same chapter of the Bible. It was a story he read often, and for good reason.
7: Jacob said to his father, "I am Esau, your firstborn. I have done just as you told me. Please arise, sit and eat of my game, that your soul may bless me." "Ah, Jacob, did you have to do that? It's God's timing. You should have waited for his timing."
14: "Are you talking to yourself again?"
7: "Oh, hi, honey. You know I'm my second favorite person to talk to."
14: "Yeah? Who's your first?"
7: "Well, I'm looking at her."
14: "My husband, the wise guy."
7: "So now I'm wise and handsome."
14: "And humble."
7: "Humble? Well, life has humbled me."
14: "Are you back on that topic again?"
7: "I was just reading in Genesis, and..."
14: "Back in chapter 27? Evan..."
7: "I can't help it. I keep going back to the story. Jacob, Esau, the deception, the separation."
14: "And it all feels a little too familiar. I know, hon."
7: "If I could go back in time, I'd do things differently."
14: "I know. We can't go back. But..."
7: "But?"
14: "Did you get my text?"
7: No. Let me see. Where's my phone? Here it is.
14: "So I found it online just this morning. It popped up in my feed. Evan, it can't be a coincidence."
7: "Let's see. It looks like a for sale ad."
14: "Mm-hmm."
7: "For sale. Own your own small business. If you love animals..." "Rachel..."
14: "Evan? He's selling it."
7: "But Rachel, I've told you, I can't go back."
14: "Evan, just think about it."
7: "He'd never forgive me."
14: "You don't know if you don't try. So think about it."
7: "Rachel, your client's here."
14: "Yeah, I hear her. Evan, pray about it."
7: "All right. Could you close my door on your way out?"
14: "Mm-hmm."
7: "Pray about it? I've been praying about them for 20 years. Own your own small business. If you love animals. Lord, is it time? After all these years? Please show me your timing."
11: We haven't met Evan and Rachel before. We'll learn how they fit our story later. But right now, let's join Gracie at the cafe.
15: Judah, you remember that, right?
16: "Oh, yeah. That was so funny."
17: "You always were a funny kid, Judah."
15: "He had his Hot Wheels all lined up, and I didn't leave my..."
18: "Hi, Gracie."
19: "Hi, Brianna, my favorite cousin."
18: "Hi. You're cheery."
19: "Yep. Things are looking up."
18: "Looking up? Okay. Hey, I have that same journal."
19: "Oh, really? I love the verse on the cover."
18: "Oh, me too. Jeremiah 29:11.
19: For I know the thoughts that I think towards you, says the Lord. Thoughts of peace and not of evil, to give you a future and a hope."
18: "A future and a hope. Let's see if I can find mine. Yep, here it is. Look."
19: "Oh, you're right. We're journal twins."
18: "We're winning at twinning." "Oh, I shouldn't have said that. Oops."
19: "Said what?"
18: "Huh? Oh, nothing. Never mind."
20: "Here, girls. Could you take these to Mrs. Olson, please?"
18: "Sure, Uncle John. What are they?"
20: "Apple Day bars. We baked them for her to welcome her to Discovery Mountain."
18: "I'll take them. Jake's sister is going to be my substitute teacher. Is she anything like Jake?
19: Oh, no. She's the opposite.
18: Oh, well, that's good, right? I mean, I like Chaplain Jake, but he's an unusual teacher.
17: I think that Olivia will be a lot more traditional than her brother.
18: I guess I'll meet her soon.
17: All right, have a good day at school, girls.
19: Brianna, did you see that?
18: See what?
19: My dad. Have you ever seen him so happy?
18: Uncle John? He seemed about the same as normal to me.
19: No way, he is way happier.
18: Well, you're his daughter. I'll take your word for it.
19: Brianna, it's finally happening.
18: Gracie, I told you last night. Don't get your hopes up.
19: Ever since my mom and Judah went on that college visiting trip, my dad has been here every week.
18: Well, your dad covered for your mom and finally learned how to run the cafe. And I learned not to run the cash register.
19: Right, leave that to Hattie and me.
18: Gladly.
19: When my parents get back together, I wonder if my dad will quit his job at Billsby Builders.
18: Gracie.
19: I can't wait to be a family again.
16: A family again? When did we stop being a family?
19: Oh, Judah, you see how happy Dad is, right?
16: Yeah.
19: We're going to be a family again.
16: Gracie.
18: Come on, Gracie. Let's get to school so I can give these Apple Day bars to Mrs. Olson.
16: Ooh, Apple Day bars. Give me one. I'll eat it on the way to school.
18: Judah, you can't steal my new teacher surprise. Go get one from the kitchen.
16: Fine. Mom, are there any Apple Day bars left?
18: Come on, let's go or we'll be late.
19: Okay. Bye, Mom. Bye, Dad.
1: See you tonight, girls. Have a good day at school.
21: Hey, Gracie. I'm supposed to work tomorrow afternoon. Do you think you could cover the cash register for me?
19: I can't wait.
21: Gracie?
19: Oh, sorry, Hattie. What did you say?
21: I said, could you work for me tomorrow after school?
19: Oh, sure.
21: Thanks, I'll owe you one. Hey, you guys have the same tennis shoes.
18: We do? Hey, we do.
19: Cute.
21: Twinning on purpose?
18: What? No, why would we do that?
21: It was just a joke.
18: Oh, a joke. See you, Hattie.
21: Bye. Something isn't quite right with those two.
22: Hattie's right. Brianna is acting a bit strange, and Gracie seems lost in her thoughts. Let's see how their day at school is going right after this.
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22: Let's find out how Olivia, or should I say Mrs. Olson, does on her first day.
19: Hi, Brianna.
18: Hi, Mia. So our sub starts today. Is she anything like Jake?
19: No, they're opposites.
18: Okay.
19: Oh, here she is.
24: Good morning, everyone. Find your seats, please. Well, 7th and 8th grade class, I'm happy to officially meet you. I am...
25: Olivia Donovan, substitute teacher extraordinaire. My sister, Olivia Donovan, is going to be the best substitute teacher you've ever had.
24: Olivia Olson, thank you for the rousing welcome, Chaplain Jake. I am Mrs. Olson, and I do hope to be...
25: the best substitute ever.
24: Chaplain Jake, I have a question for you. Could you help me in the hall for a moment?
25: Yes, indeedy, sis.
24: Thank you, Chaplain Jake. Class, I'll be right back. Jake, what are you doing?
25: Welcoming you.
24: Oh, Jake, this is my first impression with the kids. They need to respect me as their teacher.
25: Well, I told them you'll be the best substitute ever.
24: Look, you're my brother and I love you, but we have to be professional. You'll notice I called you Chaplain Jake.
25: Yes, and I, oh, dear.
24: Exactly.
25: So I shouldn't call you sis?
24: No.
25: Oh, I'm sorry. I'm just so happy that you're here at my school.
24: I know. I'm excited about it, too. But we'll have lots of time to catch up after school hours.
25: Okay, fine. We'll keep it professional. You know, I was here before the sun was up. I wanted to make sure everything was perfect for you.
24: Everything is perfect. Jake, you're always so extra.
25: Hey! I take that as a compliment.
24: Of course you do. Jake, did you sleep in your jacket?
25: No, why?
24: Oh, well, it just looks a little wrinkled.
25: Really? Well, this is my favorite teacher jacket.
24: I see. Sorry, I didn't mean to insult your favorite jacket.
25: Well, it is old and it needs a few repairs, I'll admit that, but it still works, but barely.
24: All right. Well, Jake, we can talk about it more after school.
25: All right, Mrs. Olson. Have a good class.
24: Bye, Jake. All right, class, let's try that again.
0: Mrs. Olson?
24: Oh, yes. You are...
0: Brianna Harris. My Aunt Michelle made you some apple day bars.
24: Oh, well, thank you. Well, class, I don't know if I'll be the best substitute teacher you've ever had, but if these apple bars taste as good as they smell, you may just be the best substitute class ever. Now, where were we?
22: Next door in Mrs. Lee's classroom, Gracie felt like the school day would never end.
2: So, class, what happened next? Class? Was anyone listening to the story when I read it? Harold? Logan? Really? Neither of you? Gracie?
3: Mrs. Lee, I was listening. I just don't remember what happened next.
2: Well, thank you, Lana. At least someone was listening. Well, that's all for today. Now, tomorrow, when you're getting ready for school, don't forget your listening ears, okay?
3: Mrs. Lee?
2: I know, Lana. You were listening. Thank you.
3: You're welcome.
2: Class dismissed. Gracie.
4: Yes, Mrs. Lee?
2: Could you stay for a minute?
4: Sure. Lana, I'll video call you later to tell you what happens tonight.
3: Gracie?
4: It's going to happen. I'll tell you about it.
3: All right.
2: Harold, take your math book. You need to finish your missing work, please.
4: Mrs. Lee, did I tell you the good news?
2: Gracie, you've been very distracted all day.
4: I'm sorry. I just can't believe my parents are getting back together.
2: They are?
4: Yeah, it's not official yet, but I just know it. I can't stop thinking about it.
2: I see. Gracie, you missed most of what I said in class today.
4: I'm sorry.
2: You're one of my best students, and now you're behind in reading, social studies, and math.
4: I'll catch up.
2: Gracie, it's fun to imagine. God gave us our imaginations, but what if what you're hoping for doesn't happen?
4: It has to. My dad is so happy.
2: When parents separate, things often feel complicated.
5: Gracie, you ready to go?
4: Be there in a minute.
2: Gracie, maybe you should talk to your mom about this.
4: Okay, good idea. Bye, Mrs. Lee.
2: Bye, Gracie. Dear Lord, please protect her heart.
0: Hey, Gracie, come on. I have to tell you all about Mrs. Olson. She's a great teacher. Hey, that's my hat.
4: This? Nope. I found it in my desk today.
0: Look, let's see. Where are you? Oh, look, I have the same one.
4: We're twinning again.
0: Twinning? I can't believe it. Just like your dad.
4: My dad?
0: What? Oh, I did not just say that.
4: Brianna, what do you mean?
0: Oh, I knew I couldn't keep the family secret. I told my mom she should never have told me.
4: Wait, what family secret?
0: I'm not supposed to tell you.
4: Tell me what?
0: That your dad has a twin brother. Oops.
4: A twin brother? What?
22: John Harris has a twin brother? That would be a huge family secret. We'll find out if it's true right after this.
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22: Gracie has been daydreaming all day about her family's happy future. Could Brianna be right? Does her family have a secret? Let's find out.
0: Gracie, please don't tell your dad that I told you. I beg you.
19: Brianna, quit begging me. I told you the whole way home from school. You're wrong. So there's nothing to tell.
0: Gracie, your parents are so nice letting me live with you. I don't want to have to leave Discovery Mountain and Mia and all my new friends and...
19: Brianna, stop it.
0: I'm so sorry.
19: Just stop it. Everything is finally going perfect in my family. My parents are getting back together and nothing you say can change that.
0: I just...
1: Girls, dinner is ready.
0: Okay, don't say a word.
19: Nothing to say.
0: Okay, that's good, right?
19: Coming, Mom. Mom, it smells good. What did you make?
8: Good. I made grilled cheese sandwiches and tomato soup. Have a seat.
19: We always sit at the counter. The cafe is quiet. Can you sit at a booth?
8: Oh, well, sure.
0: I'll carry the plates over, Aunt Michelle.
8: Thanks, Brianna.
19: Where are Daddy and Judah?
8: Well, Judah's at Wyatt's house, but Daddy's right over there.
19: Daddy, come sit with us.
8: All right, I've got the soup bowls. Gracie, could you grab the water glasses?
17: Sitting down on the job now, are we?
8: Hattie can take care of the customers. Let's sit.
17: All right. Soup smells delicious.
19: Daddy, you sit next to Mom.
8: Okay. Slide your journal out of the way and make room for some yummy food. Brianna, will you say the blessing?
0: Me? Why?
8: Well, only if you want to. I can pray.
0: Okay.
8: Dear Lord, thank you for this food and the chance to sit and enjoy a Harris family dinner. In Jesus' name, amen.
19: Amen.
17: Brianna, how are you liking Discovery Mountain?
0: Me? Oh, I love it. Please don't make me leave.
17: Okay, I hadn't planned on it.
8: We're happy to have you, Brianna.
19: So, this is nice, right? Eating as a family?
8: Yes.
19: Mom and Dad, I'm really glad you're happy.
8: Oh? Thank you, Gracie.
19: And that you're getting back together.
8: Oh, now Gracie.
17: Back together? No, we're getting a divorce.
19: A divorce? But...
8: Now, Gracie, we should talk.
19: But I... how could you?
17: She didn't really think we'd get back together, did she?
8: Clearly she did, John. You could have waited until we had a chance to talk to her.
17: Oh, yeah, you're probably right.
8: You didn't have to blurt it out like that.
17: You're right.
8: Yeah.
17: I said you're right.
8: Fine.
17: Fine.
0: I think I'll go check on Gracie.
8: Sorry. Sure. Thank you, Brianna.
17: Can I sit on the other side of the booth now?
8: Please.
17: Gracie left her journal.
8: I'll take it to her later. Look at this verse. Jeremiah 29:11.
17: I know it. Heard that one a few times as a kid. She's holding out hope.
8: For our future.
17: What do we do now?
8: I don't know, but we'll talk to her. I'll think and pray about it.
17: I'll think about it too. I'm gonna leave now.
25: Hey, Mr. Reader, sir.
9: Jake, you're still here. It's late.
25: Yeah, I'm waiting for Olivia. We're gonna catch up. I was just wondering if you had an answer for me.
9: Oh, right, on the laptop. Well, yes, as a matter of fact, I do. Let me just open the email again.
22: As Reader found the email, Olivia walked down the hall to his office. She arrived at Reader's door in time to hear just a part of his conversation with Jake.
10: I don't have the budget until next fiscal year. Can you make it the rest of the year, Jake?
25: It still does the job, barely. But I can wait.
10: Well, Chaplain Jake, you do a lot for these kids. I am so proud to have you as a part of Discovery Mountain Academy.
25: Thanks, Mr. Reader, sir.
24: Oh, Reader likes Jake. I'm proud of you, brother. Now, I just wish that you had the money to replace that old jacket. Reader seems to have noticed it, too. Oh, maybe I can help. Now that's an idea.
25: Oh, hey there, Mrs. Olson.
24: Oh, Jake, you can call me Olivia now. The kids have all gone home.
9: Olivia, come on in. Tell us all about your first day.
24: All right. Well, after a rough start...
25: Guilty! Sorry.
24: It's all right, Jake. After that rough start, Brianna Harris gave me the most delicious present.
25: Brownies? She can't give you brownies. She knows they're my favorite.
24: No, don't worry. Apple bars.
9: Ah, the famous Harris family recipe. Apple Day bars.
24: They were delicious. And, well, if every day is like today, I will be a happy substitute teacher, Reader.
9: Well, glad to hear it, Olivia. And we are glad to have you here.
25: I'm the gladdest. And Olivia?
24: What, Jake?
25: You have got to meet Midnight. It's Reader's pet fish.
24: I'd love to. Aw, what kind is he?
9: Well, he's,
25: A beta fish. That's why he's alone. See, the male of the species actually can't live comfortably together with other
9: I'll let
25: fish.
9: Jake tell you all about Midnight while I finish my paperwork. Glad you're here, Olivia.
24: Got it. Glad I'm here too, Reader.
25: It's really actually quite scary.
22: Well, Olivia seems to be fitting right in at Discovery Mountain Academy.
7: Yeah, she does, but, you know, I think that she misunderstood Reader and Jake's conversation.
22: I think you're right, Director Doug. They were talking about Jake's laptop, but Olivia seems to think they were talking about something else.
7: Yeah, she thinks they're talking about Jake's old jacket.
22: And speaking of misunderstandings...
7: Yeah, Brianna believes that there is a secret in the Harris family.
22: Could John Harris have a twin brother that Gracie doesn't know about? Right now, Gracie doesn't seem very interested in family secrets. She's been obsessed with thinking about her parents getting back together.
7: Yeah, and it doesn't sound like her dreams are going to come true.
22: No, it sounds like Michelle and John have decided to officially divorce.
7: I wonder how Gracie's doing.
22: She's going to have to exercise her faith. You know the verse that is on the front of her journal, Jeremiah 29, verse 11? It's one of my favorites.
7: Yeah, it's a good verse about hope and God's plans for us.
22: And you know, sometimes, like Gracie is experiencing, things in life just don't go as we hope or expect them to.
7: But we can still exercise our faith during times of disappointment.
22: That's true. And Jeremiah 29:11 became a favorite verse for me when I was in a time in my life when things were not turning out as expected, and I was disappointed. But this verse reminded me that God still had a plan for my future.
7: Would you share that verse with us, Miss Jean?
22: Sure. Here it is. For I know the thoughts that I think toward you, says the Lord, thoughts of peace and not of evil, to give you a future and a hope.
7: A wonderful faith promise that we can all exercise today and every day.
22: Absolutely.
7: Miss Jean, I'm wondering, who are Evan and Rachel?
22: Oh, the couple that we heard near the beginning of today's story. Well, I can give you a clue. They live far away from Discovery Mountain, and Evan was reading the story of Jacob and Esau in the Bible. That might give you a big hint if you know that Bible story well.
7: I do. So Evan is...
22: Hey, don't give it away for our listeners.
7: All right.
22: 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Is it true?
7: We'll find out next time. See you then.
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11: Jesus told the disciples to let the little children come to me and do not forbid them, for they belong to the kingdom of heaven. Proverbs 20 verse 11 says, even a child is known by what he does, whether he is honest and good.
12: The creed that so many subscribe to is life, liberty, and the pursuit of happiness. With such a central focus, why is there a lack of happiness in our world? The answer can very well be found in Psalm 144:15. Happy are the people whose God is the Lord. We live in a generation where the pursuit of happiness is centered in having the wrong God on the throne of our hearts. Money, materialism, fame, acceptance, and the pressure to conform block the voice of God, who alone can satisfy. Well, the formula is simple. Don't pursue happiness. Pursue God and His will for your life, and then, friends, happiness will follow.
13: For God so loved the world that He gave His only begotten Son, whoever believes on Him shall not perish, but have everlasting life. John 3:16.
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Ray Bien today. I'm your host, Yvonne Shelton, and I'm so excited about today's program because you're going to learn about how God wants to be involved in every aspect of your life. Not just, you know, he's over here and you have worship in the morning and then that's it and you just go on about your day. No, he wants to be involved in your business. He wants to show you how to do it, and he has in the Word. And so we are going to be talking to our guest today about business and bringing God into your business. Before we start, I would like to share a scripture with you, and it's found in Proverbs, the 22nd chapter and the 29th verse. Do you see a man who excels in his work? He will stand before kings. He will not stand before unknown men. So if you excel in your work and the Lord wants you to excel because he wants you to be the head, not the tail, if you excel in your work, you're going to stand before kings. That's what the Word says. So praise the Lord. Before I introduce our guest today, I like to have some music from the Chitons, and it's going to be Jesus is Moving.

0: That's a two-hander for me. Jesus is moving. He's moving in this place. I love that line about the healers in the house. What? Praise the Lord. Yes, Jesus is moving. And he's been moving in the life of our guest today. Our guest is Kiwana McDonald. She is a business growth consultant and operational strategist. Welcome to 3ABN.
1: Thank you for having me. Thank you.
0: Oh, it's so good to have you here. So give us a little background on you. Tell us where you grew up, how you grew up, and how you got involved in business.
1: Oh, well, it's quite a story. So I'm originally born in Jamaica.
0: Ah.
1: And I came to the United States when maybe around 4 or 5-ish, I don't quite remember. And my mother was very pivotal in my life. She was a single mom, and we were really just trying to start our lives in a brand new country. She's so brave in my mind. And I watched my mother come to a new country that had different customs, different ways of governance, all those things, and excel. And one of the vehicles that took her there was business.
0: Mm.
1: Yes. So I got to watch firsthand from soup to nuts how someone can build a business in spite of challenges and in spite of what many people would say they didn't have.
0: Mm-hmm.
1: And so as I was watching in my growing years, and I saw the work and the grit, when I got to around, I would say maybe middle school, high school, around there, I noticed that she spent so much time in her business. And I wanted time with her.
0: Yeah, yeah.
1: I wanted more time, you know? So I figured if I helped her, then naturally we'd have more time.
0: Right.
1: And so that's what I started to do. So I said, you know, Mommy, can I help you with this?
0: Now, what kind of business was it?
1: So my mom, she started a couple of different businesses, but her first one was actually a law firm. She went to school.
0: Oh, wow.
1: Got her law degree and decided, I don't want to work for a law firm. I'm going to start my own law firm. And that was like her main base. But then I noticed as the years went by, she would take resources from the law firm, and she has started beauty supply stores. She has started real estate businesses, you know, different. She's dibbled and dabbled, if so will. And I've just watched the arc of the ups and the downs and all in between.
0: And was she a Christian?
1: So it's so interesting. When we came to this country, she was not. In fact, she was like running from church, God, and all those things.
0: Mm.
1: However, when we were living, I was probably like in first grade, actually. A neighbor kept helping her with her car problems or whatever the case may be. And so he asked one day, you know, you should come to church with me and my family. And she felt obligated.
0: he helped her so much.
1: She felt obligated. Like, I can't say no because he's been helping me. So she went to church, and that's how we ended up in the Adventist church.
0: Ah, because he was an Adventist.
1: He was an Adventist.
0: Wow.
1: And she went to church. And I remember that was my pivotal moment where my relationship with God started. Because I was going to church in Jamaica and everything like that with family or some of her friends, unbeknownst to her when I was down there. But my relationship started, I'll never forget, in Sabbath school.
0: Oh.
1: In Sabbath school, I was new, and they said, the teacher said, remember, God is your father. And you would think that that reaction would make you warm and fuzzy inside. Oh, I got angry.
0: Mm.
1: I was upset because I told you my mom was a single mom.
0: Right.
1: So I'm like, how could he call himself my fa-

0: Where has he been? Where is he now? I'm in like first grade, okay?
1: Yeah.
0: But I was really like, where are you?
1: Yeah.
0: And I remember going home and, you know, kneeling at my bed and really letting God have it. Like, you cannot tell me you're my father and you've been missing. Okay. I already have an earthly father that's been missing. Mm. I don't need you to tell me you're my father. Mm. I was like, if you're not going to show up in my life, do not call me your daughter. And I think it was from that moment, God started to show up in my life in very visible ways.
1: Give us an example.
0: So coming from the island, I still had an accent, and I was about third grade, and I was on the playground during recess, and I guess someone was upset with me, and this boy came, picked me up, and like threw me down on pavement. Okay. And so now I'm all bruised up and I'm sad. And so I go to the staff member that's supposed to be watching all the kids. And I said, I just got thrown down and like, you know, got a boo-boo and all things. And she just dusted me off and sent me on my way. Like, you'll be fine. Don't worry about it. And sent me off. And I was like, what in the world? So I went that day, I went home and I got back on my knees like, this is what I'm talking about. Because I'm supposed to be daddy's little girl and his little princess. And aren't fathers supposed to defend you? I know you saw what happened to me. How could you let it happen? You know, and I was really upset. And at that point, I always pray and listen. And I remember God just explaining to me, and however he did it, does a dead man feel anything? And I was like, what do you mean a dead? Like, if you pinch a dead man, will he say, ouch? And I'm like, no. And he's just like, you're supposed to be dead in me. You're not supposed to feel that. That's for me. And don't worry, I have your back. And I didn't understand. And I just remember going to school the next day, scared to go. And the guy wasn't there. And I never saw him again.
1: Wow.
0: And I never saw him again. And I was just like, oh, well, you know, my daddy took care of him.
1: Yeah.
0: But over the years, I've now switched my perspective. Like, if someone is mean to me or comes at me a certain way, I find myself praying harder for them because I didn't want more people disappear. I don't know where they went. Now, in hindsight, maybe he changed schools or maybe, I don't know. But yeah, at that age, I was just like, oh, my daddy took care of him, yes, you know?
1: And you know, it's interesting because that was the beginning of your relationship where you went to him.
0: Yeah.
1: Believing that he existed because you wouldn't have talked
0: exactly
1: to him if you didn't believe, right? So that was planting the seeds. And God can take what we bring to him.
0: Absolutely.
1: You know, and he turned it around to show you, you know, I've got your back.
0: I got you. I got you. And I always tell young people, even adults, I'm like, I know we're told to pray these flowery prayers of, oh God most high, you know, all the things. I was like, I was young, I just talked to him the way I would talk to you. And I just feel like that's what relationships are, right? When they're really just authentic.
1: That's right.
0: From the heart. I mean, he already knows if you're upset with him.
1: That's right.
0: So hiding it doesn't make any sense, right?
1: Who are you fooling?
0: Right. And at least when you're honest, he can respond honestly. Mm-hmm. And I feel like you get the trueness of who God is when you both can be honest with each other, right?
1: Well, and you know, he's going to be honest with you.
0: Yes.
1: Are we going to be really honest with him?
0: Yes.
1: And the fact that you laid it out for him,
0: yes,
1: you know, it's relational.
0: It is.
1: And that's what he wants.
0: That's what he wants.
1: He wants a relationship. That's what a relationship is.
0: That's right.
1: Right?
0: That's right.
1: So you watched your mom.
0: Yeah.
1: You watched her with business. Mm-hmm. You decided you wanted to join her.
0: Yes.
1: What happened after that?
0: So I started to notice that she would have what I now know to be operational struggles, right? Hiring the right people or the process or the system to even hand it over to someone, or because everything was just like always in her head. But to communicate that, to translate that, she struggled with those kinds of things when it came to scaling or, just she had a way of doing something, and if it wasn't done that way, the nerves or the concern that it wouldn't turn out right, all those things I started to notice was hindering her from such big opportunities. And I was trying to figure them out myself, you know, like I was trying to understand, well, how could this work better? Or how could we fix this process? Or how? And I just started to, you know, search for those answers. And so I was at school, in high school, searching for answers. So I didn't realize this, but I took every business elective my school offered. Like, they gave me an award for it in graduation. And I didn't even know I did. They were like, every elective we have that's business related, you have taken it. And I was like, wow, that's interesting. And then I ended up going to get my business degree in my bachelor's of science in business management, still searching for these answers to help my mom. Mm-hmm. And then I pioneered one of the first global MBA programs at Kane University. I was one of the first. Mm-hmm. And they asked me to come to their school to be part of laying down how this program would go. And still searching for these answers,
1: yeah,
0: you know?
1: Yeah, yeah.
0: And at the end of all of that, you have all this knowledge about how business works, but it didn't quite answer what I was looking for. So I remember talking to God about it, like, you know, there's nothing new under the sun, you know? Mm-hmm, and mm-hmm. I was just like, if you were to build a business today, God, like, how would you do it?
1: Mm.
0: I was like, you know, you gave Daniel secrets. You gave Joseph. I was just like, you know, you got to share the tea, you know? I was like, how would you build a business today? And he showed it to me. He showed it to me right in his scriptures. And I've been in awe since, but I kind of kept it to myself, right?
1: Uh-huh.
0: Because,
1: uh-huh.
0: you know, how can you go to someone and say, well, you know, in Genesis, you do, you know? So what I started to do was I would just test some of the things I was learning in scripture, and I would test it in the businesses, my mom's, and when I had clients, and they would flourish, and they would be like, what are you doing? And I was like, well, you know, in scripture. And they were like, get out of here, you know? And uh-huh. I was just like, well, I mean, I could show you, I could share where I'm getting these principles from, and then it just birthed into what I do today.
1: Wow.
0: Yeah.
1: Can you take us through a few of those principles?
0: Yeah, absolutely.
1: In the Word, and
0: yeah.
1: You need a...
0: No. I'll do it the way I would share with anyone, right?
1: Mm-hmm.
0: The foundation of it is actually in Genesis chapter 1.
1: Wow.
0: And most people who read the Bible, if they start from the beginning, they know about the creation story.
1: Right.
0: Well, what he was sharing with me was, I build everything the same way. And one of the best ways to know how God builds something is in creation. And so each day laid out the next step or foundational piece in building something that is sustainable.
1: Mm.
0: So if you don't mind going through it with
1: me.
0: No, right?
1: Please,
0: okay.
1: Please.
0: So Genesis chapter 1, it says, in the beginning,
1: mm-hmm.
0: God created the heavens and the earth.
1: Right.
0: Now, that word God there mm-hmm. is Elohim.
1: Elohim.
0: And Elohim is plural.
1: Right.
0: And so right from the beginning, he said, you never do it alone. Right from the beginning, you should have a team.
1: Come on, come
0: from
1: on.
0: From the very beginning.
1: Love
0: in
1: it.
0: The beginning.
1: Love it. Love it.
0: God. And I said, oh, well, what does that team look like,
1: mm-hmm.
0: you know? And he said, well, it was me. It was Jesus. It was the Holy Spirit.
1: Mm-hmm.
0: And they all had like a role of sense, right?
1: Mm-hmm.
0: So you had God in my mind mm-hmm. as I'm reading this. He was like the visionary. He was the one that the idea came to. He, you know, he thought it.
1: Mm-hmm.
0: And then you had Jesus, who everything was made by him, right? Like
1: right.
0: not one thing was made
1: right.
0: unless it was made by him.
1: Right.
0: He was like the executor
1: yes.
0: of sorts.
1: Yes.
0: The one that to do.
1: Mm-hmm.
0: And then the Holy Spirit was very fascinating for me
1: mm-hmm.
0: because even in Genesis, you see how it says that he moved upon the face of the water.
1: Mm-hmm.
0: And I pondered on, like, what are you doing when
1: mm-hmm.
0: you're, like, hovering
1: yeah.
0: over the face of the waters? And I studied, you know, the birds that hover, like the hummingbird and different things. And a lot happens when you're hovering. But one of the things that happens is you're assessing, what's happening? Mm-hmm. What is there? You're assessing your surroundings, like the hummingbird, mm-hmm. when it's hovering, it's constantly assessing to make sure it's not in danger, you know? Mm-hmm. So he was just assessing the chaos, the darkness, all the things. And that's how they came with the next step, which is let there be light. Mm-hmm. Can't do anything with, can't see.
1: Right, in the dark.
0: In the dark, right. And so I say all that to say that they all had their roles right from the beginning. A lot of people, when they start businesses, they start it alone. Mm-hmm. And they're ready to pull their hair out. Mm-hmm. I watch my mom do this. Mm-hmm. And it's like, no, start with a team.
1: Hmm.
0: Okay, so then day one is let there be light.
1: Mm-hmm.
0: And we understand light. You flip the light switch on so you don't bump into anything, right? You got to have your vision. You got to know where you're going. You got to know what problem you're trying to solve in the marketplace. What are you trying to do? And that has to be very clear. Vision gives us clarity. If your vision is confusing and you don't even know it yourself, you're not going to get very far.
1: Mm-hmm.
0: So I thought light was amazing to depict that. And God was like, yeah, light. And then the next day, let there be a firmament.
1: Mm-hmm.
0: And you know, the firmament is the sky, mm-hmm. or the heavens, mm-hmm. or however it shall be. And I said, well, what was the purpose of the sky? Mm-hmm. You know, mm-hmm. like, what was the purpose? And unlike today where, you know, we have issues with our ozone layer and everything, but it was like a form of protection for something he was going to build.
1: Hmm.
0: If you really look at how the sky and the atmosphere protects this earth from what's outside of it, the meteors, the asteroids, you know, how many have come to hit our planet and burn up in the atmosphere before it hits ground, mm-hmm. and damages something? It was a form of protection.
1: Mm.
0: And God was like, if you already know what you're going to build, make sure you protect it.
1: Mm.
0: You know, today in business, it might be who your lawyer is. It might be your accountant. It might be the policies you put around to preserve what the vision was, what's true, but mm-hmm. you gotta have your protections. It might be the contracts
1: mm-hmm.
0: that you sign or that you write, mm-hmm. you know, mm-hmm. but you must have your protections. It might be the insurances,
1: mm-hmm.
0: right? Protect what God is gonna build with you. Protect what he has given you.
1: And I'm you do, loving this.
0: Yeah,
1: this
0: you do
1: amazing.
0: That even before you build,
1: uh-huh.
0: you know, because you know the value of what's to come.
1: Right.
0: So that would be day two.
1: Uh-huh.
0: And you see how he's like showing
1: it.
0: All
1: this is
0: the.
1: So great.
0: Yeah, it's right there in Genesis.
1: Yes.
0: So then day three stumped me a bit,
1: okay.
0: right? Because day three he separated the land and the water and he started to build the vegetation, mm-hmm. or the greenery, the trees and the grasses and all those things. And I was so stumped, Yvonne, because I was like, well, why would he do that and not the sun, moon, and stars first? Because in my mind, the trees, the grass, they need the sun.
1: Right.
0: Like, that's what we know. So it seemed backwards.
1: It seemed out of order.
0: Yeah, it seemed backwards.
1: Uh-huh.
0: And I was reminded quickly, because, you know, when you're reasoning with God, he's very intentional, mm-hmm. about everything that he does.
1: Yes.
0: And trust me, he has thought this all through, right?
1: Right.
0: Trust me, he did not make any mistake.
1: Right.
0: So I asked him, I said, well, why would you build the trees and everything first? He said, well, this is the system. And the only people and things involved in building a system is the three that started this. God, the Father, the Son, and the Holy Spirit.
1: Mm-hmm.
0: And if you notice, the system of, what do I mean when I say a system? Let's take an apple tree.
1: Mm-hmm.
0: One of my favorite trees to use in analogies.
1: Mm-hmm.
0: Let's take an apple tree. If you look at an apple tree, it's a whole system, right? In the fruit of the apple is the seed.
1: Right.
0: You plant the seed, you can get another tree. And that tree can produce tons of more apples. But in each of those apples are more seeds to plant more. And there's a system there for growth, for sustainability. It's how his mind works when it comes to what makes something sustainable.
1: Mm.
0: It's a whole system.
1: Mm-hmm.
0: And I always go to my business owners that I help, my clients, whether it's in business or organizations, ministries, whatever. I always ask them, what's your seed?
1: Mm.
0: Of sustainability. What's your seed in your system to make sure that this can continue to run without you? Because You know, when you have trees, I grew up watching trees that I didn't plant, right? Sitting under the shade of trees that were probably there before my mom. That's sustainable.
1: Yes.
0: And he builds his systems on those type of principles. And I'm like, wow. So when we're building our systems within our ministries, within our church organizations, within our businesses, we got to know what the seed is. We got to know how to germinate, how to make it grow into something amazing.
1: So the seed, define the seed. What is the seed?
0: The seed, I would say, is the mechanism for growth.
1: Okay.
0: And sustainability.
1: Okay.
0: And enlargement. Because when you have the seed, you can multiply it. It's the great multiplier. And if you notice, anything that God gives us as an inheritance, he gives it to us with a seed to grow it. You know? So that's his system. And so then to answer the question of why then did he make the sun, moon, and stars on day four and not day three? Like, why didn't he flip it? Because if you think about the role of the sun, the moon, and the stars, they were to rule over the day, to rule over the night. They were to ensure the seasons came in and out. They were to ensure, they were managers of the system. And that's what it was. He said, no, no, no. You don't bring the managers in and then build a system.
1: Oh.
0: You make sure you build that system to guard what it is that, because you're the visionary, you know, with the team that you have. And then you hire the managers.
1: Come on.
0: To fulfill.
1: Okay.
0: What's in the system.
1: Love it.
0: Right?
1: Love
0: and
1: it.
0: And I'm just like, what? This is how I am in my room when I'm talking to God. Like, that is just genius. Because then when the manager comes and they have something to work with, they can flourish.
1: Right.
0: And they can really take what you've built to the next level. But I did find it interesting that he did bring in the managers first as opposed to the staff members. Because when I deal with business owners in particular, they tend to hire staff first and then bring in the managers afterwards. And when I'm challenging that, they're like, you don't understand. We, you know, the team. And I remember talking to God about that dichotomy, and I asked him, what is the wisdom in bringing in the management first? And boy, did he unload, right? And I always encourage people with this. So the wisdom behind it is, in this regard, let's say the staff members were made on day five and six, the animals, the worms, the birds, the all of that. They all have a role. The earthworm digs tunnels so that roots can go through. The bee pollinates so that things can multiply. You know, the sheep graze on the grassland so we don't have to mow the lawn. You know, I mean, everyone has their role point. And if you notice, all these animals, their circadian rhythm, the way they move, is tied to the sun, moon, and the stars. The way even the tides roll in, they're all tied to management. And so when you hire staff first, they're going to be tied to you. So when you try to bring in management afterward, by far you're going to end up with turnover. There's always going to be turnover because now whoever comes in next has to be tied to the actual management. And I always encourage my business owners, bring your managers in on the interviewing process as well, because they have to work as one. They have to work as a whole. And if that relationship is broken, a lot can come from that. You know, they're used to talking to you about certain things and working with how you work. And now they have to work with a manager and they do things a little differently, or, you know, there's a shift. And then they're like, well, I don't know if this works anymore. So let me, you know, it just happens. It's just part of the nature of things.
1: Yeah.
0: But it was built from the beginning.
1: Yeah.
0: You know, that's how everything is tied. Even we wake up because the sun comes up, you know, like everything is tied to that.
1: Yeah.
0: Right. And so that's how, you know, the team building aspect and how it works with training your team members. Your managers can train the team members. It's not on you.
1: Yes.
0: They can now train the team members on in your stead. And you know it can run very well, right? And then the pinnacle part, when, you know, his crowning act of creating us, you know, in his own image. That shows me the concept of succession. Right? So whenever I'm asking business owners, what do they see in the future of their company? I always look for, what is the succession plan?
1: Mm-hmm.
0: Is this being built for legacy?
1: Mm-hmm.
0: Because if you don't have a succession plan, how do you build towards systems that you can hand off?
1: Right.
0: If that's
1: plugged into sustainability, right?
0: That's the idea. Because again, like the tree, I've gotten the benefits of trees that I never planted.
1: Mm-hmm.
0: Right? It was planted with me in mind.
1: Yes.
0: Right? Succession in mind. And so when Adam and Eve came on the scene, God knew he was handing over this system, what he built, over to them to have dominion over. And he handed it to them with staff, with management, with the systems already built
1: in.
0: And then he was able to just now take more of the advisory role of sorts, right?
1: Mm-hmm.
0: In guiding them through how to grow and sustain what has been built for them. So
1: This is so juicy.
0: So
1: it's so juicy.
0: There in Genesis.
1: I love that.
0: Yeah.
1: So now, how have you been able to implement these principles in the businesses that you are consulting with?
0: Yes. So it's quite interesting, right? Because I'm very open and honest with my clients to say, okay, just making sure that you understand that the principles by which I'll be sharing with you and helping you to implement and align you with, they're coming straight from scripture.
1: Mm-hmm.
0: So if that's going to be uncomfortable for you, then that would be, then maybe this relationship wouldn't be the best. And they're like, no, you know, we know about your track record, so we want to participate. So I'll use one of my clients as an example. When he came to start working with me, he was already very successful, as people would call it. He was an engineer, and he was roughly at around $9 million in revenue. But he was kind of stuck. He was stagnant, and he didn't know how to break through that barrier. And so my previous client actually encouraged him to reach out to me. She was like, trust me, I know she looks like she's 10, but I promise you, you know, that she'll help you. And so he came, and we had a conversation. And right from listening to him, I recognized that we had to discuss a key factor that many business owners miss because it's not based in scripture, how they ran their business. And that is, what is the purpose of work?
1: Mm.
0: And God gave this to Adam and Eve when they came on the scene. He gave them employment. He gave them dominion over everything. He gave them work. And their work was to dress and keep the garden. Now, when we think of that, we're thinking, okay, they're going to take care of it and, you know, keep planting more seeds and things of that nature.
1: Right.
0: But it's deeper than that. When you're dressing the garden, you're right, you are multiplying, right? And when you're keeping it guard. You're making sure you're protecting it.
1: Mm.
0: It's because you're protecting it because it's an inheritance.
1: Mm.
0: Many people believe that they're working so that they can eat, so that they can survive. They're, you know, if you don't work, you can't eat. And so they're working for their own sustainability. But that is not the purpose of work.
1: Mm-hmm.
0: Because let's be honest, what did Adam and Eve work for? They had everything.
1: That's true.
0: No, like they weren't working to eat.
1: Right.
0: They could eat of every tree except for one. Right. Like they had abundance. Right. They had everything.
1: Right.
0: So what were they working
1: for? Right.
0: So the two things that God revealed to me in my study is that one, they're working to become more like him. They're working to develop their character. Because even though they were made adults, the truth is, by manipulating the things that God created, they would be peering into the very genius, the very mind of God, like how he does things.
1: Mm.
0: And by beholding that, they too will become changed from glory to glory.
1: Mm-hmm.
0: And believe it or not, in that interaction, they would start to think like him and move like him and make decisions the way he makes decisions and truly reflect who God is.
1: Mm-hmm.
0: So that's one purpose of work. And that's why they had to dress the garden, planting the seeds like, oh, there's a multiplier here. And this is how God thinks. And if we keep doing this, this is what happens. And that's how he thinks, you know. So that's the dressing. And then the guarding aspect, protecting your inheritance, right?
1: Mm-hmm.
0: Now, when you're planting seeds, you're multiplying. But for who? Because you're living off of your inheritance.
1: Mm.
0: You're not living off of what you're planting. Mm. If I plant an apple tree today, I'm not going to eat of it anytime today.
1: Right,
0: right. So if I'm hoping to eat from that apple tree and I have nothing else, I don't know what to tell you, right? It takes time.
1: It's going
0: to
1: be a long time.
0: Right. What God was showing me is we're not working onto ourselves. We are to work for our posterity. So we live off of the inheritance that God has given us, and we work to multiply our inheritance for our posterity. And he showed me in his system, it always works like that. Like, tell me how many apples an apple tree eats.
1: Right. They don't eat any.
0: They don't. It's not for them. It's not for them.
1: Right.
0: They're giving for others. If you look everywhere in God's economy, in God's system building, it's always for other. Even us, when we exhale, that's for the trees.
1: Mm-hmm.
0: And then they give us oxygen.
1: Right.
0: It's always to give. In society today, because of sin, everyone is in this space of survival mode or trying to build for themselves to survive. And I think we've lost a lot in the growth of business when we do that.
1: Hmm.
0: So going back to my client, because I realized that that's what he was focused on, I said, can I challenge that focus? And can we pivot that focus? And can we create a focus where you have inherited something? And now let's look at how we can make it grow for those to come. And that small pivot changed how he created his processes. It changed how he built onto what he already had. And in 1 year, he went from $9 million to $40 million.
1: Wow.
0: In 1 year.
1: Wow.
0: Just that pivotal change. It changed how he hired, it changed who he surrounded himself with in the company. And in that 1 year,
1: from 9 to 40.
0: Yes. Yes.
1: Look at God.
0: Yes.
1: Right?
0: Yes.
1: Look at how
0: absolutely
1: God used you.
0: Yes.
1: To help him.
0: Yes.
1: By using principles.
0: It was so impactful for him that he went and bought Bibles for him and his entire family. He was like, we're going to have to figure out how you're studying the scriptures. And we've had a great relationship since then, him
1: yes.
0: and his family and myself, like really going forward on those principles.
1: That's yeah. incredible.
0: Yeah.
1: That's incredible. So what would you say have been some of the greatest challenges that you've faced in sharing the scriptural approach to the strategies?
0: To the strategies.
1: Or have you had challenges?
0: I would say the biggest challenge is, it was actually an internal challenge, because when you go to school for business and you're in society and in a society that tells you you can't speak of your belief systems in the business and marketplace, I personally had to get over the challenge of not explicitly saying where the scriptures came from, where the principles were coming from.
1: Yes.
0: And I pulled on Joseph. I pulled on Daniel, where they were like, look, I wish I could take credit, but I can't. Okay. You know, the truth is it's God who, and the fact that they still earned the respect of the great pharaohs, the great kings of those days, even if those kings were heathens, they still gained that respect. I challenged myself to just be forthright and honest, like, you're not going to find this in your normal business books because it's from scripture.
1: Mm-hmm.
0: And if you're okay with that, then we can go forward. And if you're not, I can't help you. Like, and just be real honest about that. Mm-hmm. That was the biggest challenge. But what I have seen is when I was obedient in walking in that way, all walks of life have come to me. I've helped business owners that weren't even Christian.
1: Mm-hmm.
0: And they're like, wait, I need to know how you know, and it's actually helped bring people to the miracle working and the mind bending being of God.
1: Yes.
0: And just by being upfront and honest.
1: Yes.
0: That was the biggest challenge. The other challenge, if I may say so, really is for the business owner. Because whenever God wants to grow us in any capacity, there are going to be areas in us, because remember, it's about character development, that he has to kind of dig into and get us to grow in that area for us to see the growth. And it takes a level of faith. It takes a level of belief. And that's a challenge for them. And my only work in that space would just be encouragement at that point, because it's theirs.
1: Mm-hmm.
0: God gave it to them, and I'm just here to help them get there, right?
1: Yes.
0: So those would be the challenges that I notice in the work that I'm doing.
1: Yes, yes, yes. Yeah. You know, as I think about it, we got up to the sixth day, but we didn't talk about the seventh
0: day. Oh, the seventh day is powerful.
1: Come on, share it.
0: It's powerful. So it's interesting, right? So the day of rest, the seventh day, I really started to study rest, because the thing about business owners or even people in ministry that are building, a lot of us are overworkers.
1: Yes.
0: Naturally. We want to do more. And it really comes from a pure space of, we have this fire and vigor in us to get it out.
1: Yes,
0: right?
1: Yes.
0: And so we'll like spend hours up and we're, you know, and the Sabbath is a constant reminder of who's actually in charge here, who's doing the thing. Because the truth is, we can work and work and work and work. We can plant seed and seed and seed after it, but the growth comes from God.
1: That's right.
0: The increase comes from him.
1: Yes.
0: And so when you are put in a situation where God asks you, give me this time, and let us just rest, you know, and rest in me, it strengthens our dependence on him. You know, when you go to sleep, for instance, you know, I learned this concept of rest really deeply. When a young person that used to be in my children's choir, like I used to do a children's choir years ago, he had a near-death experience in a car accident. And, you know, he's in the hospital bed and he is, they're wondering if he's going to live. And the whole church is praying for him, fasting, praying. And I remember looking at the photos, like, because, you know, they'll make statements like, he's fighting for his life, let him pray. And I remember looking at the photos like, is this what fighting looks like? He just looked like he was laying there. And, you know, a lot of things were hooked up to him. But I'm like, is this what fighting looks like? It just looks like resting, like laying there. And I started to ask, like, how is this fighting? Because, you know, we think fighting, you get up, you do.
1: Yeah.
0: And God was showing me how in him resting, his body can now do the work that he can't.
1: Right.
0: His white blessed, whatever, because I'm not in medicine. They can explain it better than I can. But now his body can fight because he's not using his energy doing other things. We don't realize that resting is our biggest weapon in growth. especially in business. And so when we're resting in God, it teaches us dependence, that he will do his part. It also helps us to be refreshed so that our minds, everything that we need to do better, to grow this business, can be refreshed and rested and have a clear mind to move forward. It is not a waste of time to rest, even though we are tempted to believe so. Like, I can't sit. I have to do this.
1: Yeah.
0: We think execution is the work. We don't realize that resting is also even more vital than that. Many of these things that I share with business owners, I've gotten because I was walking in the park, or I was resting and talking with God and just having a good time. And then he's like giving me strategies, and I'm like, oh, that's cheap. You know, I didn't write that down. But it wasn't because I was executing.
1: Right.
0: And right. I think rest is pivotal. So every day, that Sabbath rest is such a great reminder of our time with God and the genius that he wants to give us in whatever we're building.
1: Yes. Yeah. Oh, that's so beautiful.
0: Yes.
1: That's beautiful. So from day one through day seven, the strategies are there.
0: They're there. They're there.
1: That's so profound. Like, I've heard different, I want to say, exegesis of these scriptures, but not when it applied to business, you know? So, I mean, this is really rich. Yes. It's really rich.
0: Yes, yes. He really wants to ingrain himself in every aspect, every part of it.
1: So, I'm going to have you speak to a business owner now who's struggling, and look into your camera there and just speak to that business owner and tell them how they can bring God into the
0: bringing God into the marketplace. So what I would share with you is, start with, what did God give you? Right? I remember there's a scripture, a story about a widow woman who, her husband had passed away. Her children were going to be sold into slavery to pay off the debts. And she ran to the prophet for help, like, please help me. And he asked a very pivotal question: what do you have in your hand? And she was like, I only have oil. That's all I have. And he told her to take the oil, close the door, gather as many vessels that, you know, her and her sons could gather, close the door, and then begin to pour the oil. And at the end of the story, what God had given her from that little flask of oil was an oil business. And we all know today how lucrative an oil business can be. Why am I saying this? Many times in business, society will have you focus on what you don't have. Oh, I don't have a large enough team yet. Oh, I don't have the resources yet. Start there and invite God into your business right there. And he will start to show you what you do have and how you can multiply it using these principles. And when you start to bring God into what you do have, because believe it or not, he's already there. Okay. It's just our awareness of bringing him in. When you bring him in into your conscious awareness that you are now business partners with God, he is your advisory board here, and he's going to show you what to do with what you do have. And you allow yourself to be obedient to those principles, you'll see your business flourish. And not just flourish, you'll also see other people that you're serving or whatever product you give have a wonderful influence on others, because God's signature is all through and out. So that's what I would share.
1: That is so beautiful.
0: Yes.
1: Thank you so much. Thank
0: Absolutely.
1: You. How can we assist what you're doing? Because what you're doing is so profound and impactful.
0: Wow.
1: What do you need in what you're doing? How can we help you?
0: Right. So, one, awareness. I definitely need others to see the power of structuring church organizations, businesses, ministries according to what God put right there in his scripture. Mm-hmm. Many of us rely on a lot of corporate structures, and not every one of them really truly aligns holistically with scripture. Mm-hmm. So awareness is one thing. I really appreciate that. But also, talk to your administrators, right? If you're at church, I just did a church. I just went and did a whole workshop at a church so that they can get their vision move mm-hmm. forward. And I did a workshop on how they can organize themselves according to this mm-hmm. in order to really make a stronger impact.
1: And you're available to
0: come. I'm available to come to churches to do the workshops. I'm available to do workshops inside already established businesses and corporations and ministries to align them operationally or for their growth.
1: Mm-hmm.
0: I really just want to get it out because yeah, I feel like we're sitting right on it as believers, and too many times it's been overshadowed.
1: Mm-hmm.
0: So my biggest help is help me get this out, guys.
1: Yes.
0: Get the tea out, okay?
1: Yes.
0: So that others can really benefit and God's economy can truly flourish and grow into what it needs to grow into.
1: Oh, that's great.
0: Yeah.
1: Well, you've heard what she needs, and now I'm sure you want to know, how can you reach her? How can you invite Kiwana to come to your church to talk, or talk to her about building your business? All of that. So we're going to share her contact information with you right now.
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0: Hello, I'm Jeff Doerr, Director of Planned Giving and Trust Services here at 3ABN. 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And everywhere we go, we continually reminded of the countless souls who have been brought to the Lord through this ministry and through your faithful support. In these challenging times, proclaiming the undiluted Three Angels messages is more important than ever before. God is calling His people to stand firm, to share this truth, and to lift up Jesus in every way possible. As faithful stewards of God's blessings, we are also called to use our time, talents, and resources to advance His work. When you give, you're not just supporting 3ABN, you're investing in eternity. And Scripture tells us in 2 Corinthians 9:6, whoever sows generously will also reap generously. 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If so, we invite you to prayerfully consider calling 3ABN's Planned Giving and Trust Services team at 800-886-4800 to discover how you can become part of our soul-winning team through your estate plan and help carry this message to the world. Thank you for all you do for the Lord.
1: Daria. Careless driving, rising tempers, and a use of foul language among taxi drivers are the source of many traffic fights in the biggest cities. But one traffic incident I witnessed took a different turn while I was in the city of Medellin in South America. A bus was almost hit by a careless taxi driver that wasn't paying attention and cut him off. I expected the bus driver to get angry and yell at the taxi driver, but he didn't. He relaxed his stern, upset face and smiled widely at the guilty taxi driver. Boy, did that smile work wonders. The taxi driver waved his hand to apologize, smiled back, and moved on, and the tension diffused. A smile has a fascinating effect on our brain chemistry. Researchers have found that when we smile, it releases brain chemicals called endorphins, which have an actual physiological relaxing effect. Not only can it relax the tension in an intense situation, it can relax the tension within us. Our emotions can affect us and can affect others. The Bible teaches us in Ephesians 4:31 and 32 to get rid of all bitterness, rage and anger, brawling and slander, along with every form of malice. Be kind and compassionate to one another. When anger or bitterness threatens our relationship with the Lord, it helps you remember a cheerful heart is good medicine while you're walking the walk.
2: I can't believe our time is just about up. This has been so rich. You have really given us a whole new perspective on Genesis 1.
3: Wow.
2: Thank you so much. Do you have a closing thought that you'd like to share?
3: Sure. Truly, that verse that you mentioned earlier, a man diligent in his business, he shall stand before kings. He shall not stand before mean men or insignificant men. That promise is so powerful. And I think all of us today, whether we're in ministry, business owners, anything, we can stand before kings and really make a difference in society, wherever we are, if we're diligent. And that word diligent means prompt, skilled, and ready.
2: Mm.
3: That's what it means.
2: Mm-hmm.
3: And all three of those words, prompt, skilled, ready, you can draw from Scripture. Your promptness, your readiness to answer, the skills that you build in your character development. It's all wrapped up right there in Genesis.
2: Mm-hmm.
3: And so I encourage all of us to do that and to challenge ourselves to become more like our Father in heaven, who created these amazing things.
2: Amen. That is so beautiful. Thank you so much for being with us today.
3: Yes.
2: And we just pray that the Lord will continue to bless you and all of your efforts, because what you're doing is so, so important. Please pray for Kawana and her business, and that the Lord will continue to expand it, because you're doing a great work. There is a scripture that says, he who tills the land will have plenty of bread, but he who follows frivolity will have poverty enough. So don't be frivolous. Be diligent. Study the word and know that the Lord is with you. Our time is up. We hope to see you next time. And in the meantime, know that Jesus loves you, and so do we. May God bless you.

0: It is the best-selling book in history. 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And its words, sometimes simple and sometimes mysterious, should always be studied carefully. It is the Bible, the Word of God. 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
1: Hello, friends. How about an amazing fact? Jack was a black retriever who lived in Swansea, Wales in the 1930s. One day in 1931, the dog spotted a 12-year-old boy swimming in the River Tweed near the city docks. But the boy was struggling against the strong tide and couldn't keep his head above the water. Realizing the boy's predicament, Jack jumped into the water, swam over to the drowning boy, and pulled him to safety. Jack then made it his duty to patrol the harbor and the river, looking for people who had accidentally fallen from the docks or who had gotten themselves into trouble while swimming in the river. Shortly after his rescue, Jack saw a person who had fallen from the docks who didn't know how to swim. The dog jumped into the water, grabbed the drowning man by his coat, and pulled him to safety. After this rescue, the local council awarded him a silver collar. The dog became the town's self-appointed lifeguard and was always ready to come to the rescue of those who found themselves in trouble. In addition to saving people, Jack also saved two other dogs from drowning that had fallen off the city docks and didn't know how they were to find their way out. All in all, get this, Jack is credited for saving at least 27 people from drowning. This friendly canine became a local celebrity and a hero. And after he died in 1937, a memorial was erected in his honor in the town of Swansea. The inscription on the monument says, "Never had mankind more a faithful friend than thou, whose oft thy life did lend to save some human soul from death." Did you know, friends, that the Bible says that Jesus is a friend that sticks closer than a brother? That's Proverbs chapter 8, verse 24. And in John chapter 15, verse 13, Jesus said, "Greater love has no one than this, than to lay down one's life for his friends." You see, friends, Jesus is both our best friend and our Savior. If you'd like to learn more about this great plan of redemption, if you perhaps don't know Jesus as your best friend, and you'd like to get to know him more, we have a free gift that we'd be happy to send you. It's one of our study guides here at Amazing Facts, and it's called Saved from Certain Death. And all you'll need to do in order to receive that is to call the number 800-835-6747, that is our free offer line, and ask for that study guide. It's called Saved from Certain Death. We'll be happy to send it to you here in North America. If you're outside of the U.S., just go to our website, just amazingfacts.org, and you'll be able to read it there as well. And my name is John Ross. Pastor Doug Batchelor is out this evening, but working the phones is Pastor Eldon. And we're delighted that he's here kind of helping answer Bible questions and working the phones for us. So welcome, Pastor Eldon.
2: Good evening. It's exciting to be here.
1: All right. Well, thank you for joining us here. Why don't we begin with a word of prayer, and then we'll go to our Bible questions.
2: Heavenly Father, we thank you for the opportunity that we have to be able to come and answer questions through this program. We ask for the Holy Spirit's guidance as we maneuver through the Bible with all these different questions. Continue to lead us, guide us, convict us of the truths we hear. We pray all these things in Jesus' name. Amen.
1: Amen. You know, Pastor Eldon, it's always exciting to read stories, and there's a lot of them. We just picked one, but there are many stories about animals, particularly dogs and dolphins, for some reason, that have saved the lives of people. They seem to have this instinct that they can recognize when someone's in trouble, and they're able to come to their rescue. And many of them have, you know, they've risked their own lives to save, you know, the life of a human being. Well, of course, I think this instinct to save and this concern for others is really something that God has placed in the heart, not only of man, but of some of the animals, it seems. And it's a reflection of God's great love for us.
2: Amen.
1: The Bible says, for God so loved the world that he gave. He gave his only begotten Son, that whosoever believes in him should not perish, but have everlasting life. And as you mentioned at the beginning of the program, we've got a free gift that we would love to send people. If you're wondering about how you can be saved, or maybe you just need to be reminded of the good news of salvation, you want to read the study guide. It's called Saved from Certain Death. Now, Pastor Alden, I know you've got some phone lines there. What number do people call again if they want to get the free offer?
2: That number is 1-800-835-6747.
1: Very good. Thank you. Also, if people want to get it via a digital download, there is a text number we have for them.
2: They can text, if they're in the United States or one of the territories or Canada, they can text pound 250.
1: Okay.
2: But if they're outside, then you would

0: is the transgression of the law. And what's law is that? Well, that's the Ten Commandment law. The first four have to do with our relationship with God. The last six have to do with our relationship to our fellow man. But in addition to that law, we call that the moral law, there are three other sets of law found in the Old Testament. The other one is what we call the civil laws. The civil laws were the ones that governed the nation of Israel under theocracy, meaning that God was their king and God was communicating his will to the people through the high priest. And that whole system, of course, we don't have a theocracy today, but the principles that were laid out there, countries that follow those principles, they typically are blessed, and there is law and order in that country. Another set of laws that we see in the Old Testament is what we call the health laws. And the health laws gave practical principles on how a person could be healthy. And not only does it talk about what you should eat and what you shouldn't eat, but also gave practical principles on washing your clothes, staying clean, washing your hands, especially if you touch something that is dead, certain animals or certain fungi that was even seen in the home or in dishes, how that had to be dealt with. So there were practical health principles that we read about in the Bible. Many of those principles we actually follow today, but they that right there in the Word of God. Then the next category, the last category of law, is what we call the ceremonial laws. Now, the ceremonial laws were given to point to Jesus. Part of the ceremonial law included the sacrificial system. Jesus is the lamb that takes away the sins of the world. That came to an end when Jesus died on the cross. In addition to the sacrificial system and the Levitical priesthood and the sanctuary and its services, there were also certain what we call festivals or feasts that were connected with that ceremonial law. They were given to Moses at Mount Sinai. For example, the Passover. The Passover began after the children of Israel left Egypt. And they all pointed to Christ or to his ministry or to his work. Actually, today we believe, Pastor Alden, that we're living in the antitypical Day of Atonement.
1: Correct.
0: One of those days was the Day of Atonement, or the Day of Yom Kippur, there in the Hebrew. And we believe that the type of that has met its antitype, and we're living in this special time of cleansing, this judgment that was illustrated in the Bible. So we do no longer do we need to keep the specific days, but there are principles, I think, relevant in the feast. This, of course, is separate from the seventh-day Sabbath, which is actually part of the moral law.
1: Correct.
0: It's not part of the ceremonial law. All right, thank you, Brittany.
1: And, you know, years ago, Pastor Joe Cruz wrote a booklet, and if she would like to ask for it, if you ask for feast days and the Sabbath, you can get this free offer.
0: Book.
1: And you can call 1-800-835-6747.
0: All right, thank you. Yes, get the book. If you want to learn more about the feast days and how they relate to us as Christians today, take a look at that book, 800-835-6747. And the book is called Feast Days
1: and the Sabbath.
0: Feast Days and Sabbaths. All right, excellent. Thank you.
1: We have Larry calling in from Oregon, first time, and Larry's got a question about pride.
0: Hi, Larry. Welcome to the program.
2: Good evening, pastors.
0: Yeah, thanks for calling.
2: Yes, thank you. Got a question on 1 John 2:16. Lust of the flesh and lust of the eyes are pretty self-explanatory, but I'm having a little issue on pride of life in comparing Mark 7:22 with this. Where do you cross from an acceptable pride to a sinful pride?
0: All right, very good. Well, when it comes to pride in general, typically the word pride has a negative connotation to it. It's usually self-exaltation. And we're not to promote ourselves. We're not to try and make ourselves look better than others. Often pride is associated with pushing somebody else down to try and elevate us higher than them. However, value, having a value, recognizing our value in the eyes of God is different. God wants us to realize that we are precious in his sight. Jesus died to save us. So the Christian should have a clear understanding of his value, but it's not just his value, it's the value of everyone else, because Jesus died for the whole world. So we are not better than anyone else. However, seeing that such a price has been paid for us, we ought to want to live a life that brings honor and glory to God in all that we do. So, yes, pride is one of those sins. You know, that was the sin that really led Lucifer in the beginning.
1: That's right.
0: And the whole rebellion. And, of course, pride is still a very dangerous thing today. It sort of governs our world in areas of entertainment, in politics, in sports. Pride is often the motivating factor for why people do what they do. And as a Christian, we need to be careful of that because, you know, selfishness or pride, that is the carnal mind. That's the carnal heart. We want to say, Lord, make me humble. helping to recognize my value in

0: our side. But keep me humble.
1: We've got to remember it's not about us.
0: Yeah, it's about
1: him.
0: Right. That's right.
1: So the moment it becomes about us, we're going down.
0: You know, I'm thinking about the verse, Pastor Allen, maybe you can look it up, where it says, Jesus made himself of no reputation, but he humbled himself, and he took upon himself the form of a servant. Now, of course, Jesus, one with the Father, gave back the scepter of the universe into his Father's hand, came to this sin-polluted planet, humbled himself. He didn't come to the palace of the king. He was born in a manger, and Jesus came to give an example of living a humble life, the King of Kings, and to die as an atoning sacrifice for our sins. So a beautiful illustration of what true humility and kindness is. All right, who do we have next?
1: We have Shane calling from Arizona, and he's got a question about Adam and Eve.
0: All right, Shane, welcome to the program.
2: Oh, hi. I know that the square symbolizes Adam's rib. I know that Adam and Eve manufactured aprons. Is Adam and Eve the first introduction of artificial, synthetic, technological life on Earth?
0: Okay, well, yeah, that's a good question. You know, when it comes to Adam and Eve, you know the story. You read it there in Genesis chapter 3, where Adam and Eve had this, God created this beautiful garden, created Adam and Eve. God was the one who first performed a surgery. The Bible says that God put Adam to sleep and took a rib from his side, and with the rib, God created Eve and brought Eve to Adam. But after they sinned, we find that they went and hid themselves from the presence of the Lord, and they made artificial clothing. Now, they might have been clothed, and we think the Bible gives us evidence for this, they might have been clothed in a garment of light. The Bible says that we're creating God's image, and Psalms tells us that God covers himself with light as a garment. So we believe Adam and Eve were clothed in these beautiful garments of light. They lost that light after they sinned, and then they realized their shame and their nakedness, a symbol of their guilt, and they made aprons of these fig leaves. And, of course, then Jesus came and he made coats of skin, but that required the sacrifice or the death of a lamb. And that was prefigure of Christ and what Jesus would do so we could be clothed with his righteousness. So the first record that we have of clothing making, you might say, in the Bible, yeah, goes back to Adam and Eve. And they were trying to just hide their guilt and shame. And I think a lot of what people are doing today still, just in the things that have been made, the technologies and all of the things, there's some good things in technology and advances in medicine, all the rest of it. But some of it is used for bad purposes, to hide guilt. So we need to confess our sins, ask God to forgive us.
1: It's also interesting when you look at what they covered themselves. When Adam and Eve sinned, they realized that they sinned. They covered themselves with leaves, fig leaves. But that was not enough for modesty. So God had to cover them a little bit more. So
0: the coats of skin, right?
1: Yeah.
0: And you know, there's a lesson in that for us. Christ's righteousness covers us from head to toe, you might say. We need to be completely clothed in Christ's robe of righteousness. None of our self-righteousness, but his righteousness. And then also interesting, throughout Scripture then, fig leaves or the fig tree is often associated with man's attempts to save himself.
1: Mm-hmm.
0: That's why Jesus cursed the fig tree. You read about that in the Gospels. All right, who do we have next?
1: Gary's calling from Illinois, and he's got a question regarding the law.
0: Hi, Gary. Welcome to the program.
3: Hi. Is this right? When the law was given, it was Ten Commandments and Book of Moses. Commandments carved in stone, while Book of Moses was written in the book. Commandments placed in Ark of the Covenant, while Book of Moses is not, and that's why the law that we're not under is Book of Moses. Is that right?
0: Yeah, you're right on there. So when it came to the Ten Commandments, you'll remember the account. The Bible says that God called Moses up onto the mount and gave him the first time Ten Commandments written on tables of stone. But then, as you remember, the children of Israel rebelled right after this. And when Moses came down off the mount, because the people were breaking the Ten Commandments that he had just received from God, he threw down the Ten Commandments and they broke. And then God said, all right, now you carve some stone and then come up and I will write the Ten Commandments on it. So there was a second plate of stones. After the Ten Commandments were carved by the finger of God on these tablets of stone, they were placed then in the Ark of the Covenant. Now, in addition to being in the Ark, the Ten Commandments are inside the Ark. There was also a rod that was eventually placed there that budded, representing that God had chosen Aaron and his family to be the priests. And then there was also a pot of manna that was placed in the ark, a symbol of God sustaining the children of Israel and bringing them up out of slavery, out of Egypt, and leading them to the promised land. Then in addition to the Ten Commandments, there were, as we mentioned before, some of the statutes. We spoke about the ceremonial law. These things were all written, even how they were to deal with property and inheritance and marriage and all kinds of social things were written down, part of what's called the Law of Moses, and that was placed on the side of the ark. Now, the Law of Moses, Paul tells us in the New Testament, that was contrary to the Gentiles because there were some specifications in the law. For example, if you were not a Jew, if you were not circumcised, you couldn't come into a certain area surrounding the temple itself, even in the days of Jesus. There was a mark in the courtyard, and if you were a Gentile and you stepped over that mark, you could be killed. And Paul says that was the law contrary to us, meaning contrary to the Gentiles, but Christ did away with that, having nailed that to the cross. So the ceremonial law met its fulfillment in the death of Jesus. Then Paul says, now he who has faith in Jesus, he is the seed of Abraham. So it doesn't matter what, you know, your nationality might be or what your genes are, your family inheritance. If you have faith in Jesus, you're Abraham's seed, heirs according to the promise. That's good news.
1: We have a free offer on that lesson 6 called Written in Stone.
0: Thank
1: about the
0: you.
1: Law of God.
0: Great lesson. Absolutely.
1: And they can get that if they call 1-800-835-6747.
0: Okay, great. Again, it's called Written in Stone. It's one of our Amazing Facts study guides. And you know, friends, we'll just take a moment to mention this. If you have not yet taken advantage of the Amazing Facts study guide series, it's a whole set of Bible lessons. It is great. You can do it online. We can actually send it to you through the mail. You can fill in the answer sheet, send it back. So those of you who have not yet gone through the Amazing Facts study guide series, just ask for that when you call, and they'll be able to sign you up. It's free. Take advantage of it. Who do we have next?
1: We have Jerry calling from Texas, and he's got a question regarding Dorcas.
0: Hi, Jerry. Welcome to Bible Answers Live.
4: Hey, thanks, guys. My question tonight is, how long was Dorcas sleeping before Peter raised her up? Because they had to send from Joppa those two individuals to Lydia to bring Peter. How long was she sleeping, approximately?
0: All right. Now, when you say sleeping, you're referring to her being dead?
4: Yes, sir.
0: Okay. Yes. You know, back in those Bible, back in Bible times, when somebody died, you couldn't have the body around long, especially in that climate, in that area. So maybe when she when she became very sick and she started failing in health, maybe word began to spread that, you know, she doesn't have too much time, and maybe the family and the friends need to get close. Verse 38 of Acts chapter 9 says, since Lydda was near Joppa and the disciples had heard that Peter was there, they sent two men to him, imploring him that he would come without delay. So it appears that it wasn't too far away from where Peter was. I would imagine within a day's journey, at least, Peter was able to get over there. You couldn't keep a body open for more than probably a day, day and a half, 2 days at the
1: right.
0: most. Mm-hmm. So it was in a short period of time.
1: I know with the Hindus, they have, I think, 8 hours, and they have to burn the body at that point.
0: Right, because it's so hot, especially in that climate.
1: Right.
0: All right, thank you. Who do we have next?
1: Well, we have Lee in Texas once again and has a question regarding the Sabbath.
0: Hi, Lee. Welcome to the program.
5: Yes, my question is, when we're supposed to, when God comes back on the new heaven and new earth,
0: yes,
5: how are we, and we do keep the Sabbath on the new earth, how are we supposed to be able to keep something like that when there's no passage of time?
0: Okay, good question. Well, first of all, when the earth is made new, now let me just back up a little bit to share with you the context here of what we're talking about. In the book of Revelation, Revelation chapter 20, you have a description of what we call the 1,000 years or the millennium. What marks the beginning of that 1,000 years is the second coming of Christ. So Jesus comes, the dead in Christ are resurrected, the living righteous are changed in a moment, and the living righteous are caught up along with those who are resurrected, and we go with Jesus to heaven for 1,000 years. The wicked are destroyed with the brightness of Christ's coming, and the devil and his angels are chained, so to speak, on the earth, referred to as the bottomless pit during those 1,000 years. At the end of the 1,000 years, the New Jerusalem, this is Revelation chapter 21, the New Jerusalem comes down out of heaven. It's at that point that Jesus will then set his feet on the Mount of Olives, and this is in Zechariah, the book of Zechariah, and the mountain will open up and form a great valley, and the New Jerusalem will come to rest right there in that valley. There is what's called the Great White Throne Judgment that then takes place. All the wicked are resurrected. They're outside the New Jerusalem. The righteous are inside the city. There is the final judgment. And then the wicked mount their attack upon the New Jerusalem. This is Revelation chapter 20. And fire comes down and devours them. And then after the fire does its work of purifying the earth, both of the devil, his angels, and the wicked, then the Bible says God creates a new heavens and a new earth wherein dwells righteousness. Now, when the earth is recreated, it'll still be turning. It'll be a glorified earth, but we'll still have days. We'll still have nights, because the Bible tells us in Isaiah chapter 66, verse 23, "And it shall come to pass," speaking about that time, "that from one new moon to another and from one Sabbath to another, all flesh shall come and worship before me, says the Lord." So in the earth made new, we will still have days. The Bible does tell us, though, that in the New Jerusalem itself, there is no need for the sun, because the glory of God fills the New Jerusalem with light. But outside of the New Jerusalem, yes, you'll still have the weekly cycle. You'll also have the moon traveling around the earth, because it talks about months. And somebody once asked, why do we go up into the New Jerusalem on a monthly basis? Well, the Bible also says that the tree of life inside the New Jerusalem bears 12 kinds of fruit, a different kind of fruit every month. So maybe we journey to the New Jerusalem to taste that month's fruit from the tree of life. But that's what the Bible says. So no, the Sabbath will be kept in the earth made new. The Bible is very clear on that.
1: We have that Bible study on the colossal city in space.
0: That's right. All about the New Jerusalem, about heaven. We'll be happy to send that to anyone who calls and asks. The study guide is called A Colossal City in Space. And how do we get that lesson?
1: They can call 1-800-835-6747, ask for The Colossal City in Space.
0: Also, I think they can text.
1: They can text.
0: What's that number?
1: That's
0: again?
1: Correct. #250 in the United States, U.S. territories in Canada. But if not, go to our website, amazingfacts.org, and you can ask for it there.
0: All right, thank you. Maybe we've got time for one more before the break, Pastor Eldon. Who
1: do
0: we have?
1: This is right up your alley. This is Jose from Texas talking about a 70-week prophecy.
0: Okay, great. Hi, Jose. Welcome to the program.
6: Evening, Pastors. How y'all guys doing?
0: Doing well, thank you.
1: Thank you.
6: I would like to know in Daniel 9, verse 26, where that timeline falls within the 70-week prophecy.
0: Okay, yeah, let me read it for you. For those who are listening, and we might have to give a little background. It says, "And after 62 weeks, Messiah shall be cut off, but not for himself. And the people of the prince who is to come shall destroy the city and the sanctuary, and the end thereof shall be with a flood. Until the end, war and desolations are determined." So are you wondering if that 62-week time period is part of the 70 weeks?
6: Yes.
0: Yes, it is. So in the previous verse, it says, "From the decree to restore and rebuild Jerusalem," verse 25, "Know therefore and understand that from the going forth of the command to restore and rebuild Jerusalem until Messiah the Prince, there shall be 7 weeks and 62 weeks. So you have a total of 70 weeks. 70 weeks consists of 490 days. There are 360 days in a Hebrew year. So you've got a total of 490 days. Within that, 400 and every day equals a year. So it's really a time period of 490 years, otherwise known as the 70 weeks. And within that 70-week period, it's divided up into smaller sections. In verse 26, it says after the 62 weeks. So you have the first 7 weeks. And the first 7 weeks, or 49 years, brought you to a point after the decree was given in 457 BC when they were able to finish building the wall surrounding Jerusalem. And then you go forward another 62 weeks. That actually brings you to the end of that 69th week, 483 years. What event happened? It says the anointing of Messiah the Prince. That was the baptism of Jesus. And that occurred in 27 AD. So the starting point is 457 BC. The baptism of Jesus is 27 AD. Then it goes on to the next verse and it says, "In the middle of the week he shall bring an end to the sacrifice and offerings." Jesus died in 31 AD. He died on the cross, brought an end to the sacrifices and the offerings. The second part of verse 25, you might be wondering about, it says, "And the people of the prince who is to come shall destroy the city and the sanctuary." The people of the prince that is to come is a reference to the Romans. And this is under Titus. This event occurred in 70 AD. The Romans came and destroyed the Jerusalem. They destroyed the temple. So the first part of verse 25 is talking about Jesus, Messiah the Prince. The second part of the verse is talking about the destruction of Jerusalem in 70 AD. You can also read about that in Matthew 24 as well as in Luke where it talks about when you see armies surrounding the city, then you know that its desolation is near. So that is a great study, one of my favorite passages right here, highlighting Christ. It was written some 500 years before the events actually took place. So it's just an amazing time prophecy, very specific, tells you when Jesus was to be baptized, when he was to be crucified, and when the probationary time for the nation of Israel was to end in 34 AD. We have a study guide. You can look that up. It's called Right on Time, and it's all about the 70-week Bible prophecy. Well, friends, don't go away. We got another half an hour of Bible questions. We'll be back in just a moment.
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0: Hello, friends, and welcome back to Bible Answers Live. This is the live, interactive, international Bible study. I want to welcome those who are joining us, not only here in North America, but Pastor Eldon, we've got people watching on YouTube, on Facebook, on Amazing Facts TV, and I believe it's been rebroadcast on some other networks, and more than 250 now land-based radio stations carry Bible Answers Live. So if you're listening to this program, welcome. If you're watching on YouTube or Facebook, welcome. My name is John Ross. Pastor Doug Batchelor is away this weekend, but God willing, he'll be back next week. But helping me here on Bible Answers Live is Pastor Eldon. And Pastor Eldon, you're doing a great job. He's not new to doing Bible questions. He's been a pastor for many years. Answered a lot of Bible questions, so we are grateful to have him here. All right, who is our next caller?
1: Well, we have Steve. Steve's in Oregon. He's got a question regarding the second coming and what happens when Jesus comes.
0: All right. Let's see if we can get Steve. Steve, welcome to the program.
12: All right. Thank you for taking my call. Prior to the thousand-year millennium when Jesus will return, Scripture says every eye will see him. Back in the last millennium, I was in the Navy assigned to a nuclear submarine for months at a time undersea without servicing, as are today's sailors in the sub-duty. How will they see him coming in the sky, being submerged under tons and tons of water?
0: Boy, you know, Steve, that is a great question. That's the first time I've heard that. You know, often people ask, how will everybody see Jesus when they come? I've never heard somebody ask, what about those in the submarine? Of course, you're right. It will be different. But I think there's going to be so many natural disasters. The sea's going to be in upheavals. There's going to be earthquakes. There's going to be so much going on at that time. Maybe these submarines are going to surface at the time. You know, I don't know for sure. But the Bible does say that at some point, everyone will see him. Now, of course, there are going to be people in the submarine who are quite possibly saved. We don't know, you know, who's going to be saved and who's going to be lost at the end. God's still going to be able to save them, even though they're in the submarine. But I don't know. We'll have to wait and see. You know, what about the blind people? Will they see Jesus coming? Well, we know those who are saved. Of course, they are changed in a moment, in a twinkling of an eye, and they get these immortal bodies. They won't be blind anymore. But what about the wicked? So I think the Bible there in Revelation chapter 1, verse 7, he's talking in general terms, meaning that everyone that can see will see Jesus when he comes again.
1: The world's also going to be in great upheaval at that time.
0: Yes.
1: So I don't know how many submarines are going to be below water.
0: Yeah.
1: In the water during that time period, because
0: that's right.
1: It's going to be pretty chaotic.
0: The Bible says there's great earthquakes, entire islands, inhabited islands disappear. So it'll be very different than what we know now. But that's a good question. Yeah, we'll have to wait and see.
1: Thank you, Steve. We have Nicole in Michigan. She's got a question about what we can eat.
0: Hi, Nicole. You're on Bible Answers Live.
13: Hi, Pastor. How are you?
0: Doing well, thanks.
13: Good. I have a question about Genesis 9. Verse 3, when it talks about when Noah and his family came out of the ark, and the Bible says that they can eat everything that came out of the ark. Now, I know that we're the unclean thing. We're not supposed to eat unclean meats, but why does that text say that? What exactly is it saying?
0: Yeah, good question. Well, let me read it for those who might not have their Bibles in front of them. I think you're thinking of Genesis 9, verse 1. It says, so God blessed Noah and his sons and said to them, be fruitful and multiply and fill the earth. This is after the flood. They're coming out of the ark. And the fear of you and the dread of you shall be on every beast of the earth and on every bird of the air, on all that moves upon the earth and upon all the fish of the sea. They are given into your hand. Verse 3 says, every moving thing that lives shall be food for you. I have given you all things, even as the green herbs. Now, when it says every living thing shall be food for you, it's the rest of Scripture that helps us understand what exactly, with reference to the living thing, is God referring to. The first thing we need to recognize that before the flood, we're introduced to clean and unclean animals. Because when it came to Noah and the flood, there were animals coming under the ark. You had the sevens of the clean and you had two of the unclean. The sacrificial system had already been established long before the flood. It was actually established with Adam and Eve right there after they sinned. And it was clear they knew what was clean and unclean because only clean animals could be offered as a sacrifice. So the distinction between clean and unclean was always there. Unclean animals were never considered food, at least not by God's people for sure. It didn't even enter their mind. It's like us today. There are certain animals that we would never consider as being food. In some places you go in the world, they can eat just about anything that moves across your plate. But, you know, in other cultures, we say, no, that's not food. So it's not stated in the verse. You've got to read some of the other passages of Scripture. But it's clear that Noah understood that when he's talking about the animals that he could eat, it had to be clean animals. Because the next verse gives further instructions, says, you shall not eat the blood. So he understood something about the health principles as it related to the clean and the unclean animals, especially in connection with the sacrificial system.
1: Even at the end of verse 3, it says, I've given you all things, even as the green herbs. So
0: can you eat all of the herbs?
1: Well, pretty much. I mean, I wouldn't want to pull a Nebuchadnezzar and eat the grass or anything like that.
0: There's probably some herbs that's not good to heat, or some plants.
1: True, yeah.
0: Some are poisonous.
1: Yeah.
0: So even having to say, yeah, you can eat everything that grows sort of thing. Well, obviously, that doesn't mean you can eat everything that grows. There are some things you don't want to eat. That same principle would apply even to the animals. All right. We do have a study guide. It's called God's Free Health Plan. It talks about what the Bible says, some principles that we can follow to be healthy. And so take advantage of that. It's God's Free Health Plan. The number is 800-835-6747. And Pastor Alden, if they want to get a digital download of that, what do they text?
1: You can text #250 in the United States and the U.S. territories and Canada. If not, go to AmazingFacts.org and we will send that to you.
0: Okay, thank you. Who do we have next?
1: We have May in Wisconsin, who's got a question regarding false prophets.
0: Hi, May. You're on Bible Answers Live.
14: Hi. Isn't it true that the Bible states in Revelation that the false prophet is really actually a man and not a nation?
0: Yes, yes. Now, when it comes to Bible prophecy, there are two things you need to bear in mind. A king often would represent a nation. So I'm actually doing a lesson right now on Daniel chapter 11. We're doing it with the church, and it talks about the king of the north and the king of the south, and there are times when it refers to a specific king, but it can also refer to the nation that the king represents. Now, the false prophet that we read about in the book of Revelation, it is an individual that represents a power. It is a religious, political power in the last days. It is also a movement that takes place in a nation. And to be really honest and specific, we're talking about an entity called Babylon. That's referred to as the false prophet. And it arises, for the most part, in the United States. It is a counterfeit form of worship that takes the churches by storm. You know, Pastor Alden, I think that's beginning to happen even now, where people are putting their trust in experience, religious experience, instead of in the Bible. And they are trusting how they feel or what a pastor is saying or the music or something else instead of what does the Bible say? And this is a counterfeit system, and it's going to rise. But it's going to have prominent leaders that will actually push both Protestantism or apostate Protestantism, aspects of that, with Catholicism, and it'll come together with the United States at the end. So it's a deep study. There's a lot in there. But yeah, the false prophet represents a movement. It represents people in that movement, but it's more than just a person. It's a movement.
1: The challenging thing is sometimes we get so caught up in this that we have our own ideologies, and we're used to what I think, what I feel, rather than what God says.
0: That's right.
1: And so we have to kind of level everything and say, what does God say? Because whatever God says, we have to take that as truth.
0: That's the Bible.
1: No matter what anybody else says.
0: Well, you know, in the time of the Reformation, during the time of Martin Luther, the controversy was, who has final authority? Is it the church through its traditions, or is it the Bible? Martin Luther said, no, it's the Bible. Correct. Bible has final authority. In other words, the church needs to be tested by the Bible. Doctrines have to be tested by the Bible. In the last days, there isn't an effort to put final authority not in the Bible, but now in an experience that a person might have. So either way, the devil's goal is to get people to trust in something else than what the Bible says.
1: Sola Scriptura.
0: That was the cry of the Protestant Reformation. All right, great question. Thank you, May.
1: Okay, we have Gio calling from Washington, first time calling, and he's got a question in regards to coveting and stealing.
0: Hi, Gio. Welcome to the program.
15: Hi, good evening, pastors. Yeah, so as you said, I have a question on the Ten Commandments.
0: Yeah.
15: And the Ten Commandments seems so perfect, but the last one seems a bit out of place. And I know it's not strange, but hear me out.
0: Sure.
15: When Jesus elaborated on the commandments, which was in Matthew somewhere, he said something like, being angry with your brother is murder in your heart. And lusting over a woman is adultery in your heart. Because it's the same thing in your mind, right?
0: Right.
15: So isn't coveting just stealing in your heart? So it seems a slightly redundant.
0: Yes, well, that's a good point. You know, if you look at all of the last six of the commandments that have to do with our relationship with our fellow man, it's almost impossible to break any of those last six without first breaking the tenth. For example, murder. It probably begins with some form of covetousness, which is the tenth commandment. Adultery begins with some form of covetousness. Stealing begins with some form of covetousness. Lying. Yeah, it's probably something you're trying to cover up. You're not being honest. So the 10th commandment sort of summarizes the motivation behind all of the others. It's the only commandment amongst the last six that have to do with your actual heart, with your thoughts, with your intents. And I think that's why it's such an important commandment. All of the commandments hinge on a heart experience, because it's possible to keep the letter of the law. In other words, and this is what Jesus is saying, you know, you've heard it say, of old, you shall not kill. But I say, if you're angry with your brother without a cause, you're guilty of committing murder in your heart. So Jesus is saying it's not just about the letter of the law, it's about the spirit of the law. Now, there might be some who say, well, you know, I keep the spirit of the law, so I don't have to keep the letter of the law. But how can you keep the spirit of the law that says, thou shalt not be angry with your brother without a cause, and yet murder him? You can't. So if you're going to keep the spirit of the law, you're also going to keep the letter of the law. And if you're going to keep the spirit of the law, you're going to keep the 10th commandment that says, thou shalt not covet. So the last commandment is really the one that talks about the motivation behind all of those last six commandments. Does that make sense, Gio?
15: Yeah, it does.
0: Okay, thanks so much for your call.
15: Appreciate that.
0: Yeah, absolutely. Who do we have next?
1: Well, we have David calling from California. He's got a question regarding turning the other cheek.
0: Hi, David. Welcome.
16: Hi. Thank you for accepting my question. The Bible talks about turning the other cheek, and so as a Christian, does that mean that we don't have a right to defend ourselves from physical harm or sexual harm?
0: Okay. First of all, no, it doesn't mean that we need to just go with whatever comes our way. That specific command has to do with interpersonal relationships, meaning one with another. There are other laws that we find in the Old Testament, for example, an eye for an eye and a tooth for a tooth. That represents justice, and those are the laws that were to govern the nation. So those are the civil laws that govern the nation. And there's nothing wrong in a government holding criminals accountable for their bad behavior. And there's nothing wrong in us reporting a criminal who is doing something wrong and hurting somebody else. It's perfectly fine for us to say, you know what, this person is a problem. Matter of fact, we should do that, when we can. But when it says turn the other cheek, it's talking about holding resentment and anger towards another person, especially if that person recognizes that they've hurt you and they've asked for forgiveness. You need to let it go. You need to try and forgive it. You say, Lord, help me to forgive. Sometimes, yeah, we might have to keep quiet if somebody says something and just say, you know, I'm not even going to cause a fuss. I'm not going to stir it up. But that doesn't mean that we need to place ourselves in danger. That you know, Jesus said, if you're persecuting one city, flee to the other. So there's nothing wrong in doing what you have to do to protect yourself. And if you know of other people that are being abused or hurt or in a dangerous situation, I think the first thing we want to do is help them get out of that situation. So the Bible is not endorsing somebody to suffer, especially if they're suffering physical abuse or, you know, serious emotional abuse. You can separate yourself from that situation. You're not violating that commandment that says turn the other cheek. Does that help, David?
16: Yes, thank you very much, Pastor.
0: All right, thanks for your call. Who do we have next?
1: We have Glenn in Ohio. He's got a question regard to one of the prophecies in Zechariah.
0: Hi, Glenn. Welcome.
17: Good evening. Thank you for taking my call.
0: Yeah.
17: Yeah, my question concerns prophecies in Zechariah chapter 5 and chapter 6. In chapter 5, Zechariah said he saw a flying scroll.
0: Yes.
17: And then it goes on and gives dimensions and descriptions, but it talks about three women sitting in the lead-lined lead-lined ephah. Mm-hmm. And it doesn't make much sense. I've heard people stumble and stumble over that, what the women stand for. But if you vowel point the word Isha in Hebrew and make it say Asia, we now have fire instead of women in those lead-lined ephahs. And it's a perfect description of the Scud missile and the F-4 Tomcat fighter, the F-4 Phantom. And I just wonder, and then the other one is Zechariah chapter 6, 1, starting in verse 1, a perfect description of the attack on the Twin Towers.
0: Okay.
17: And I never hear people talk about those things. Is it possible that these things are prophecies fulfilled in the current events?
0: Well, yes, I think there are prophecies. If you read through Zechariah, there are very descriptive prophecies relating to certain acts of judgment. And they culminate near the judgment of the end. Now, could they refer to more than what the symbol might mention? Perhaps, you know, they are different ideas or suggestions. But if we're going to let the Bible interpret itself, then we need to ask ourselves, well, in Bible prophecy, what does a woman represent? Or in Bible prophecy, what do these horses, a red horse and a black horse, as you read, what do they represent? Now, much of the imagery that you find here in Zechariah is actually used by John in the writing of the book of Revelation. In Revelation, when he opens up the seals, there is this white horse that he's seen galloping, and then a red horse, then a pale horse, and then a black horse. And it represents different time periods of Christian history, different things that were taking place. A woman, of course, in the Bible represents a church. So we first and foremost need to look at those symbols and see how do they fit into what's happening in our world. Also, we need to recognize that Zechariah is not only talking about things, you know, in 2024, but he's referring to things that have occurred throughout history, especially as we get closer and closer to the end, closer to our time. So I'm a little reluctant to just say, well, this specific symbol here represents this specific event in history, unless there is a lot of different passages of scripture that make that very clear. Was the Twin Tower attack significant? I think it was. And here's why, in just a nutshell. It's interesting that Islam is mentioned in the book of Revelation. You actually have the fifth and the sixth trumpet describes the rise of Islam during the time of Muhammad and then during the time of the Ottoman Turks. And it seems there's quite a bit of very description of this power rising up. And I think it is interesting. You read a little bit of Daniel chapter 11. Some suggest that maybe at the end of chapter 11, the king of the south might have some reference to some of the Islamic nations. I mean, some of that's still in the future. So we're going to have to wait and see how all of these come together. But to take it too far literal, I think we need to be careful. We don't want to get confused and go down the wrong path. There are a broader prophetic application for these different aspects. And Zechariah is a very detailed prophecy, so we don't have time to get into all the details of it, but great question.
1: We'll go to Lynn over in Arizona. She's got a question regarding Daniel chapter 8.
0: Hi, Lynn. Welcome to the program.
18: Hey, Pastor John Ross.
0: Yeah.
18: Yeah, my name is Lynn Moore in Phoenix. I'm a member of the Camelback Church.
0: Okay,
18: Pastor
0: great.
18: Pastor John's church.
0: Yeah.
18: Yeah. I've just got a quick question. In Daniel chapter 8, why was the goat facing westward, eastward, and southward? And what was Shushim? Why was he facing Shushim? Why is that, Pastor?
0: Okay. Yeah, let me talk about that. I'm glad you noticed that. Sometimes people miss those little minutiae of prophecy. For those who are listening, Daniel chapter 8 describes powers using animals. For example, a ram is first described in Daniel chapter 8 that has two horns, the one higher than the other. That represents the kingdom of Medo-Persia. And then there is a goat that is seen. And the goat rises up towards the east and towards the south and towards the north, meaning that this power, Greece, would come from the west, which it did in relationship to Persia. So the reason when it talks about not touching the earth and it's coming from the west, Greece under Alexander the Great came up from the west. Persia sort of Iran, the Middle East, the Mediterranean area, Mesopotamia. And so that's why the goat came from the west, moving to the east, whereas Persia rose up from the east and moved to the west. Good question. Thank you. Who do we have next?
1: We have Robert calling from Washington. Robert, you got a question regarding the sealed book of Isaiah?
19: Hi, Pastor Rob.
0: Hello.
19: Good to hear from you again.
0: Yeah, thanks for calling.
19: You're welcome. I know I've got a short time. Isaiah 29, I believe it's verse 11, talks about a sealed book, and sometimes the denomination wants to claim that as their book that was invented by a man a while ago. But then I wonder, you know, I thought, well, maybe it's Daniel because Daniel is a sealed book in the Bible. But then verse 4 talks about it being from the voice of a medium or something, it says. So I'm guessing it's not Daniel. So what is the sealed book?
0: So this is a prophecy that Isaiah is making, and he's referring to the people, this would be the people of Israel, who did not receive the words of the prophecy. It was to them a sealed book. Not meaning that the book per se was sealed, but the prophetic message was sealed. Because if you read a little earlier, verse 9, it says, pause and wonder. This is Isaiah 29, verse 9. Blind yourselves and be blind, for they are drunk. But not with wine. They stagger, but not with intoxicating drink. The Lord has poured out on you the spirit of deep sleep, and has closed your eyes, namely the prophets, and has covered your heads, namely the seers. So at the time, because of a rejection of doing right, rejecting God's commandments, the people didn't understand the prophecies. Isaiah is prophesying. He was about 150 years, well, about a little less, maybe 100 years before the Babylonian captivity. And judgment is coming upon Jerusalem. And the people seemed oblivious to that. They seemed to be walking around as one who is blind, or those who are intoxicated. And Isaiah is saying, judgment is coming. And then Jeremiah was the next prophet who was actually there when Jerusalem was conquered by Nebuchadnezzar. He was also warning the people, but it seemed to be a sealed book. The prophecy just, they didn't receive it because they had rejected. They had rejected doing the will of God. All right, maybe time for one more.
1: We have Chelsea. She's got a question in Florida regarding hellfire.
0: Hi, Chelsea. Welcome to the program.
20: Hi, how are you both?
0: Good, thank you.
20: Yeah, so my question basically is about Revelation 20, verse 10. Right now I'm studying with a group of friends who kind of grew up believing that hellfire is an actual eternal burning place. But we're studying and also, you know, using Amazing Facts Study Guide, which has been really helpful. But when we got to Revelation 20, verse 10, I actually got a little stumped on it, too, because the last part of the verse says, basically saying the devil, the beast, and the false prophet shall be tormented day and night forever and ever. So they're thinking, because this is, you know, in the Bible, that is taken literally to mean that they're actually tormented forever, like.
0: Let me say something about that. That's a good question. You know, there are some passages, especially in the book of Revelation, where it talks about forever. Now, we need to read forever in its context. In the Bible, the word forever is used as long as life shall last. It does not mean eternal. Not always. Depends on the context. So in this context, it's speaking about the devil and his angels are cast into the lake of fire. They are tormented forever, meaning as long as they live. Now, it doesn't mean they're going to live eternally. They're not going to live forever, but their torment will last as long as their life lasts. Why do we know that? Because after the fire does its work, it says they will be turned to ashes. And then God creates a new earth wherein dwells righteousness. So they're not going to burn forever. But it does appear from the verse that the devil and the wicked will at least suffer a day and a night, because it says their torment will be day and night forever, meaning until they die. So the punishment will at least extend a day and a night, maybe more. We don't know. The Bible doesn't say everyone at the end will be rewarded according to or judged according to their deeds. And the devil, he bears the responsibility for all the sin that we see in the world ultimately. So he will be judged accordingly. So the phrase forever doesn't always mean eternal. It means as long as life lasts.
1: Or consumed.
0: Until all gone, until there's nothing left.
1: Yeah, it's like forever fireplace, but when the wood's gone, it's gone.
0: It's gone. Doesn't burn anymore, right? It's accomplished its purpose. Well, friends, we want to thank you again for calling. Those who have called in, I'm looking at the clock. We probably don't have time for another call, but as we mentioned before, this is a weekly international interactive Bible study, and we would welcome you to come and give us a call next week if we didn't get to you this week. Also want to remind you, if you haven't visited the Amazing Facts website recently, take a look, just amazingfacts.org or .com. 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So don't go away too far. 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
0: Hello, friends, and welcome back. We just got about 2 minutes, 2.5 minutes. We're going to take some of your email questions. And Pastor Eldon, how do people get our get their questions emailed to us, what's their email address?
1: Well, they can email us at balquestions@amazingfacts.org.
0: We made it as easy as we could, right? balquestions.org. And who do we have?
1: Well, the first question is, Matthew chapter 15, 17 to 20 seems to imply that all meat is good to eat because what goes in the mouth doesn't defile. Can you explain why it does not mean that?
0: Well, here is a story, just to give you a little bit of a background. The religious leaders and the Pharisees were accusing or condemning the disciples because they were eating with hands that had not been washed. So the issue in question wasn't about what is, you know, clean or unclean foods. The issue was eating food with unwashed hands. They were traveling, they grabbed something and they ate it, and they were making a big deal about it. They said this was a sin, and Jesus is saying, listen, it's not what goes in, and he's not talking about what you eat. He's talking about eating with unwashed hands. He says it's not that that's important, it's what comes out of the heart. All right. So here is not a statement just turning over and saying, well, you can eat anything you want, you're not going to be sick. Remember, the health principles are there because God wants us to be healthy. That's the prime purpose.
1: Rosalind from Anguilla has a very good question. She asks, will God answer prayers if I don't pay tithe?
0: Will God answer prayers if you don't pay tithe? Well, you know, the Bible does give a blessing, especially a financial blessing, for those who are faithful in trusting God and giving and returning one-tenth. That is the tithe. It's one-tenth. And, you know, I know so many stories of people who, you know, stepped out in faith and said, I'm going to trust the Lord. I'm going to pay a tithe. And God blessed them, not right. always financially, but there was a blessing, whether it was health or whether it was relationships. And so, yes, if we want God's blessing and we want him to answer those prayers, well, let's be faithful. If the Holy Spirit is convicting us of something that we need to change, we need to make the change.
1: Here's a quick one here. Why doesn't God ask the shoes to be removed when he encountered Abraham and Balaam like he did with Joshua and Moses?
0: Yeah, that's a good question. You know, it seems that back in Bible times, to remove your shoes was an act of reverence. You were standing on holy ground, and when God appeared to Moses, he said, take the sandals off your feet. Part of the reason why that was said was that because God was identifying who he was to Moses, so there'd be no doubt that this is a divine being. This is God communicating with him. Same thing when God said to Joshua, take the sandals off your feet, he was identifying who he was. And so taking the sandals off the feet, when God asked for it, he was identifying who he is as a person. Well, friends, that is it for this week's edition of Bible Answers Live. We are so glad that you joined us. We look forward next week when we'll be back to answer more of your Bible questions. God bless.
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0: 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I'm Aunt Nikki.
1: And I'm Uncle John, and we're here to bring you today's
0: inspiring story.
2: Uncle John, today's story is about the life of an Irish Catholic priest, Father Edward Flanagan, who started a home for boys, which eventually became known as Boys Town, an entire village run by boys.
1: How unusual, Aunt Nikki.
2: Father Flanagan wanted to help homeless and wayward boys. He's known for saying, "There's no such thing as a bad boy."
1: Sounds like Father Flanagan believed each person is special, just like we do.
2: Mm-hmm. We love all you boys and girls so much, and we love sharing stories with you. So let's listen as Aunt Carol tells us the story called No Such Thing as a Bad Boy.
3: Edward Joseph Flanagan was born on July 13, 1886, in the town of Leabeg, Ireland. The Flanagan family was large and happy. But Eddie, like all boys, sometimes got into trouble. One day, after getting into a bit of mischief, his father gave him a stern talking to.
4: Eddie!
5: What, Papa?
4: Mr. O'Connor saw you in his orchard trying to steal apples. Come now, what do you have to say for yourself, lad?
5: I'm sorry, Papa, but I didn't steal an apple. I was caught before I could pick one.
4: Eddie.
5: I'll never do it again. I promise I won't.
4: Ah, very well. I know you're a boy of your word. Well, come on. We must herd the cows in before it gets dark.
3: Eddie followed his father to the pasture, and they began herding the cows into the barn as they did every night.
4: Move along now.
5: Why do the cows scatter everywhere?
4: Cows pay little attention when they're grazing. You, get, get.
5: It's such trouble rounding them up.
4: Look there. The one's over by the archer.
5: I'll go get him, Papa.
6: Get, shoo!
5: Oh, no. The cow's running straight for the mud hole.
6: Stop, bad cow! You wicked cow!
4: Cows didn't annoy any better, Eddie. They're not wicked. There's no such thing as a bad cow.
3: Eddie took his father's words to heart. As the years passed, he attended Summerhill College in Sligo, Ireland. His older brother, Patrick, became a priest and relocated to America, where he was assigned a parish in Nebraska. Eddie dreamed of following in his brother's footsteps and also entering the ministry. He studied diligently, and when he was 18, Eddie graduated with high honors. Happily, he returned to Leabeg, eager to hear about his sister Nellie's recent trip to the United States. Nellie's tales entertained the whole family that night during dinner.
7: New York's full of new things and interesting people. You'd like it, Eddie.
8: Maybe so, but Nellie, Ireland's also full of interesting things, like me favorite dish, potatoes.
4: Speaking of potatoes, will you pass me some more, please, Nora, my dear?
7: Here you are.
4: Thank you. I'm certain they have potatoes in New York, son.
7: Oh, indeed. Papa's right. America has everything. Oh, you should just see the stores.
9: Sounds delightful, Nellie.
7: It is, Mama. Oh, but still, the city slums are dreadful. Hungry children run loose in the streets.
8: I hate seeing miserable children. Someday, someone needs to help them.
7: What about you?
8: What?
7: I'm planning to live in Nebraska, you know, keeping house for Patrick. Eddie, you could travel with me to America. Finish your studies and maybe see what you could do to help.
8: True, Nellie, I could. Papa? Mama, what do you think?
9: We'd miss you terribly, son.
4: That we would. But America has much to offer.
7: It's settled then. Eddie's coming with me to America.
3: In August 1904, Eddie and Nellie arrived in New York. It was just as exciting and just as heartbreaking as Nellie had described. As Eddie pressed his way through the thick crowds, he spotted some scruffy boys quarreling in the streets.
5: Hey, lay off me.
10: I'm the leader. Get out of my way or I'll hit you again.
8: Look at those filthy, scraggly boys. They're shoving each other around simply to pick a leader for their game. Someday, we must help boys such as these.
3: With newfound fervor, Eddie studied at Mount St. Mary's Seminary in Maryland. and in 1906 he graduated with his bachelor's degree, the youngest in his class. To further prepare himself for priesthood, Eddie took extra classes at another seminary. Then, on the day after Christmas of 1908, Eddie caught pneumonia.
11: You're a sick young man. Pneumonia in both lungs.
8: How serious is it, Doctor?
11: You have a 50-50 chance of survival. 50-50 here. To prevent years of illness, I advise you to stop studying immediately and go out west where the air's dry. It'll clear up the fluid in your lungs.
3: Following the doctor's orders, Eddie took a hiatus from his studies and journeyed to Omaha, Nebraska, to where Patrick lived. As he stepped off the train, Eddie eagerly scanned the faces of people bustling about, looking for his brother. Before too long, he saw Patrick, in his traditional black shirt and white priest's collar, making his way through the crowd.
12: Eddie, there you are.
8: Patrick! I'm sorry. It's so wonderful to see me, big brother, again.
12: And I'm glad to see you.
13: Just listen to that call.

0: Patrick. You're an Irishman through and through. Potatoes?
1: Of course!
2: Eddie enjoyed staying with his brother in Nebraska, and just as the doctor predicted, his lungs grew stronger. He resumed his studies, and at last, on July 26, 1912, Edward Joseph Flanagan was ordained and joined his brother in ministry.
3: Finally, I'm a priest.
4: Congratulations, Father Flanagan. Now we both get to button our collars in the back.
3: I can hardly wait to see what God has in store for me.
2: Eddie, now known as Father Flanagan, was assigned a parish in the District of Omaha. He put his heart and soul into sharing God's love with the believers under his care. All went well for several years, and then a devastating drought hit Nebraska. That year's entire crop of corn failed, and scores of harvesters were out of work. Jobless men gathered along the streets, willing to do almost anything just to make a few pennies. Father Flanagan's heart went out to the desperate men as he passed them on his way to the church.
5: Father!
6: What is it, me good man?
5: I need work. I have to provide for my family. Help me, won't you please?
6: I will see what I can do.
2: Father Flanagan continued walking, praying as he went. His steps slowed as he approached a vacant hotel building. It looked like it had been neglected for a long time. Its shingles had tumbled down and lay in broken shards on the ground, and its windows were covered with cobwebs. Father Flanagan peered inside.
6: This abandoned hotel is the answer. I'll find a way to rent it. My friends in town will help, I know. I'll start a free hotel for the men on the streets. Lord knows it needs to be fixed up. New windows, patch the roof, maybe replaster the walls. But it's the answer to me prayer. Thank you, God.
2: Father Flanagan hurriedly retraced his footsteps, eager to share his plan.
6: Men, listen up.
5: What is it, Father?
6: I'm starting a free hotel where you can stay. But I can only fix it up and keep it running with your help.
7: Of course we'll help, Father.
8: Yeah, that's right.
2: That's how the Working Men's Hotel began in 1916. Father Flanagan and some of his friends contributed money toward renting the building. He found some townspeople willing to help too, and store owners who were willing to donate food. Father Flanagan requested that each man staying at the Working Men's Hotel pitch in to keep the place running. Some men had plumbing and carpentry skills and helped to renovate the building. Others served as cooks and window washers. As time went on, Father Flanagan found jobs for many of them, and they gratefully moved on, making room in the hotel for other men to take their place. Nearly 1,000 men would get a new lease on life by staying in the hotel. One night, Father Flanagan joined the men for supper.
7: Soup sure tastes good on a day like this. Listen to that rain.
5: Sure is coming down. Thanks, Father Flanagan. Don't know where I'd be if I didn't have this place.
9: Amen.
6: You're all very kind. But it was God who gave me the idea to renovate this hotel. So when you say your prayers, thank Him.
7: I don't say no prayers. I did as a boy because my mom made me. But it don't really matter now, does it?
6: Of course it does. God always wishes to hear our prayers.
7: Nah, it's too late for me. I'm set in my ways. You're not going to straighten me out, Father Flanagan.
2: That night, Father Flanagan lay awake, thinking over what the man had said.
6: It's hard for a man to start good habits when he's all grown. It's much easier when men are still boys. Now I know what you want me to do, Lord. You want me to help boys.
2: The following day, Father Flanagan was walking by the courthouse when he noticed an angry crowd of townspeople gathered outside the building.
10: It's high time these boys are punished!
11: Yeah.
10: They make the streets unsafe!
11: Yeah. Lock them up, I say! Don't let them terrorize the good citizens of this town any longer!
6: Pardon me, who's on trial?
12: Leaders of a gang of boys.
10: These troublemakers have stolen and shoplifted for weeks. They've got the run of the streets.
11: Yeah. They have to be sentenced to the reformatory today.
10: And good riddance. Yeah. They're a bunch of bad apples. Yeah. Rotten through and through.
11: Yeah.
6: All bad, you say? But they're just boys.
12: Go see for yourself then.
11: Yeah.

0: The seven accused will now rise. It is the opinion of this court.
1: Excuse me, Your Honor.
0: Indeed. Does what you're about to say pertain to this case?
1: It does, Your Honor.
0: Take the stand, then.
2: Uncle John, what do you think Father Flanagan is going to say to the judge?
3: I don't know, Aunt Nikki, but those townspeople seem pretty upset.
2: They sure do. Perhaps they don't realize that sometimes girls and boys just need a little extra help and encouragement.
3: I think you might be right, Aunt Nikki.
2: I'm just so thankful that there are caring adults who do recognize that children sometimes need someone to believe in them and guide them.
3: Me too. 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
3: Every gift, whether large or small, helps us to bring stories of faith and courage to children and families all around the world.
2: So again, thank you so much for being part of the work. Now let's get back to the courtroom and hear what Father Flanagan tells the judge in our story called No Such Thing as a Bad Boy.
4: Father Flanagan took a deep breath. How could he convince the judge to let him help these boys? He had a lot on his plate already, with a parish to look after and the working men's hotel to keep in order. Still, weren't these boys the answer to his prayer? Father Flanagan addressed the judge with confidence.
1: Don't send these boys to a reformatory. I wish them paroled into my care. Order in this court!
0: Father, these orphans were to be sentenced to several years at a reformatory. How could you help them?
1: With God's help, I can help them become better citizens. Children cannot be reformed by lock and key and bars. I have seen reformatories. They only teach boys fear and hate. These seven souls may be tainted by bad training and bad example, but love will remedy this. If you only let me try. When I was a boy, me father taught me there is no such thing as a bad cow. Well, Your Honor, there is no such thing as a bad boy.
0: You're very convincing, Father. I want to give these boys another chance just as much as you do. And declare them paroled to your charge.
4: Father Flanagan and the boys left the courthouse.
5: Boy, I'm glad to clear out of there. That judge scared me.
6: Oh, Mickey, don't be a sissy.
1: Now, lads, listen. You're off to a fresh start. There'll be no more name-calling, no more running about in the streets or fistfights in the alleys. You'll attend church and school, play baseball, and grow to be good men.
5: Do you really think we can?
1: I do. Now, how would you boys like to get some food, eh? I imagine it's been a long time since your last meal.
6: Oh, yes.
5: I'm gonna like staying with you, Father.
4: Providing for the boys became Father Flanagan's focus. He found a building at the corner of 25th and Dodge Streets in Omaha, borrowed the $90 rent from a friend, and started his boys' home. Word spread about how Father Flanagan had volunteered to care for the delinquents. And soon, more boys from reform schools, slums, and jails arrived at his doorstep. City officials handed over young troublemakers, and relatives who didn't want to deal with an orphan would send the boy along to Father Flanagan. He took them all in, regardless of race, creed, or color. The boys' home grew rapidly, and within a few years, they needed more space. Father Flanagan, now a United States citizen, discovered a farm for sale 10 miles west of Omaha. The businessman, David Baum, lent the necessary funds for the purchase, and Father Flanagan began to oversee the construction of buildings to house the boys. In 1921, the dormitories were finished, and all 150 boys moved to the farm, which became known as Boys Town. Under Father Flanagan's supervision, Boys Town flourished into its own little village with schools, dormitories, a post office, chapel, and gymnasium. The boys helped run the dairy, cannery, bakery, barbershop, laundry, and grow their own food. Like any city, it had a government with a boy elected as mayor. The unusual village caught the interest of movie makers, and in 1938, MGM Studios produced a feature film about Boys Town that was filmed on location. The fame of Boys Town boomed. One day, after school was over for the afternoon and some boys were playing baseball, Patrick stopped by the farm to visit with his brother.
7: Look at those happy boys. It's amazing what you've accomplished, Eddie.
1: Nonsense, Patrick. This is God's work.
7: But you're working hard yourself. It's a wonder you got those additions to the dormitories finished. The whole country is in an economic depression, yet you were able to gather donations for the buildings. The wonders that happen at Boys Town never cease to amaze me.
1: God's providence is amazing.
4: While the brothers were talking, a small, gangly boy approached them from the direction of the nearby highway.
5: This Boys Town?
7: It is, lad.
5: You Father Flanagan?
7: No, but I'm his brother. This is the man you're looking for.
1: That's me. Now, lad, you look tired. Here. Sit on this bench with us and tell me about yourself.
5: My name's Jimmy. Mother died when I was a baby. I slept in the barn, because Pop would beat me. Then he told me to get lost.
1: Can a relative not take you in, then?
5: Don't have none, Father.
1: Oh, I'm sorry to hear that, my boy.
8: Pete, come here a minute.
9: Yes, Father Flanagan?
1: Pete's our mayor. He's been at Boys Town for several years. Pete, this is Jimmy. Help him find a clean bed and a change of clothes, eh?
9: Well, sure, Father. Come on, Jimmy.
4: Over the years, thousands of boys like Jimmy came to Boys Town. Some traveled to the farm on their own. Others were handed over by the authorities. One chilly winter night, for example, the phone on Father Flanagan's desk rang.
10: Hello? At this hour, Sheriff?
1: How old is he?
10: 8?
1: How on earth did he rob a bank for...
10: Well, bring him over. I'll wait up for you.
11: Here's the kid. His name is Eddie.
1: Just like mine.
11: Yeah, well, thanks for taking this troublemaker off our hands.
10: You're welcome.
1: Good night, Sheriff.
10: The sheriff's gone now, so we can have a man-to-man talk, Eddie. Welcome to Boys Town.
5: What's so great about this dump?
10: I'm thinking you'll find a lot to like here. We have football and baseball fields, a gymnasium.
5: That's kid stuff.
10: Well, you're a kid yourself.
5: No, I ain't. I'm a gangster.
10: A gangster, huh? Well, Eddie, there aren't any gangsters here in Boys Town. Just a bunch of boys who are learning to be good men. And I'm sure you're a really good boy at heart, too.
5: Aw, shut up! I'm bad, and you know it.
4: For weeks, the 8-year-old gangster continued to be stubborn and disrespectful. But Father Flanagan refused to give up on Eddie. He knew that in spite of Eddie's tough act, deep down inside his heart was a hunger for love, and Father Flanagan set out to find it. Still, after weeks at Boys Town, it seemed Eddie would never change. He used swear words to shock his teachers, and he was mean and rude to any boy who tried to be friendly to him. Had the priest at last found a truly bad boy? Father Flanagan was about to leave his office one afternoon when Eddie stormed inside.
5: Look here! I'm clearing out of this joint. Don't care what you or the sheriff says. I'm leaving.
10: How come?
5: I'm sick of your rotten town of goody-goody kids. I'm still a gangsta, and I'm the toughest kid ever born. You didn't make me change, and you'll never make me knuckle down to your rules either.
10: I've known many boys like you, Eddie, and haven't had one failure yet.
5: Well, you're looking at one.
10: I've been praying for you, Eddie.
5: It ain't done me no good.
10: And I'm telling you it will. God and I love you very much.
5: I don't fall for that sissy stuff. Nobody's loved me in my my whole life. I hate you. Oh, Father Flanagan. Oh, Father Flanagan. I'll be a good boy, honest.
4: Love had triumphed in the 8-year-old gangster's life, just as the priest had seen happen over and over again. Months later, another boy, this one 16 years old, traveled to Boys Town. Curly had been part of a gang of thugs in New York City until he ran away from the police who threatened to arrest him. After walking aimlessly for weeks, Curly came upon a sign reading, Father Flanagan's Boys Town. Ravenously hungry, he entered the village and was immediately spotted by Pete, mayor of Boys Town, who took special charge of newcomers.
9: Hi, I'm Pete, the mayor here.
12: And I'm Curly, the governor.
9: You're funny. What can I do for you, Curly?
12: I'd like to see Flanagan.
9: You mean Father Flanagan?
12: Sure, pal, whatever. Let me see the boss.
9: Well, there he is, coming our way.
12: He's got one funny collar. What do you know? A priest.
9: Don't talk that way about... Hello, Father.
10: That's all right, Pete. I'm not ashamed of my collar.
9: This is Curly.
10: Hello, Curly. How can I help you?
12: I saw the sign. Wonder if you'd take me in a while.
10: Well, you're most welcome in Boys Town, lad.
12: Thanks, Father Flanagan. I won't be staying long.
10: Pete will find you a bed in the East Dormitory.
9: Come on, Curly. I'll give you the grand tour.
12: Lead the way, Mayor.
9: At Boys Town, you can pick your trade. Here's the trade school. Come on in. Billy here just arrived, and he's into woodworking. And down this way's the print shop, where I work. I hope to report for a big paper someday. We have a village paper called the Boys Town Times. Even got a dairy and post office.
12: Pretty swell place.
9: I'll say. Father Flanagan's swell, too. Ask any kid at Boys Town who his hero is, and he'll pick Father Flanagan over Babe Ruth anytime.
12: Sure. Quit pulling my leg, kid.
9: Oh, believe me, I'm not. But I'll give you a tip. There are plenty of tough kids here, so say anything about Father Flanagan and you'll be sorry.
12: Okay, okay. Thanks, kid.
4: Curly only stayed at Boys Town 3 weeks until he found a job at a factory. Meanwhile, Eddie, the 8-year-old gangster, remained for 10 years. Then he joined the Marines and marched off to war. Eddie received several medals for his exceptional bravery during many hard-fought battles, and when World War II ended, he returned to Boys Town to visit Father Flanagan.
11: Come in.
12: Hello, Father.
10: Eddie! Oh, my boy! Come here and give me a hug! Look at your uniform, your medals. Oh, Eddie, I am so proud.
12: I owe it all to you, Father. And to God. You straightened me out even though I didn't want to be straightened.
10: I knew that deep down you're a good boy. And it's so good to see
12: you. You too. There were some close calls, but I came through the war all right. I'm just as tough as that first day I came to Boys Town.
10: So I see.
12: Thought of you a lot during the war, Father. You and the other boys. By the way, how's this place chugging along? Got many troublemakers? Just bring them to me and I'll knock some sense into them.
10: Well, that's not the way we win them over, Eddie, my lad.
12: I know, I know. There's no such thing as a bad boy.
10: That's right.
4: A few months later, as Father Flanagan strolled through Boys Town, stopping here and there to chat with boys, one came running out of the post office.
5: Here's your mail, Father.
10: Thank you, Tom. What's this? Looks important. The envelope's marked personal.
12: Dear Father Flanagan, I'm writing to report on one of your boys. After he left Boys Town, he kept out of trouble. Today, he's the executive of a department store. Remember, Curly, the kid who joked about your funny collar? That's me. And I'm the executive. Father Flanagan, if you hadn't given me a second chance, no one else would have.
4: Father Flanagan smiled to himself. He was always encouraged to hear from one of his boys. Now recognized internationally, he continued his efforts on behalf of boys. And following World War II, General Douglas MacArthur asked him to accompany him to Japan, Korea, Austria, and Germany to counsel those governments on how to better care for war orphans. Meanwhile, Back at Boys Town, the village seemed lonely with Father Flanagan away. On May 15, 1948, a group of Boys Towners were crowded around a radio listening to a ball game. Suddenly, the announcer broke into the program with a heartbreaking announcement.
13: We just received word that Father Edward Flanagan, beloved founder of Boys Town, died unexpectedly this morning of a heart attack while he was in Germany. To boys everywhere, the name Father Flanagan has been a symbol of hope and a second chance. The world will miss this great man of God, but though he is gone, his work lives on.
4: Father Flanagan's work did live on. Today, Boys Town still exists, although many changes have been made. 9 sites across the United States help provide care for thousands of boys and girls each year. Father Flanagan, the Irish priest who believed there is no such thing as a bad boy, had triumphed in God's work. He'd given over 6,000 boys more than a second chance. He had given them love.
3: Wow. Father Flanagan truly believed that every child, no matter how troubled, was worth loving and guiding.
2: Mm-hmm. His mission, helping young boys grow into successful adults, really reflects the motto of Your Story Hour, which is making boys and girls of today better men and women tomorrow.
3: That's right. We share stories with you every week because we love you very much. We want you to know that no matter what you face, you can become kind, brave, and full of faith.
2: Yes, we do. So we hope you join us next time for another exciting story. Goodbye.

0: The Lord has work for women, and He will work through them. If they are imbued with the sense of their duty and labor under the influence of the Holy Spirit, they will have just the self-possession required for this time. Evangelism, page 464.
1: This is Benita Markison. How important is wisdom? President Lincoln thought it was very important. He said, "I don't think much of a man who is not wiser today than he was yesterday." How is it with you? Are you wiser today?
2: Never forget the incredible comfort that awaits you in God's arms. Cast your worries and cares on Him because He knows everything about you and His love for you is unconditional.
3: 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Here now is Pastor Michael Oxentenko.
4: We must humble ourselves before the God of heaven. Daniel's house was not just his house. He knew that. He knew that that house was God's house. He wanted someone in the den of his house with him. Daniel's house was God's house. Why? Because of prayer. He invited God in. He got on his knees. He recognized that God visited his homes, that angels came there. He wanted the atmosphere right. Even though he didn't have a wife or children, he wanted others there from heaven. In fact, he says in one of the lines of Daniel, the birds of the air dwelt in the tree of Babel. And that means extraterrestrial angels came to visit the kingdom. They came to Daniel's home. His relationship to God, friend, was personal, meaningful. He was not ashamed of God to pray to Him. His prayer life was not riddled with form and silly stuff that doesn't matter. It was clear, plain, and direct. Let me give you a little hint. Write this down. You want your prayer life to have an extra punch to it? Do you?
5: Yes.
4: Mask? That's a question. All right, here's the answer. Pray in Jesus' name at the end of your prayer. There's a trend in our church, in thy name. Well, that's Jesus said, pray in His name. Why? Because His name is the access point to the great God of the universe. Christ is the link. When we pray in Jesus' name, we are invoking the presence of Christ as our Savior in our prayer. We don't have to be some interfaith ecumenicist in our prayer. We can be Christians in our prayer. In Jesus' name, amen. And in fact, the book of Revelation says Jesus is the amen. It means the one who is sure, is fixed. The ancient word can mean architect, the master builder. He's the carpenter king of the universe. The amen. And so we should pray in Jesus' name. Vital characteristic number three. Daniel's prayer life was persistent and consistent. He stuck at it and the rhythm was there. Daniel's prayer life was based on a divine rhythm of time, not his own rhythm of time, not the way he'd get out of it. You know, if you're always trying to get out of prayer time with God, there's something wrong with your walk with God. You need to come and fall on your knees and be born again as a Christian. Daniel respected the times that God had set to worship him during the day and during the week, and he didn't fiddle with them. He didn't try to come up with a new rhythm to ignore it, to get out of it. His time with God on God's time was his Achilles heel as far as his enemies were concerned. That's how they would get him. Look at Psalms 55:17. Here's the cycle. Daniel's basis is based on Scripture. Evening and morning and at noon. What does the text say? I utter my complaint and moan. That means I pray hard when I'm upset. And he will hear my voice. Some people say, well, Pastor Mike, what kind of prayers would God hear? Have you ever had an awful day? You know, Pastor Micah, where are you at? You had that children's story, but that's an awful day. I must admit, the children's story really illustrated what it's like to have an awful day. You ever have a, how did you say it? Do good, nothing, terrible, horrible, no good, awful day. Have you ever had a terrible, no good? I already messed up. You ever had an awful day? Okay. All right. Well, here it says, go ahead, get on your knees, complain and moan to God. Because he would rather have you talk to him that way than not talk to him at all.
5: Yeah.
4: He will deliver my soul in safety, verse 18, and from the battle that I wage. You see, the battles that you are warring against in life, you can't win them on your own, not in the way that will make you a Christian in the end, but you can on your knees win them. So moan, complain, and in time move to thanksgiving, because God will move you from grief to victory. For many are arrayed against me, he says, I will gain the victory through prayer. David prayed three times a day for God to deliver him from his enemies and for Jerusalem to be restored. The text is very clear in Daniel 6:10 that Daniel went to his house to pray because, quote, he knew that the document had been signed. He was even more deliberate to pray and let them see his prayer. It was his first response to trial and difficulty. It was not an afterthought for the man of God. It was his first thought to fall on his knees and pray. And since the king had outlawed prayer, he opened his windows. Let them know that I am not ashamed of the God of the universe. The prayer test in Daniel 6 happened during the early reign of Darius the Mede. Remember, Darius the Mede is the first king, recording Daniel, that took the place of Belshazzar when Babylon fell. Daniel's famous prayer in Daniel 9, a few chapters ahead, was also in the first year of Darius the Mede. So we should not read Daniel 6 in isolation from Daniel 9. Daniel 9 is that great prayer that he prays for the restoration of Jerusalem when he confesses the sins of his people and his own sins. He meets the conditions of prophecy, and the promise of the Messiah comes in Daniel 9. So a whole lot is based on Daniel's prayer. In Daniel 9, he is studying the time prophecy of Jeremiah's 70 years of predicted captivity for the Jewish nation in Babylon. He's praying over the Bible. He's not just praying about nothing. He's praying about scripture and prophecy. He knows that he is in the 67th year of that predicted captivity, and he knows that prayer is the only way out of captivity. And so he is begging God. He's confessing the sins. He's saying, take us out of captivity, O God. He didn't run from prophecy. He prayed over prophecy. Jeremiah 29:10, for thus says the Lord. This was the prophecy that Daniel was praying over in the first year of Darius, when 70 years are completed for Babylon. I will visit you. I like that. How many like a guest at your house? If the President of the United States come, well, that's a tough question. Let's move to another topic. If the governor of Maryland come, not as hot a topic, would you let him in? Come on, would you? You would, okay. He says, God says, I will visit you if Jesus were to knock on your door. Would you say, sorry, I'm doing laundry? Or would you open the door and let him in? See, in Revelation 3, he says, behold, I stand at the door and I knock. If any man will hear my voice, I will come into him and sup with him and he with me. So God says, I will visit you at the end of 70 years and I will fulfill to you my promise and bring you back to this place. Prophecy is promise. Prophecy is about hope, what God will do for us. It's not about scary things that keep us away from the gospel. Verse 11, for I know the plans I have for you. See, you may not know them. God knows them. Says the Lord, plans for welfare. That doesn't mean a welfare check. That means a good future. And not for evil, to give you a future and a hope. Now, maybe that's God's welfare check, to give you the future. Then you will call upon me and come. And then here's the key phrase, and pray to me, and I will hear you. Friend, God will hear us when we pray the way Daniel did. The devil knew that Daniel was praying to fulfill the condition for the return at the end of this time prophecy. He knew that a lot was at stake, that this very time prophecy would bring us the Messiah at the end of the 70 weeks of Daniel 9. In Daniel 9, Daniel's confessing his sin, the sin of his people, in the first year of Darius, the same timing as Daniel 6. He wants the captivity to come to an end. He is praying for Jerusalem in Daniel 9. In Daniel 6, he is praying toward Jerusalem with his windows open to face the direction of the ruins of the city. He recognizes that the decree is to take him out so that prayer will not affect the heart of God and the promise of the prophecy will fail. He knows what is on the line. And Satan knew that a man of God was praying when others were not praying in that kingdom. When other Jews had given up their faith, Daniel had not. He was a student of prophecy in the Bible. And he was the only one in that kingdom that was truly fulfilling the conditions for Jeremiah's time prophecy. So Satan was hell-bent to end Daniel's prayer life because his prayer life had national significance for the salvation of the world. Friends, it takes consistent prayer to set God's people free. And Daniel was praying in the first year of Darius for God to set his people free. 13, 14 of Jeremiah 29, you will seek me and find me, God says, when you seek me with how much of your heart? All your heart. And we're talking about committed prayer that is really on the line with God. He says in verse 14, here's the promise, I will be found by you. God will make himself such that you will find him if you seek him that way. He says, I will restore your fortunes. I will gather you from all the nations and all the places where I've driven you, says the Lord, and I will bring you back to the place from which I sent you into exile. He says, I will fix the mess of your life if you get on your knees and you pray with all your heart, like Daniel is doing. So the issue in Daniel 6 was designed by Satan to trip Daniel up in matters that related to God's law. And Daniel's prayer life also, so that the promise that God would visit his people would never happen. He wanted to kill the condition, to kill the man who was meeting the condition of the prophecy. Friend, Daniel honored God's set times for worship in his law. And Daniel prayed for his people in the holy city so that Jeremiah's prophecy would be fulfilled. The Antichrist power in Daniel 7:25, just take your Bibles and turn there, is in some sense like King Darius here. He, the Antichrist, shall speak words against the Most High. In other words, he challenges the authority of heaven. He shall wear out the saints of the Most High. He persecutes the saints like Darius persecuted Daniel. And he shall think to do what? What does the text say? Shall think to change the times and the law. God's law has one commandment of time, the fourth commandment, the Sabbath. The Antichrist power would think to alter the law of God and the fourth commandment, according to the book of Daniel. And it says, and they shall be given to his hand for a time, times, and dividing of times, which is captivity. The book of Daniel is speaking of God's people in the distant future, in the Middle Ages here described, who will have a time test, just like Daniel did in Daniel 6. The mark of the beast is another one at the time of the end. Christian people in the future will be persecuted at the time of the end because they do not compromise with the fourth commandment of worship in God's holy law. So you see, the story matters. The story is informing us how we should live with future events. Go back to Daniel 6, verse 11. Then these men came by agreement and found Daniel making petition and supplication before his God. You see that? You see it? They found him doing what? Praying. Do your family members find you praying at times? They sneak into your room and find you on your knees? They should. These evil men caught Daniel in the crime of praying. The crime of praying. May we all be found just as guilty as Daniel in the crime of praying. The word translated agreement, verse 11, is found in the literal Aramaic. The Aramaic word is literally a thronging or a tumult. The text indicates they came as a tumult mob to hunt Daniel down. The mob moved to take away the man of faith. In fact, the word that should be translated tumult or thronging here, in my translation it says by agreement, it's a softer term. It literally means they came like a thronging mob. It's used three times, Daniel 6, 7. They came to the king as a tumult to get him to pass the decree. The second time in Daniel 6, 12, they came to Daniel as a tumult to accuse him. The third time in Daniel 6:16, they returned to the king as a tumult to pressure him to enforce the death sentence. And so we find that the mob is against the man of faith. The decree is enacted, it's investigated, it's enforced because of the pressure of a mob on the king. When the king figured it all out, that he had been duped by the mob, he did everything he could to save Daniel, but it was too late. He had messed up. The mob had trapped the king with his own law. They said to the king, O king, did you not sign an interdict? Have you ever signed something you wish you hadn't? Yeah, maybe you went out and you saw that very expensive car. It's only $80,000 Mercedes. I'll make it work. I'll figure out a way to pay for that, even though I'm making $1,500 a month. You sign it. You sign it. And then you say, well, then you change your mind a week later. And they go, they shake their head. No way. When you sign something, it makes it so. In the law of the Medes and Persians, it made it real so. Daniel 6:13, then they answered before the king, that Daniel, who is one of the exiles from Judah, pays no heed to you, O king, or the interdict which you have signed, but makes his petition three times a day. In other words, you made a law, and what's in the way of your law? His prayer life. And he does it so consistently. Look at the time that he prays. He did it three times, not one time in the day. King, he is breaking the law by praying. The wise men of Babylon claimed that the king's law could not be changed. They reminded the king that no law or ordinance with the king establishes can be changed. The law of the king and the law of God are at odds in this story, and one law must stand and the other must fall, and who will stand and who will fall? That is the tension in the tale. The time test in Daniel 6 is a battle over the authority of God's law in the lives of believers and the right to pray on fixed times that God himself has established. Now, what's the fourth commandment say? I'm going to quiz you right now. What is it? Remember the Sabbath day to do what? Keep it holy. 6 days you shall labor and do all your work, but the seventh day is the Sabbath of the Lord your God. In it you and it goes on. What day is the Sabbath? What day is today? It's the Sabbath. What day of the week is the Sabbath? Saturday. If you believe the Ten Commandments, the seventh day is Saturday. I noticed that Microsoft has tried to change the calendar on all these apps, but there's no basis to do that. For centuries, Saturday has been the seventh day. I'm sorry, Microsoft doesn't have the right to change the day of the week, right? Sabbath is Saturday. So we have an appointment with God every seventh day, just like we should have personal appointments in our day with him for prayer. Daniel 7:25. Notice that Antichrist, he would think to change times and law. The kingdoms of the earth, friend, always assume that God's law can be changed and that their laws cannot be changed. They assume that God's Sabbath cycle for worship can change to suit their needs, the needs of the state and the economy and the pleasure of society. I learned this the hard way when I sat on a federal witness stand fighting for this church. Do you realize that we are protecting our Constitution to have religious freedom? Are you aware of that? And the Equal Protection Clause of the U.S. Constitution was invoked to give us our church. But there was one little drawback that could have made none of that work. And that's if there had been a compelling state interest to keep this church from being built. None of that would have mattered in the Constitution. That's how the law is scripted. And there was no compelling state interest. Friend, what compelling state interest could take the place of the Sabbath of the Fourth Commandment? None. Because God will not compromise with a compelling state interest. He will stand true to his law, and we should also, no matter what the state makes its claim in our lives. A compelling state interest could be that we need to worship on a certain day to unite the culture of the country. We need to save it from its moral slippage. No compelling state interest should lead us to violate the law of God. Daniel teaches us by example that God's law doesn't change. God's holy Sabbath can't change. The times are fixed. Daniel 6:16, then the king commanded, and Daniel was brought and cast where? Into the den of lions. The king said to Daniel, may your God whom you serve continually deliver you. And a stone was brought and laid upon the mouth of the den, and the king sealed it with his own signet and with the signet of his lords, that nothing might be changed concerning Daniel. The king's law was enforced with a mark and a seal that was put on the stone as the mark of the king's authority over worship. And the man who would defy the king, a mark was placed that meant he must die. It was the first installment of the mark of the beast, because what was inside that den? Lions. So the mark was the mark of the authority of the lions in the life of Daniel. The signet mark was the sign that the king was in charge and not God. The signet seal was a mark on the stone that indicated that no power could overtake the power of the state. The mark was a challenge to God, to the man of God, to his prayer life, that the time test would fail and Daniel must die because the law of the Medes and Persians cannot be changed. Friends, the mark of the beast at the end of time is a time test in relationship to God's law in the fourth commandment. The mark will be the opposite of the sign and seal of God that is the Sabbath sign of God. How do we know the Sabbath is the sign seal of God? Romans 4:11 says that a sign is a seal. And so the seal of God is the sign of God. Ezekiel 20:12, I gave them my Sabbath to be a sign that they might know that I am the Lord, the Yahweh personal covenant God, God of the law, the God of relationship. The Sabbath is the sign that we walk with him. If the Sabbath had been kept, we'd never have an atheist like Richard Dawkins. We'd never have a skeptical society. We wouldn't have science run amok. We would have science like Sir Isaac Newton had it, in tune with the knowledge of God. So we live in a secular world because the Sabbath sign has been set aside. Daniel 6:16, the king said to Daniel, may your God, whom you serve continually, deliver you. Have you ever served God and sometimes it worked and sometimes it didn't work? It says Daniel served God continually. The word continually in the Aramaic language is tadir. Say it with me, tadir. Tadir, and it's derived from the old Akkadian Babylonian word for a wall that surrounds a city, like a circle wall. The basic idea of the word tadir is a circle wall, like a shepherd den, but larger, like a military encampment that protects you, a tadir wall, a continual protection wall. So it is the circle and cycle of sacred time that Daniel has in his eye and his prayer life. The wall of protection for Daniel is his prayer relationship with God. That prayer has formed a holy wall of protection around him. Daniel 6, verse 20, when the king came near to the den where Daniel was, he cried out in a tone of anguish and said to Daniel, O Daniel, servant of the living God, has your God whom you serve, and what does the word say in the text? Continually to dear. You serve, that wall of protection is there. Has he been able to deliver you from the lions? The king shut the den with a seal and a mark on it. God shut and sealed the mouth of the lions to save Daniel from the beasts and the mark. It says in verse 19 that the king came to the lion's den at the break of day. Why is that important? That was Daniel's first prayer time in the day. He shows up when Daniel should be praying. He showed up to see if Daniel was still praying, to see if the sweet man of God had survived the lions in the night. The king wanted to know if the lions had destroyed his friend. He wanted to know if the sound of prayer could still be heard above the roars from the hole in the ground that was full of the lion's noise. He wanted to know if the cycle of God's set time was greater than his worldly decree to change times and law. And when Darius broke the seal and looked inside the hole, a lion in the lion's den answered back to him. Daniel was not alone in the darkness of the den. There was another who had come to surround Daniel and to face the lions down. What happens to the man or woman? I ask this question. What happens to the man or woman who passes the time test at the time of the end when the mark of the beast occurs? What happens to them? Daniel's response to the king contains the answers that we need for the time of the end. Look at verse 21, Daniel 6. Then Daniel said to the king, O king, live forever. My God has sent his angel and has shut the lion's mouths, and they have not hurt me. Because I was found blameless before him and also before you, O king, I have done no wrong. O king, an investigation was called for the oddity of my life. There was an investigative judgment that occurred in my life, and I was found blameless. I can't save me, O king. I can't say I'm a perfect person. My prayer in Daniel 9 says I have sinned like everybody else. I'm not claiming that kind of righteousness, but I can claim Christ as my righteousness even though I don't know his name yet. Amen. The same thing will happen at the time of the end. The lions roar again. The king of the north in Daniel 11 will go out to destroy the people of God in a single decisive blow. He will camp at the holy mountain, symbolizing the very neck of the church, the boundary that separates God's people from the world. He will intend to invade the realm of the holy. It is earth's darkest hour in Daniel 11. It will look like the faithful remnant of God will be destroyed from the earth in the darkness and the din of a single night of terror, state-induced terror against the people of God. It will be earth's darkest hour. And Daniel said, O king, my God has sent his angel and shut the lion's mouth so that they have not hurt me. The same thing will happen at the time of the end. Daniel 12:1. At that time shall arise Michael, the great prince who has charge of your people. And there shall be a time of trouble such as never been since there was a nation till that time. And at that time, your people, now notice the language of certainty, shall be delivered. Not maybe, might, or could, but shall be delivered. Everyone. See, God's not trying to keep you out of heaven. Everyone whose name shall be found, like Daniel was found blameless. Found. How do you get be blameless? Found written in the book. See, if you're in the Lamb's Book of Life, you're blameless. As far as God's concerned. You may struggle with an issue in your life. You may really struggle. Dear heart, if you're in Christ, you are blameless. For as far as God is concerned, he'll fix you. He'll fix you. When you spend real time with God in prayer, the vital prayer time becomes the firewall in your life, the tadir wall to protect you from the assaults of Satan. You may be imperfect as you confess your sins to God. I do. Daniel confessed his sins. That's why he prayed 3 times a day so he would have victory. But when God sees you doing that on your knees, he looks at you through the lens of Jesus' perfect righteousness, and you are blameless in his eyes, just like Daniel, who was on his knees. Daniel says, O king, live forever. The man or woman who serves God, tadir kind of continually, will live forever and survive the issues of the mark of the beast. I ask the question, how can a weak believer, because that's what I am. Are you in the camp of weak believers sometimes? I don't claim to be some superstar believer. There are times in which I'm weak. Are you with me or not? So how can, sometimes, well, sister, I hope to grow into your maturity level here. How can a weak believer make it at the time of the end? Is that a good question? With me? Because that weak believer honors God in time, on time, in his sacred time, and thus God will honor them with eternal life when the time gets hard in the time of trouble. God will remember that they were a praying person. O King, live forever. My God has sent his angel. Notice what the text, it doesn't say, my God sent an angel. It says, my God has sent his angel. Daniel knew the Torah. He knew the book of Isaiah. He was well aware of who this angel is that can shut the lion's mouths. This is not an angel. This is his angel. Psalms 34:7, the angel of the Lord encampeth round about them that fear him and delivers them. Who is this angel of the Lord? Genesis 48:16, Jacob was blessing his children at the end of his life, his grandchildren. He says, the angel who has redeemed me from all evil. The angel is the redeemer. You go to Isaiah 44:6, the angel redeemer is Yahweh, Lord God himself. This is the pre-existent Christ, the redeemer that took care of Jacob. This angel is not a created being. The Hebrew word for malach, for angel, just means messenger. The messenger that redeems us is God himself in angel form in the Old Testament. Not a created being. John Calvin rightly posited in his Institutes of the Christian Religion, the great mind of the Reformation, the great leader of the Reformation thinking, that the angel of the Lord is the pre-existent Christ. You cannot study the Old Testament and come to any other conclusion. Many translations will capitalize his name, recognizing divinity is there. The angel who has redeemed me from all evil, bless the kids, bless the lads. May the angel who has redeemed us from all evil bless our children too. Isaiah 63 verse 9, in all of their affliction he was afflicted. And the angel of his presence saved them. You see, the angel, his angel is the one that brings him to us. He is God in angel form. He is God with us kind of angel. And in his love and his pity, he redeemed them. He's the shepherd. He lifted them up and carried them all the days of old. Friend, the angel of God's presence is God because that angel is God with us. That is Jesus' name, Emmanuel, God with us in the New Testament. The mighty commander in chief of the Jewish nation, the guardian protector of Israel, became the baby that we know as Jesus Christ, our Savior from sin. He is our Redeemer. Jesus is the lion of the tribe of Judah in the Bible. Jesus was the lion in the lion's den. And he will be in the lion's den at the end of time to save God's people. Daniel's trying to say that we need Jesus, not an angel. We need his angel. We need the messenger of the covenant, the one who is our redeemer and friend. In this book of Revelation, Jesus' friend is the lion, and he's in the lion's den in Daniel. Daniel was saved because he was blameless in his prayer life. That connected him with the real lion in his life. Time with God made Daniel blameless. It will for you too. Friend, prayer was his first defense and worship his best shield in life. How many of you want to be defended from evil and shielded from the attacks of Satan? Prayer is that defense for you. Daniel had peace in the lion's den because Daniel learned to have peace on his knees. Daniel learned that God sent the lion of Judah to be the lion in the lion's den to protect him in his crises. My God has sent his angel. Daniel learned to face the mob with no fear because he faced God on his knees morning, noon, and night in humility, confessing his sins, recognizing he's no superstar, perfect saint. He loves God, and so he would not fail to honor God. And from the eyes of others, he was blameless. In his own eyes, he was a sinner, saved by grace. Daniel passed the time test and found peace with God in the lion's den, where he was not alone. Friend, his God has sent his angel. And the lion in the lion's den saved Daniel. Daniel 6:25. Then King Darius wrote to all the peoples, nations, and languages that dwell in all the earth, peace be multiplied to you. I make a decree that in all my royal dominion, men tremble in fear before the God of Daniel. For he is the living God, enduring forever. His kingdom shall never be destroyed, and his dominion shall be to the end. He delivers and rescues. We have a song that says, Jesus saves. That means the same thing. He saves, he delivers, he rescues. He works signs and wonders in heaven and on earth. He works wonders in your Bible. And he who has saved Daniel from the power of the lions. Friend, he is the lion in the lion's den that will save you too. God bless you.
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5: But the judgment shall sit, and they shall take away his dominion, to consume and to destroy it unto the end. And the kingdom and dominion and the greatness of the kingdom under the whole heaven shall be given to the people of the saints of the Most High, whose kingdom is an everlasting kingdom, and all dominions shall serve and obey him. Daniel 7:26-27. The Bible calls Satan the prince of this world. However, his reign or dominion will be taken away and given to those who trust and obey the precious word set forth in the Bible. Justice and mercy shall triumph when the King of Kings and Lord of Lords returns to redeem his own. O Lord, remind us often that victory is imminent and that evil will be annihilated to return no more.
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0: Is marriage really like signing your life away? Hi, I'm Darrell Thomas.
1: And I'm Sasha Thomas. And welcome to A Little Heaven on Earth, a series where we discuss the highs
0: and lows
1: of parenting and how to maintain a Christ-centered home in the midst of a corrupt and changing world.
0: You know, Sasha, there's an old nursery rhyme that talks about the progression of the family structure. It says something like, first comes love, then comes marriage, then comes a baby in a baby carriage. Yes. And what's interesting is that the family should be built on love. Husband for wife.
1: And wife for husband.
0: Yes. Parents for children. But a lot more goes into making a marriage work, especially in the realms of parenthood, than many people realize.
1: Well, yeah, today we have seen a growing trend of divorce among young parents. Mm-hmm. The church is not immune to this trend. We see that in several couples in our church who have gotten divorces recently. And there's a multitude of reasons given for why people get divorced, whether it be early on in marriage or even later on after several years of marriage. But do people really go into marriage thinking that they will get divorced?
0: I don't think so.
1: I would assume that many Christian couples who meet at the altar to be united in marriage recognize that they are making a tremendous lifelong decision.
0: And with that in mind, one of the pastors who officiated our wedding, we actually had three pastors officiating in some way, shape, or form. But when we got married, one of the pastors, after we had signed the marriage documents, he said jokingly before the attendees that we had just happily signed our lives away. But for many people who are in marriages, it really does feel to them like they are serving a life sentence. When you hear some people talk about their spouse, there's very little joy, very little to give the idea that there is a precious love and contentment within the confines of their marriage. It's common to hear a lot of commentary on what my spouse is doing wrong and very little about what I'm personally doing myself to build up barriers within my marriage.
1: And we know that no marriage is perfect. No spouse is perfect, especially in the first 2 years, 1 to 2 years of marriage, right?
0: Yeah.
1: But is finger pointing the answer? No, finger pointing is not the solution and can lead to later more serious issues within the marriage, including divorce. And this is not to say that everyone who has spoken negatively or indifferently about their spouse will get divorced, but we're merely pointing out something that we look at in Genesis with Adam and Eve that happened at the very beginning. After Eve ate of the forbidden fruit, and then Adam also ate of the fruit, we see the first sign of finger pointing within their marriage.
0: Exactly. In Genesis 3 verse 12, the Bible says, then the man said, the woman who you gave to be with me, she gave me of the tree and I ate. And so Adam blamed both God and the woman for his sin instead of owning up to his own shortcomings.
1: Yeah, and we see more finger pointing with Abraham and Sarah with the issue with Hagar. Sarah blamed Abraham for the strife caused by Hagar after she conceived Ishmael. It says, then Sarai said to Abram in the NLT version, this is all your fault. I put my servant into your arms, but now that she's pregnant, she treats me with contempt. The Lord will show who's wrong, you or me. And it's funny, Sarah initiated this plan, and then she holds Abraham responsible for not controlling the fallout. So obviously, we're not condoning what Abraham and Sarah did, right? But we just see that this is an illustration of how mistakes can cause marital struggles.
0: And you know, we all make mistakes in marriage, if we're honest. And we all have many things that we need to learn and many things we need to unlearn as spouses and as parents. But unless we, as married couples, take ownership of our own part in whatever disagreements or whatever mess has been created within our marriages, we won't obtain the victory and stability we were looking to have when we came to the altar in marriage.
1: Mm-hmm. Now we know that marriage is not always going to be a bed of roses, right? There may be thorns among the roses, but the thorns do not have to replace the roses as a focal point. Mm-hmm. There's a French author, his name is Alphonse Karr. And he once said, we can complain because rose bushes have thorns or rejoice because thorn bushes have roses.
0: That reminds me of a quote from the book Steps to Christ that speaks of a dream where Ellen White was in a garden. And she said, one who seemed to be the owner of the garden was conducting me through its paths. I was gathering the flowers and enjoying their fragrance when this sister, who had been walking by my side, called my attention to some unsightly briars that were impeding her way. There she was, mourning and grieving. She was not walking in the pathway, following the guide, but was walking among the briars and thorns. Oh, she mourned, is it not a pity that this beautiful garden is spoiled with thorns? Then the guide said, let the thorns alone, for they will only wound you. Gather the roses, the lilies, and the pinks.
1: Today we want to stop and smell the roses. So we're going to be talking about the do's and don'ts of marriage as far as how we got to know one another in a positive way and how to treat one another with love and respect and how to communicate and resolve problems without a desire to simply be right in an argument and how we take time to build up one another instead of tearing each other down. And eventually by doing this, we tear our marriages down too. Mm-hmm. And by no means will this be exhaustive. We're not going to discuss everything. And hopefully we can discuss more of these topics in greater detail in the future.
0: Yeah, Lord willing, we will.
1: So why are we discussing marriage? This is supposed to be a parenting program. Why marriage?
0: Well, marriage is at the foundation of what makes a family. Now, we know many people may never get married. They may have siblings or others, or they may have their parents and other family members in their home. But in reference to having children, the biblical blueprint is for a husband and wife to come together first and then for them to have children and lead them to God. And so let's begin with our own story. So, Sash, you remember what it was like in the lead up to when we got married, right?
1: I do.
0: There was a lot that went into us coming together. We had both

0: are incompatible with the person that they're intending to marry. And so after they get married, we see a lot of problems arise. Why? Because they were never compatible in the first place. So God wants us to be wise. It's not like God says just because you begin to be interested with this person that you have to marry them. I wish I would have known that many years before we met. But it was beautiful once we met. It struck me that you were different than all of the other women that I had been interested in before. And for me, it got to a point, it was about 8 months into our courtship, that I decided that it was, I mean, I decided before that, 8 months, but I decided that you were definitely the one that I wanted to marry and spend the rest of my life with. Did I understand all the details of what that would mean? No. But at that time, I remember the proposal. I said I wanted to do it God's way. And I don't know if you remember.
1: I remember.
0: So
1: you want me to tell the story?
0: Sure.
1: Okay, well, it was a very detailed proposal, very special day that began at sunrise. Mm-hmm. And Darrell took me to a beach. We lived in Bermuda at the time. He took me to a beach and we watched the sunrise and watched a movie while we were looking at the sun come up. And we had breakfast at the beach. And then we had to rush to his house and get changed. And he bought us matching swim gear. So then we took a drive and I was trying to guess, where's he going? We took a drive and it ended up we were going jet skiing. But he took us jet skiing all around.
0: She risked her life.
1: I did. I actually felt like I was going to die that day. I was on the back of the jet ski bumping up and down. And I had an idea he was going to ask me to marry him. And I was like, oh no, I'm going to die the day that I'm getting proposed to.
0: Okay, so remember, this was in a lake. This was in the ocean. So it is more dangerous. But anyway, go ahead. Continue.
1: Yeah. And then his dad was in Bermuda. And this was the first time seeing your dad. Or first time your dad had been to Bermuda in like
0: 16 years.
1: Yeah. So he was there. We went and had lunch with him. And then we parted ways and then we came together and I went back to his house and he had a beautiful dress laid out and some shoes. And he said, all right, get changed. So I got changed. And I don't remember. Did you take?
0: No, I went before you.
1: Okay, you went before me.
0: So I had rented a room at a hotel so that I could have music.
1: No, don't jump ahead.
0: Sorry.
1: And then his grandfather drove me there and then dropped me off. And he said, he met me in the lobby of the hotel. And he said, wait 7 minutes and then come up to such and such room number. So I waited 7 minutes. I went up and I knocked on the door. He said, who is it? And then he opened the door. And inside there was a lovely table with a heart with a heart-shaped rose petals. And inside this rose petal heart was a gift. And inside the gift, I opened up and it was a Bible. And he began that evening, it was a approaching Sabbath, and he began it with a Bible study. And you can take on from here.
0: As we went through the Bible study, I kind of walked through different typical Bible passages that talk about marriage and talks about love. And then I decided to find a version of the Bible that had the letters of my wife's name. It was Sash. And so I highlighted the words, Sash, will you be my wife? And so obviously, you see, today she said yes, praise the Lord. But I wanted to start out with God being at the center of our relationship. We had made mistakes along the way up until that point. And I remember God had impressed upon me that I had messed up many times prior to that. And now that I found somebody that was actually compatible with me, I didn't want to mess it up. I didn't want to do anything that would take God out of the center of our relationship. And that's a very important point because so many people enter into marriage without even a thought about God. And they wonder why their marriages crumble because they don't have God at the center. And so as we're thinking about, you know, what the proposal was like, let's move forward to the wedding day. There was a lot that went into the planning of our wedding, especially because I was very particular about music and all of, I planned down to the smallest detail.
1: Yeah, let me just say, you know, girls grow up and they think about all their lives, what their wedding's going to be like, and they have all these plans. And, you know, usually the husband's like, yeah, or the fiance is like, yeah, go ahead, plan it whatever way you like. Nope, not this time. Dora was very

0: much involved in the planning, and I would say I was happy with the result.
1: Yes. And to my defense, I didn't grow up with my father in the household. And so I always had dreams of what my family, what my marriage would look like. And I think that's kind of what drove me. I knew it was a blessing because the Lord allowed for us to do certain things in our wedding that kind of drew our minds back to Him. It drew our minds back to even that first meeting in Eden.
0: What was the theme of our wedding?
1: It was the Garden of Eden. You know, as I think back to that, it reminds me of our vows that we said to one another. Here's what our vows sounded like. So these are my vows. It says, "With the love of our Creator, I commit to cherish the inspiration and joy given to me every moment I am awakened to a new day next to you. With the love of our Creator, I commit to give God my heart daily that He may properly mold and perfect the love within it before I give it to you. With the love of our Creator, I commit to gift wrap all my words with godly humility, understanding, patience, encouragement, and support, thereby filling your love tank until it remains constantly overflown. With the love of our Creator, I commit to renew my walk of faith according to the principles of God, for that is why you decided to marry me in the first place. With the love of our Creator, I commit to listen first and question later. With the love of our Creator, I commit to lay my burdens at God's feet instead of at my own or at yours, for I want our paths to be clear enough to move forward with consistency, hand in hand, for the rest of our lives. This is my promise to God. This is my promise to you."
0: It's beautiful, just as
1: Thank you.
0: beautiful today as it was back then. And these are my vows. With the love of our Creator, I commit to making quality time a top priority with both you and God, because I know that it is a key ingredient in any lasting, meaningful relationship. With the love of our Creator, I commit to being honest and open, because I want you to know the innermost parts of my thoughts and the depths of my heart just as much as I'd like to know yours. With the love of our Creator, I commit to trusting you as the head of our home. I will look to you first for advice and counsel as I seek to traverse this world with you, as we make heaven our ultimate goal. With the love of our Creator, I vow to be your support system, even when it comes to laughing at and sometimes explaining your many, many jokes. With the love of our Creator, I vow to forgive, because I'm not perfect, so I know I will need that forgiveness in return at times. With the love of our Creator, I commit to loving selflessly, laughing daily, listening attentively, and honoring our union faithfully for the rest of our lives, because I love you with all of my heart. This is my promise to God, and this is my promise to you.
1: Amen. And you know, as we reflect on our vows, there are many of our listeners who have made vows that might be similar or that are more meaningful to their specific situation. But in each case, we made a covenant between ourselves, and whether we knew it or not, we made a covenant before God to say that we would remain together for the rest of our lives. We know the Bible talks about at least one reason for divorce, but even in the midst of infidelity, the Bible speaks about the fact we have Matthew 18, for instance, which talks about how we are to go through steps to try to reconcile, to work things out. And so as we think about this agreement that we made together at the marriage altar, for us, divorce, we said verbally, divorce is not an option. Even to this day, we say divorce is not an option. Now, with that said, there's nothing that a married couple can promise each other that could replace unreservedly putting ourselves and our marriage into God's hands each day. A lot of times we see marriage as an agreement between two people, but the reality is, as I said, marriage is between two people and God. And yes, we make vows to our spouses before God on our wedding day, but God sustains the union because after you leave the altar, reality sets in. And so with that in mind, what is it like just after marriage?
0: Well, I would say life interferes with the roses. What do we think? So for starters, for me, at least, we have ideas of marriage based on what we see in the movies and the fairy tale ending and this perfect, you know, couple. And when we get married, things don't look like that. And it kind of causes a little bit of a struggle in the home.
1: And, you know, one funny thing about movies is that we know how it ends. Mm-hmm. And so we don't take into consideration all of the things that we see all throughout the plot where there's struggles, there may be fighting, disagreements, and we put that out of mind because we see the happy ending. But for us, we lose sight of that happy ending. We lose sight of the fact that God has said, then shall a man leave his father and his mother and shall be joined to his wife, and the two shall become one. And so we bring all of this baggage into our marriages. You know, I'm also reminded of how people think of a marriage as kind of like getting a new puppy. Like a lot of times when we come together as two different people, we grew up differently. We saw marriage differently from our childhood. And so we bring these ideas to the marriage. And, you know, when you get a new puppy, you expect that it's going to be loving and gentle. It's just going to rest in your arms. It's never going to do anything. And then it bites you for the first time. And you say, what is wrong with this puppy? And you start to consider, maybe I should take this puppy back. And so you go to take it back to the puppy store, and they say, yeah, that's what puppies do. They bite when they're young. And you have to work with them. You have to be patient and teach them. And you have to learn through this experience. And, you know, many times people treat marriage like that. They want to take their marriage back to where they got it from. And they end up getting a divorce, many times hastily. Because one or the other or both, they don't want to communicate. Mm-hmm. They don't want to talk things out. You know, in reference to our different upbringings, sometimes people have come from broken homes and they don't have an idea of exactly what a marriage is supposed to be like. But that doesn't negate the fact that God may still want them to be married to this person.
0: Yeah. And because of their different upbringings, they may have they prioritize things differently. Mm-hmm. And so they have to learn to work through that. And, you know, how can we compromise in some areas?
1: So, Sasha, can you tell us what it was like for you that first year of marriage?
0: Well, let's backtrack a little bit to just a little before we got married.
1: Okay.
0: You know, I would come to your house and see that you left your plate somewhere and or your clothes somewhere. And I didn't even care. You can do whatever you want. But after marriage, I would say things like, you know, can you help with, or can you clean this, or can you open the windows for a little while? And what did you think about that?
1: Well, I thought you were just like my grandmother. And I said, I didn't marry my grandmother. I married the one who I thought would, she understood me. She didn't complain about the things that I wasn't doing around the house. But in hindsight, I praise the Lord for that sharpening process, mm-hmm. because as a helpmeet, a wife is meant to be as like a counselor to a husband. And if I'm honest, a lot of times husbands, we get distracted with this or that, and we can only focus on one thing. And whereas our wives many times are focused on this, that they have a checklist of things that need to get done. And so there has to be a new coming together of ideas. Both of us have to unlearn things.
0: Yes.
1: And both of us have to learn and grow together.
0: But may I just interject with a funny story about how his early negligence may have helped in a situation. I was watching some children during the summer, and he stayed home to care for our daughter, who was one or less than one at the time. And there was a pile of laundry at the bottom of the bed. And I said, I'm not going to mention it. He'll get to it, I'm sure. And, you know, the week went on and the laundry was still there. And I think we were at Thursday now, and I was changing the baby in a little break that I had in my summer job. I was changing the baby's diaper at the bottom of the bed, and I turned for just a second. And when I turned back, she had fallen on the pile of laundry.
1: Praise the Lord. Praise the Lord for husbands, piles of laundry across the world. But, you know, in seriousness, we know that both parties are able to learn from these experiences. And sometimes God will allow for things to happen just to bring out what's in us. A lot of times we have bitterness and resentment that can creep up. This brings to mind the fact that love is a choice. It's not a feeling. Many have these differences. It's a choice. And it reminds me of a quote from Steps to Christ, page 47, that says, many are inquiring, How am I to make the surrender of myself to God? And so this quote is actually talking about how we're to relate with God. But we'll briefly pull from this quote how we are to relate to one another as spouses. It says, you desire to give yourself to him, but you are weak in moral power, in slavery to doubt and controlled by the habits of your life of sin. Your promises and resolutions are like ropes of sand. You cannot control your thoughts, your impulses, your affections. The knowledge of your broken promises and forfeited pledges weakens your confidence in your own sincerity and causes you to feel that God cannot accept you. Have you ever felt like you've done so many things wrong in your marriage that your spouse can no longer accept you? It says, but you need not despair. What you need to understand is the true force of the will. This is the governing power in the nature of man, the power of decision or of choice. Everything depends on the right action of the will. The power of choice God has given to men, it is theirs to exercise. You cannot change your heart when you're upset with your spouse, when you're resenting. You can't change your heart, but it says that you cannot of yourself give to God your heart's affections, but you can choose to serve him. You can give your heart to God when you're doubting whether your marriage is sustainable. The quote closes by saying, desires for goodness and holiness are right as far as they go, but if you stop here, they will avail nothing. It will be of no profit to you. Many will be lost while hoping and desiring to be Christians. They do not come to the point of yielding to the will of God. They do not now choose to be Christians, and in many cases, we do not choose to love one another. We do not choose to stay married. Then there are many ways that we can resolve our marriages, and again, we want to be frank and honest that there are reasons why. I know I mentioned adultery earlier, but there are other reasons that we hope to talk about in the future. Why a marriage or a home may be broken up, why it may not be sustainable for a couple to remain married. Things like abuse and other things. But we just want to portray today what a Christian household, the blueprint for a Christian household, and how we can have our marriages thrive and survive through many of life's realities.
0: Yes, I would say this is such a vital topic that we need to talk about, many need to talk about, because the entire home structure revolves around the bond that is to exist between husbands and wives. The love between a husband and a wife can be a catalyst for love to penetrate and shape the hearts of their children. And this is what we want. We want to shape the hearts of our children and lead them to Jesus. And can you read the quote that explains this a bit more?
1: It says, there cannot be too much love between husbands and wives, parents and children, if that love is but sanctified, pure and holy. Love is a very sensitive plant, and it needs to be constantly cherished, lest some chill breath shall kill it. In your treatment of your wife, in her treatment of you, let such an example be given that your children shall learn to respect and love each other. Bear in mind that you are teachers, educating and training your little ones for the future, immortal life, for the society of heavenly angels in the kingdom of glory. May the Lord bless you is my prayer. And so that's our prayer for you today. We know that many marriages might be struggling today. But I want you to know, we want you to know that God loves marriage. And it's his desire that marriage should be a three-way covenant between himself and two people who are surrendered to his will. And if your marriage has not been what it ought to be, will you take the first steps in reviewing the covenant that you made with God and your spouse? Some people say, happy wife, happy life. But how about we begin to say, happy home, happy life. Happy God, happy life. Until next time, may God turn your home into a little heaven on earth.
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0: Thou visitest the earth and waterest it. Thou greatly enrichest it with the river of God, which is full of water. Thou preparest them corn when thou hast so provided for it. Thou waterest the ridges thereof abundantly. Thou settlest the furrows thereof. Thou makest it soft with showers. Thou blessest the springing thereof. Thou crownest the year with thy goodness, and thy paths drop fatness. They drop upon the pastures of the wilderness, and the little hills rejoice on every side. The pastures are clothed with flocks. The valleys also are covered over with corn. They shout for joy. They also sing.
1: 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And if you know Jesus, you will show it.
2: 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Now, Barbara Caruso continues reading from Chapter 75.
3: His artifice, cunning, and subtlety must be used on this occasion. For at all events, Christ's condemnation must be secured. Christ was to be tried formally before the Sanhedrin. But before Annas, he was subjected to a preliminary trial. Under the Roman rule, the Sanhedrin could not execute the sentence of death. They could only examine a prisoner and pass judgment, to be ratified by the Roman authorities. It was therefore necessary to bring against Christ charges that would be regarded as criminal by the Romans. An accusation must also be found which would condemn him in the eyes of the Jews. Not a few among the priests and rulers had been convicted by Christ's teaching, and only fear of excommunication prevented them from confessing him. The priests well remembered the question of Nicodemus, "Doth our law judge any man before it hear him and know what he doeth?" This question had for the time broken up the council and thwarted their plans. Joseph of Arimathea and Nicodemus were not now to be summoned, but there were others who might dare to speak in favor of justice. The trial must be so conducted as to unite the members of the Sanhedrin against Christ. There were two charges which the priests desired to maintain. If Jesus could be proved a blasphemer, he would be condemned by the Jews. If convicted of sedition, it would secure his condemnation by the Romans. The second charge Annas tried first to establish. He questioned Jesus concerning his disciples and his doctrines, hoping the prisoner would say something that would give him material upon which to work. He sought to draw out some statement to prove that he was seeking to establish a secret society with the purpose of setting up a new kingdom. Then the priests could deliver him to the Romans as a disturber of the peace and a creator of insurrection. Christ read the priest's purpose as an open book, as if reading the inmost soul of his questioner. He denied that there was between him and his followers any secret bond of union, or that he gathered them secretly and in the darkness to conceal his designs. He had no secrets in regard to his purposes or doctrines. "I spake openly to the world," he answered. "I ever taught in the synagogue and in the temple, whither the Jews always resort, and in secret have I said nothing." The Savior contrasted his own manner of work with the methods of his accusers. For months they had hunted him, striving to entrap him and bring him before a secret tribunal, where they might obtain by perjury what was impossible to gain by fair means. Now they were carrying out their purpose. The midnight seizure by a mob, the mockery and abuse before he was condemned, or even accused, was their manner of work, not his. Their action was in violation of the law. Their own rules declared that every man should be treated as innocent until proved guilty. By their own rules, the priests stood condemned. Turning upon his questioner, Jesus said, "Why askest thou me? Had not the priests and rulers sent spies to watch his movements and report his every word? Had not these been present at every gathering of the people and carried to the priests information of all his sayings and doings? Ask them which heard me, what I have said unto them, replied Jesus. Behold, they know what I said. Annas was silenced by the decision of the answer. Fearing that Christ would say something regarding his course of action that he would prefer to keep covered up, he said nothing more to him at this time. One of his officers, filled with wrath as he saw Annas silenced, struck Jesus on the face, saying, Answerest thou the high priest so? Christ calmly replied, If I have spoken evil, bear witness of the evil. But if well, why smitest thou me? He spoke no burning words of retaliation. His calm answer came from a heart sinless, patient, and gentle, that would not be provoked. Christ suffered keenly under abuse and insult. In the hands of the beings whom he had created and for whom he was making an infinite sacrifice, he received every indignity. And he suffered in proportion to the perfection of his holiness and his hatred of sin. His trial by men who acted as fiends was to him a perpetual sacrifice. To be surrounded by human beings under the control of Satan was revolting to him, and he knew that in a moment, by the flashing forth of his divine power, he could lay his cruel tormentors in the dust. This made the trial the harder to bear. The Jews were looking for a Messiah to be revealed in outward show. They expected him, by one flash of overmastering will, to change the current of men's thoughts and force from them an acknowledgement of his supremacy. Thus, they believed he was to secure his own exaltation and gratify their ambitious hopes. Thus, when Christ was treated with contempt, there came to him a strong temptation to manifest his divine character. By a word, by a look, he could compel his persecutors to confess that he was Lord above king and rulers, priests and temple. But it was his difficult task to keep to the position he had chosen as one with humanity. The angels of heaven witnessed every movement made against their loved commander. They longed to deliver Christ. Under God, the angels are all powerful. On one occasion, in obedience to the command of Christ, they slew of the Assyrian army in one night 185,000 men. How easily could the angels, beholding the shameful scene of the trial of Christ, have testified their indignation by consuming the adversaries of God? But they were not commanded to do this. He, who could have doomed his enemies to death, bore with their cruelty. His love for his Father and his pledge, made from the foundation of the world to become the sin-bearer, led him to endure uncomplainingly the coarse treatment of those he came to save. It was a part of his mission to bear, in his humanity, all the taunts and abuse that men could heap upon him. The only hope of humanity was in this submission of Christ to all that he could endure from the hands and hearts of men. Christ had said nothing that could give his accusers an advantage, yet he was bound to signify that he was condemned. There must, however, be a pretense of justice. It was necessary that there should be the form of a legal trial. This the authorities were determined to hasten. They knew the regard in which Jesus was held by the people and feared that if the arrest were noised abroad, a rescue would be attempted. Again, if the trial and execution were not brought about at once, there would be a week's delay on account of the celebration of the Passover. This might defeat their plans. In securing the condemnation of Jesus, they depended largely upon the clamor of the mob, many of them the rabble of Jerusalem. Should there be a week's delay, the excitement would abate, and a reaction would be likely to set in. The better part of the people would be aroused in Christ's favor. Many would come forward with testimony in his vindication, bringing to light the mighty works he had done. This would excite popular indignation against the Sanhedrin. Their proceedings would be condemned, and Jesus would be set free to receive new homage from the multitudes. The priests and rulers, therefore, determined that before their purpose could become known, Jesus should be delivered into the hands of the Romans. But first of all, an accusation was to be found. They had gained nothing as yet. Annas ordered Jesus to be taken to Caiaphas. Caiaphas belonged to the Sadducees, some of whom were now the most desperate enemies of Jesus. He himself, though wanting in force of character, was fully as severe, heartless, and unscrupulous as was Annas. He would leave no means untried to destroy Jesus. It was now early morning and very dark. By the light of torches and lanterns, the armed band with their prisoner proceeded to the high priest's palace. Here, while the members of the Sanhedrin were coming together, Annas and Caiaphas again questioned Jesus, but without success. When the council had assembled in the judgment hall, Caiaphas took his seat as presiding officer. On either side were the judges and those specially interested in the trial. The Roman soldiers were stationed on the platform below the throne. At the foot of the throne stood Jesus. Upon him, the gaze of the whole multitude was fixed. The excitement was intense. Of all the throng, he alone was calm and serene. The very atmosphere surrounding him seemed pervaded by a holy influence. Caiaphas had regarded Jesus as his rival. The eagerness of the people to hear the Savior and their apparent readiness to accept his teachings had aroused the bitter jealousy of the high priest. But as Caiaphas now looked upon the prisoner, he was struck with admiration for his noble and dignified bearing. A conviction came over him that this man was akin to God. The next instant, he scornfully banished the thought. Immediately, his voice was heard in sneering, haughty tones, demanding that Jesus work one of his mighty miracles before them. But his words fell upon the Savior's ears as though he heard them not. The people compared the excited and malignant deportment of Annas and Caiaphas with the calm, majestic bearing of Jesus. Even in the minds of that hardened multitude arose the question, is this man of God-like presence to be condemned as a criminal? Caiaphas, perceiving the influence it was obtaining, hastened the trial. The enemies of Jesus were in great perplexity. They were bent on securing his condemnation, but how to accomplish this they knew not. The members of the council were divided between the Pharisees and the Sadducees. There was bitter animosity and controversy between them. Certain disputed points they dared not approach for fear of a quarrel. With a few words, Jesus could have excited their prejudices against each other and thus have averted their wrath from himself. Caiaphas knew this, and he wished to avoid stirring up a contention. There were plenty of witnesses to prove that Christ had denounced the priests and scribes, that he had called them hypocrites and murderers. But this testimony was not expedient to bring forward. The Sadducees, in their sharp contentions with the Pharisees, had used to them similar language. And such testimony would have no weight with the Romans, who were themselves disgusted with the pretensions of the Pharisees. There was abundant evidence that Jesus had disregarded the traditions of the Jews and had spoken irreverently of many of their ordinances. But in regard to tradition, the Pharisees and Sadducees were at sword's points, and this evidence also would have no weight with the Romans. Christ's enemies dared not accuse him of Sabbath breaking, lest an examination should reveal the character of his work. If his miracles of healing were brought to light, the very object of the priests would be defeated. False witnesses had been bribed to accuse Jesus of inciting rebellion, and seeking to establish a separate government. But their testimony proved to be vague and contradictory. Under examination, they falsified their own statements. Early in his ministry, Christ had said, "Destroy this temple, and in 3 days I will raise it up." In the figurative language of prophecy, he had thus foretold his own death and resurrection. He spoke of the temple of his body. These words the Jews had understood in a literal sense, as referring to the temple of Jerusalem. Of all that Christ had said, the priest could find nothing to use against him save this. By misstating these words, they hoped to gain an advantage. The Romans had engaged in rebuilding and embellishing the temple, and they took great pride in it. Any contempt shown to it would be sure to excite their indignation. Here, Romans and Jews, Pharisees and Sadducees could meet, for all held the temple in great veneration. On this point, two witnesses were found whose testimony was not so contradictory as that of the others had been. One of them, who had been bribed to accuse Jesus, declared, "This fellow said, 'I am able to destroy the temple of God and to build it in 3 days.'" Thus, Christ's words were misstated. If they had been reported exactly as he spoke them, they would not have secured his condemnation, even by the Sanhedrin. Had Jesus been a mere man, as the Jews claimed, his declaration would only have indicated an unreasonable, boastful spirit, but could not have been construed into blasphemy. Even as misrepresented by the false witnesses, his words contained nothing which would be regarded by the Romans as a crime worthy of death. Patiently, Jesus listened to the conflicting testimonies. No word did he utter in self-defense. At last, his accusers were entangled, confused, and maddened. The trial was making no headway. It seemed that their plottings were to fail. Caiaphas was desperate. One last resort remained. Christ must be forced to condemn himself. The high priest started from the judgment seat, his face contorted with passion, his voice and demeanor plainly indicating that, were it in his power, he would strike down the prisoner before him. "Answerest thou nothing?" he exclaimed. "What is it which these witness against thee?" Jesus held his peace. He was oppressed and he was afflicted, yet he opened not his mouth. He is brought as a lamb to the slaughter, and as a sheep before her shearers is dumb, so he openeth not his mouth. At last, Caiaphas, raising his right hand toward heaven, addressed Jesus in the form of a solemn oath. "I abjure thee by the living God, that thou tell us whether thou be the Christ, the Son of God." To this appeal, Christ could not remain silent. There was a time to be silent and a time to speak. He had not spoken until directly questioned. He knew that to answer now would make his death certain. But the appeal was made by the highest acknowledged authority of the nation and in the name of the Most High. Christ would not fail to show proper respect for the law. More than this, his own relation to the Father was called in question. He must plainly declare his character and mission. Christ had said to his disciples, "Whosoever therefore shall confess me before men, him will I confess also before my Father which is in heaven." Now, by his own example, he repeated the lesson. Every ear was bent to listen, and every eye was fixed on his face as he answered, "Thou hast said," a heavenly light seemed to illuminate his pale countenance as he added, "Nevertheless, I say unto you, hereafter shall ye see the Son of Man sitting on the right hand of power and coming in clouds of heaven." For a moment, the divinity of Christ flashed through his guise of humanity. The high priest quailed before the penetrating eyes of the Savior. That look seemed to read his hidden thoughts and burn into his heart. Never in afterlife did he forget that searching glance of the persecuted Son of God. "Hereafter," said Jesus, "shall ye see the Son of Man sitting on the right hand of power and coming in the clouds of heaven." In these words, Christ presented the reverse of the scene then taking place. He, the Lord of life and glory, would be seated at God's right hand. He would be the judge of all the earth. And from his decision, there could be no appeal. Then every secret thing would be set in the light of God's countenance, and judgment be passed upon every man according to his deeds. The words of Christ startled the high priest. The thought that there was to be a resurrection of the dead, when all would stand at the bar of God to be rewarded according to their works, was a thought of terror to Caiaphas. He did not wish to believe that in future he would receive sentence according to his works. There rushed before his mind as a panorama the scenes of the final judgment. For a moment he saw the fearful spectacle of the graves giving up their dead, with the secrets he had hoped were forever hidden. For a moment he felt as if standing before the eternal judge, whose eye, which sees all things, was reading his soul, bringing to light mysteries supposed to be hidden with the dead. The scene passed from the priest's vision. Christ's words cut him, the Sadducee to the quick. Caiaphas had denied the doctrine of the resurrection, the judgment, and a future life. Now he was maddened by satanic fury. Was this man a prisoner before him to assail his most cherished theories? Rending his robe, that the people might see his pretended horror, he demanded that without further preliminaries, the prisoner be condemned for blasphemy. "What further need have we of witnesses?" he said. "Behold, now ye have heard his blasphemy. What think ye?" And they all condemned him. Conviction mingled with passion led Caiaphas to do as he did. He was furious with himself for believing Christ's words, and instead of rending his heart under a deep sense of truth and confessing that Jesus was the Messiah, he rent his priestly robes in determined resistance. This act was deeply significant. Little did Caiaphas realize its meaning. In this act, done to influence the judges and secure Christ's condemnation, the high priest had condemned himself. By the law of God, he was disqualified for the priesthood. He had pronounced upon himself the death sentence. A high priest was not to rend his garments. By the Levitical law, this was prohibited under sentence of death. Under no circumstances, on no occasion, was the priest to rend his robe. It was the custom among the Jews for the garments to be rent at the death of friends. But this custom the priests were not to observe. Express command had been given by Christ to Moses concerning this. Everything worn by the priest was to be whole and without blemish. By those beautiful official garments was represented the character of the great antitype, Jesus Christ. Nothing but perfection in dress and attitude, in word and spirit, could be acceptable to God. He is holy, and his glory and perfection must be represented by the earthly service. Nothing but perfection could properly represent the sacredness of the heavenly service. Finite man might rend his own heart by showing a contrite and humble spirit. This God would discern. But no rent must be made in the priestly robes, for this would mar the representation of heavenly things. The high priest who dared to appear in holy office and engage in the service of the sanctuary with a rent robe was looked upon as having severed himself from God. By rending his garment, he cut himself off from being a representative character. He was no longer accepted by God as an officiating priest. This course of action, as exhibited by Caiaphas, showed human passion, human imperfection. By rending his garments, Caiaphas made of no effect the law of God, to follow the tradition of men. A man-made law provided that in case of blasphemy, a priest might rend his garments in horror at the sin and be guiltless. Thus the law of God was made void by the laws of men. Each action of the high priest was watched with interest by the people, and Caiaphas thought for effect to display his piety. But in this act, designed as an accusation against Christ, he was reviling the one of whom God had said, "My name is in him." He himself was committing blasphemy. Standing under the condemnation of God, he pronounced sentence upon Christ as a blasphemer. When Caiaphas rent his garment, his act was significant of the place that the Jewish nation as a nation would thereafter occupy toward God. The once favored people of God were separating themselves from him and were fast becoming a people disowned by Jehovah. When Christ upon the cross cried out, "It is finished," and the veil of the temple was rent in twain, the Holy Watcher declared that the Jewish people had rejected him who was the antitype of all their types, the substance of all their shadows. Israel was divorced from God. Well might Caiaphas then rend his official robes, which signified that he claimed to be a representative of the great high priest, for no longer had they any meaning for him or for the people. Well might the high priest rend his robes in horror for himself and for the nation. The Sanhedrin had pronounced Jesus worthy of death, but it was contrary to the Jewish law to try a prisoner by night. In legal condemnation, nothing could be done except in the light of day and before a full session of the council. Notwithstanding this, the Savior was now treated as a condemned criminal and given up to be abused by the lowest and vilest of humankind. The palace of the high priest surrounded an open court in which the soldiers and the multitude had gathered. Through this court, Jesus was taken to the guard room, on every side meeting with mockery of his claim to be the Son of God. His own words, "sitting on the right hand of power," and "coming in the clouds of heaven," were jeeringly repeated. While in the guard room awaiting his legal trial, he was not protected. The ignorant rabble had seen the cruelty with which he was treated before the council, and from this they took license to manifest all the satanic elements of their nature. Christ's very nobility and godlike bearing goaded them to madness. His meekness, his innocence, his majestic patience filled them with hatred born of Satan. Mercy and justice were trampled upon. Never was a criminal treated in so inhuman a manner as was the Son of God. But a keener anguish rent the heart of Jesus. The blow that inflicted the deepest pain no enemy's hand could have dealt. While he was undergoing the mockery of an examination before Caiaphas, Christ had been denied by one of his own disciples. After deserting their master in the garden, two of the disciples had ventured to follow, at a distance, the mob that had Jesus in charge. These disciples were Peter and John. The priests recognized John as a well-known disciple of Jesus and admitted him to the hall, hoping that as he witnessed the humiliation of his leader, he would scorn the idea of such a one being the Son of God. John spoke in favor of Peter and gained an entrance for him also. In the court, a fire had been kindled, for it was the coldest hour of the night, being just before the dawn. A company drew about the fire, and Peter presumptuously took his place with them. He did not wish to be recognized as a disciple of Jesus. By mingling carelessly with the crowd, he hoped to be taken for one of those who had brought Jesus to the hall. But as the light flashed upon Peter's face, the woman who kept the door cast a searching glance upon him.
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4: I love bird watching. Last summer, our friend John invited Shelley and me to see the spectacle of birds outside his home. As we watched his feeding station, 10 different species of multiple vibrant colors assembled at the same time. Shelley says, "This is fantastic, John. What do you feed them? And how do you attract all these lovely creatures to this area?" And John answered, "Time." Thinking he didn't understand her, Shelley repeated, "What attracts them to this spot?" Again, John says, "Time." And then he explained, "I put out good seed year after year, and over time all these species learn about this spot and confidently return for a daily feast." Suddenly I saw the spiritual application. It was the good seed of God's Word put out before me year after year that had brought me confidence to the feast the Bible provides for my soul. God has proven that all of God's promises are mine in Christ Jesus.
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0: This is Three Cosmic Messages, Earth's Final Conflict, with a look at the events that will happen at the time of the end. 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
1: Welcome back to our series titled Three Cosmic Messages, Earth's Final Conflict. In this series, we're looking at the prophetic book of Revelation, unfolding the prophecies of Revelation, but specifically and distinctly, Revelation chapter 14. In Revelation chapter 14, God unfolds his last day message. He describes that message symbolically as being carried by three angels in mid-heaven. And it's that message that we are unpacking, that message that we're studying. Now, if you've been with us in previous presentations, you've noted that in our first presentation, we looked at the great controversy between good and evil. We studied the fact that down through the ages, when Christ has been in conflict with Satan, Jesus has never lost a battle. Jesus wins, Satan loses. And that's the great theme of the book of Revelation, that Christ is predominant, that he will be victorious over Satan in the last days of Earth's history. Because when you look at Revelation, it talks about a mark called the mark of the beast. It talks about a time when no man can buy or sell. It talks about persecution and a death decree. And if you allow those images to grip your mind and strangle you, you'll lose your hope. So the theme of the book of Revelation really is much more than the persecution that's coming. It's the triumph of Jesus Christ in the last days of Earth's history. In our last presentation, we looked at the idea of harvest in the book of Revelation, that there'll be two harvests, a harvest of golden grain and a harvest of gory grapes. Righteousness will be fully manifest, unrighteousness will be fully manifest. And we looked there at the book of Revelation very, very carefully, and we noted that in those two harvests, there will be two eternal choices, that every human being on a planet called Earth will make an eternal choice. In this presentation, we are going to probe more deeply into Revelation 14, verse 6, the first of those three cosmic or three angels' messages. So as we launch right into our topic, let's pray. Father in heaven, we thank you with all of our hearts for the great messages that you've given in the book of Revelation. We sense that these messages come from Christ. And so as we study them more deeply, help us to be able to understand them more fully. And as we understand them more fully, may our lives more fully reflect you. Change us by your grace, we pray in Christ's name. Amen. Amen. My topic in this presentation is hope's grace-filled end-time message. Have you ever noticed how corporations have slogans? For example, MasterCard's slogan is, "There are some things money can't buy, for everything else, there's MasterCard." Have you noticed Nike's slogan, "Just do it"? The Nike symbol, Nike, of course, meaning victory. Then there is the slogan of Apple computers, "Think different." Somebody certainly had to be thinking differently when they developed the Apple computer. And then you go beyond that to the New York Times, all the news that's fit to print. When you read that slogan, you, if you know anything about news media in America, you immediately think of the New York Times. L'Oreal, the famous cosmetic group in Paris, "Because you're worth it." Throughout these various corporations, there are slogans. These slogans are catchphrases. Entrepreneur Magazine puts it this way: the slogan for these businesses is a catchphrase or a small group of words that are combined in a special way to identify a product or company. So you may not even see the product or know the company, but when you hear the slogan or the catchphrase, immediately you identify. When you see the little swoosh of Nike, immediately you identify with that product brand. When you read MasterCard and you see their slogan, those simple circles with red and yellow or orange, you immediately identify with that slogan. For some things money can't buy, but for everything else there's MasterCard. You know, you identify with those slogans. Israel had a statement of faith that identified Israel, it set it apart from all of the heathen nations. Their statement of faith was found in Deuteronomy 6, verse 4, written in Hebrew, but translated into English, "Hear, O Israel, the Lord our God is one Lord." Children from the earliest ages in the Jewish nation were taught by their mothers that expression, "Hear, O Israel, the Lord our God is one Lord." Mothers rocking their Jewish babies at 3 months old, 6 months old, as Mama was rocking the baby, Mama sang to her this, what they call the Shema, "Hear, O Israel, the Lord our God is one." Now, there was an interesting experience that occurred during the Second World War. Mothers continued during the war to teach their children Deuteronomy 6, 4. They did not want these Jewish children to lose their sense of identity. And before the children were even learned to speak, they were taught this phrase. During the war, many Jewish parents, knowing that the Holocaust was present, knowing they would be transported to prison camps and die, put their children in orphanages. Some of these orphanages were run by Catholic priests and nuns. The idea of the Jewish parents was, this could save our children, and after the war, they will be reunited either with us if we get out of the prison camp alive, or if we don't, with relatives or other Jewish families. When the war ended, and thousands of Jews came back from these terrible, horrific prison camps. Many, of course, died. Over 6 million died in these prison camps, one of the greatest crimes against humanity in the history of the world. When many of them came back, they looked for their children, couldn't find them. On one occasion, two rabbis came to a Catholic orphanage, and they said to the priest who was at the orphanage, "We would like to look for Jewish children here." He said, "There are no Jewish children here at all. You're mistaken. There are no Jewish children here." The rabbis left. The priest wouldn't let them come into the orphanage to inquire and discover whether there were Jewish children.

recognized that Shema. It identified them as a people. And the rabbi said to the priest, "That's one of mine. That's one of mine." There's nothing the priest could do. He had to give those Jewish children back to their rightful place in the Jewish community. The Shema identified them. Is there a Shema? Is there a point of identity for God's people today? There is. The book of Revelation, the three angels' messages are our Shema. They are our rallying point. They identify a community of believers that God has raised up in the divine drama of destiny to prepare a world for the second coming of Christ. In the book of Evangelism, page 119, I read this statement. In a special sense, Seventh-day Adventists have been set in the world as watchmen and light bearers. To them has been entrusted the last warning for a perishing world. On them is shining wonderful light from the Word of God. Now, you may be a Seventh-day Adventist watching this broadcast, watching this DVD. And if you are, I want to undergird this reality that the message of the three angels is not simply something that is tacked on to Adventist faith, but it's the very foundation. If you are not a Seventh-day Adventist, I invite you to journey with us. I invite you to walk with me as we go through these messages. And there's only one body in the world that's preaching the three angels' messages, and that's the Seventh-day Adventist Church. God raised up the Adventist Church miraculously. Seventh-day Adventists believe that there's Christians in every denomination. Adventists believe that there's loving, God-fearing people in every religious communion. But we also believe that in the divine drama of destiny, in the providence of God, humbly, we believe that God has raised up a movement to prepare a world for His soon coming, and that the identification of that movement comes in this Revelation chapter 14, verse 6 to 12. These are some of the most significant verses in all the Bible, and they clearly identify God's last day people today. So let's walk through these verses together. Let's study them together and discover what they say. In this book of Evangelism, page 119, that statement goes on. They, Adventists, have been given a work of the most solemn import, the proclamation of the first, second, and third angels' messages, these three cosmic messages. There is no other work of so great importance. They are not to allow anything else to absorb their attention. They are to allow nothing else to absorb their attention. In the blazing light of eternity, in this cosmic battle between good and evil, Jesus has sent a last day message to the world. Jesus has sent a message in this message of the three angels. Revelation is a grace-filled book. The book of Revelation is filled with the grace and love of Jesus Christ. It's filled with the grace of God. Revelation chapter 1, verse 1 says, the revelation of Jesus Christ. Whose revelation is this? It's the revelation of Jesus Christ. Where did he get it? Which God gave him to show his servants things which must shortly take place. You know, when you read Revelation 1, verse 1, here is a divine chain of truth. It says this. It says, revelation. It is the revelation of who? Jesus Christ. Where did he get it? God gave it to him. What did Jesus do when God gave it to him? He sent and signified it, according to Revelation 1, verse 1, by his angel. To whom? To his servant John. So God has a message for all mankind just at end time. He gives it to Jesus. Jesus gives it to the angel. The angel flies from heaven, impresses John, who's in exile in his 90s on the island of Patmos, and John writes it down, and you and I take that in our hands today. This precious message from the book of Revelation is not a human message. It doesn't come to us merely through human opinion. It comes to us directly from the heart of God, directly from the throne room of the universe. If there is a message that comes from the throne room of the universe, that message must be critically important. That's why we're spending time looking at this message from Revelation, particularly Revelation 14, verse 6 to 12. Now notice,
when Revelation 1 sets forth

the entire tone of the book. It sets forth who this Jesus actually is. And it says he is the one that loved us and washed us from our sins in his own blood. So Revelation chapter 1 sets forth this magnificent Christ. It sets forth this grace-filled, hope-filled book in the context of God's love, in the context of a God that cares for us so deeply that he doesn't want one of us to be lost. Revelation, indeed, is a grace-filled book. There are some people that have said to me, as I've studied the Bible with them, I'm hesitant to study the book of Revelation because of the fact that I only want to study the Gospels about Jesus. They have forgotten that according to Revelation 1, verse 1, this is the revelation of Jesus Christ. Other people have said Revelation is a closed book, but the very name means unfolding. The very name means revealing. So the book of Revelation is an unfolding or revealing of God's love in the context of last day events at the end of time. Revelation 14, verse 6, we begin to study in this presentation this message of the three angels, this gospel of God's grace. Then I saw, John says, I saw it. What did you see, John? Another angel flying in the middle of heaven, having the everlasting gospel to preach to those who dwell on the earth, to every nation, tribe, tongue, and people. So John looked up in heaven, and in prophetic vision, he saw an angel messenger flying in the middle of heaven, having the everlasting gospel. Another word for everlasting is the eternal gospel. So John saw this eternal gospel. What is the gospel? The gospel is the very foundation stone of the three angels' messages. If we study the three angels' messages and miss the gospel, we've missed the very foundation of the three angels' messages. We've missed the very foundation stone that enables us to stand solidly on everything that comes after that. The gospel is that very heart. It's the very pulse. It's the very foundation stone of the three angels' messages. Now, we might ask, what is the gospel? The gospel has to do with the life, the death, the resurrection, the intercession. The gospel is a big word if we can translate it as good news. It's the good news of Jesus. You know, when the thief hung on the cross, he experienced the gospel. And you remember when Jesus was dying, there were three crosses on the hill that day. There was, Christ was in the center cross, and two thieves died on either side of Jesus. One thief mocked Christ. One thief said, if you're the Christ, come down from the cross. But the other thief looked at Jesus dying on that cross. The other thief heard Christ's words, Father, forgive them, for they know not what they do. That thief was impressed by the Holy Spirit. He accepted the fact of his own guilt, that he had gone astray. He accepted the fact of his sinfulness. He accepted that in Christ there was forgiveness, that Christ's righteousness could atone for his sin. That thief, that day, asked for salvation. He said, Lord, remember me when you come into your kingdom. And Jesus said, I say unto you, today you will be with me in paradise. I say to you, this day that I'm dying on the cross, this day that it doesn't look like I can save anybody, this day with the nails through my hands, this day with the crown of thorns upon my head, this day with the blood running down my cheeks from the thorns in my brow, this day with the blood running down my wrists, this day I say to you, you will be with me in paradise. Jesus, while he was dying on the cross, gave the thief the assurance that one day he would live with him forever and ever and ever in the kingdom of God. You see, what is grace? Grace has to do with the righteousness of God manifest in Christ. What is grace? It is the salvation that God freely offers in Christ.
When Paul defines the gospel, he defines it this way in 1 Corinthians chapter 15, verse 1 and 3. You know, you can look for a lot of human definitions where people write books on defining what they believe the gospel is. But the Apostle Paul makes it very simple, and God often makes simple things that are complex. And the Apostle Paul says this, "Moreover, brethren, I declare to you the gospel, which I preached to you, which also you received, in which you stand." Now notice what the text says. Paul says, "I declare to you the gospel." So he's going to explain it. He says he preached the gospel to them. They received the gospel. They stood in the gospel. Well, what was this gospel that he preached? What was this gospel that he received? "For I delivered to you first that which I received, that Christ died for our sins according to the scriptures." So what is the gospel? It is Christ dying for our sins according to the scripture. He continues that he was buried, that he rose again the third day, and he was seen by Cephas or Peter, then by the 12. So what is the gospel? It is the perfect life of Christ, atoning for our imperfect lives. What is the gospel? It is the death of Christ, bearing the guilt and shame of sin on Calvary's cross, in the place of our death. We deserve to die, he gives us life. We deserve to wear a crown of thorns, he gives us a crown of glory. We deserve to hang on the cross, he hangs on the cross, and we sit upon a throne. We deserve to wear the robe of sinfulness and degradation. He wears that robe for us and gives us a robe of righteousness. Christ enters the domain of death, dies the second death in our behalf. He who knew no sin, 2 Corinthians 5, verse 21, becomes sin for us. Cursed is everyone that hangs upon the tree, Galatians 3, verse 13. So Jesus takes all the shame. He takes all the guilt. He takes all the condemnation of sin upon himself. He dies the death we should have died so that we can live the life that he should have lived. What is the gospel? It is more than Christ's death, because if Jesus died and never resurrected, he's just a martyr dying for a good cause. But Christ goes into the grave, he comes out, and he's alive. And that's what Paul says. Paul says that Jesus died, but Jesus rose again. I stood there looking at the mausoleum of Lenin at Lenin's tomb in Red Square. And I've stood there thinking, the Russian scientists have preserved Lenin, and he's in this glass tomb, and people would come and reverence him. They'd stand in long lines during the heyday of communism. But Lenin was in his tomb. But thank God Jesus Christ is not in his tomb. The tomb of Christ is empty. Jesus is alive. That's the gospel. And Jesus lives for you and me. We can come to him. He gives us his strength and power to live a godly life. Jesus delivers us from sin's penalty, from the condemnation of sin. He delivers us from sin's power. And one day, finally, Jesus will deliver us from sin's presence. What is the gospel? It is Christ delivering us from the penalty of sin, its condemnation. Christ delivering us from the power of sin, the grip of sin. And Christ delivering us from the presence of sin. What is the gospel? It is the life, death, burial, resurrection of Christ, and the promise that the Christ that lived, the Christ that died, the Christ that resurrected, the Christ that's in heaven for us, this Christ will come again and save us. The crucified Christ redeems us from the condemnation and guilt of our past. The resurrected Christ gives us power for the present. And the returning Christ gives us hope for the future. This is the big, huge picture of the gospel of Christ outlined in the book of Revelation. It is this Jesus who Paul speaks about, this Jesus that Paul leads us to give our entire lives to. This is the Christ of the book of Revelation. This is the cornerstone, the foundation of the entire message of the three angels. The Apostle Paul describes the gospel further this way, Romans 3, verse 24 to 26, being justified freely by his grace through the redemption that is in Christ Jesus, whom God has set forth to be a propitiation.
that is a ransom. Now notice we're justified freely, not justified because of what we have done, but justified because of what he has done. Not justified because of our goodness, but justified because of his righteousness. Not justified because of the fact that we live a perfect life. Our lives are imperfect and sinful, but he's the one that lived the perfect life. We're justified because we accept his perfect life in the place of our imperfection. We accept his death in the place of our death. We accept his righteousness in the place of our guilt and our shame. We're justified, what's the next word? You got it. Freely, by his grace, through the redemption that is in Christ Jesus, whom God has set forth. He is that propitiation. He is the one that paid the ransom price through faith in his blood to declare whose righteousness? Is it ours? To declare his righteousness for the remission of sins that are past through the forbearance of God. To declare, I say at this time, his righteousness, that he might be just and the justifier of him which believes in Jesus. When I come to Jesus, I have absolutely nothing to give. When I come to Jesus, I come with my sinfulness. I come with my weakness. I come with my folly. But I come, and you can come today. You say, but I'm too much of a sinner. That's why you come. You say, but I've fallen in the past. That's why you come. You say that I'm not righteous. That's why you come. Jesus says, come unto me. Come unto me, all you who are burdened and heavy laden, and I will give you rest. This is the very heart of God's last day message for humanity. I saw another angel, John says, flying in the middle of heaven, having the everlasting gospel. Preach to those that dwell on the earth, to every nation, kindred, tongue, and people, the gospel, the good news that you can come. Come to the cross and let the drops of blood symbolically fall upon you. Let that blood cover your sin and cleanse you from sin, knowing that as you reach out to Christ, he's already reaching out to you. That desire you have to know Jesus, that desire you have to be forgiven by Christ, that desire you have to be free from guilt, that desire you have to live the new life, that desire has been implanted in your heart by Jesus. He is drawing you to himself. Jesus said in John 12, verse 32, and I, if I be lifted up, will draw all men to me. The cross is drawing you. The love of God is indeed drawing you. We are justified freely by grace. Grace is a declaration of God's righteousness. We are not righteous. He is. We receive that. Through grace, God justifies those who believe in Jesus. What does it mean to be justified? Simply saying, it means I stand before God, clothed in the robe of righteousness, surrounded by God's grace, filled by God's love, just as if I had never sinned. God accepts me just as he accepts his own son. Now, that thought is overwhelming. In fact, it's a mind-boggling thought that when I am come to Christ, I am accepted, the Bible says in Ephesians 2, in the Beloved. I'm accepted in heaven, just as Jesus is accepted in heaven. You say, is it that simple? It is that simple. Reach out by faith to his righteousness. Reach out by faith to his goodness. Romans chapter 5, verse 6 to 8 says, for when we were still without strength, we were without what? Strength. In due time. What's that mean? In the right time. Christ died for the ungodly. You and I have been ungodly. For scarcely for a righteous man will one die. Yet, perhaps for a good man, some would even dare to die. But God demonstrates his own love toward us. What does God demonstrate toward us? His own what? Love. In that while we were still sinners, Christ died for us. Here, we find that God in love reaches out. When Adam and Eve sinned, God could have pushed this universe into the far reaches of space and quarantined it and let sin destroy and kill us all. When Adam and Eve sinned, God could have blotted them out like some mosquito and started all over again. But God's love was too great for that. While we were yet sinners, God's love reached out to us to save us. And God's love is reaching out to you today, my friend. God's grace is unmerited. God's grace is undeserved. God's grace is unearned. But it is ours in Christ. That is the gospel. I love the way it's put in a book called Desire of Ages, one of the most outstanding books ever written in the history
on the life of Christ. It's on page 753. It says, "Upon Christ, as our substitute and surety, was laid the iniquity of us all. He was counted a transgressor, that he might redeem us from the condemnation of the law. The guilt of every descendant of Adam was pressing upon his heart." So when Jesus hung on Calvary's cross, he was counted a transgressor. The judgment bar of God was set up on Calvary's cross, and Christ, who had lived a perfect, righteous life, was judged as a sinner. That's why in Hebrews chapter 2, verse 8 and 9, it says he tasted death for every man. So he experienced the eternal death that you and I should have died on the cross that day. He could not see himself coming through the tomb. He only saw the darkness of tomb because of the guilt of sin. This statement goes on. "The wrath of God," Desire of Ages, page 753, "against sin, the terrible manifestation of his displeasure because of iniquity, filled the soul of his son with consternation all his life." Christ had been publishing to a fallen world the good news of the Father's mercy and pardoning love. Salvation for the chief of sinners was his theme. But now, with the terrible weight of guilt he bears, he cannot see the Father's reconciling face. The withdrawal of the divine countenance from the Savior in this hour of supreme anguish pierced his heart with a sorrow that can never be fully understood by us. Can you imagine that? Jesus lived with the Father from the ceaseless ages of eternity. Christ is the eternal Christ. He never had a beginning and will never have an ending. Do you have a son or a daughter? Are you a parent? What if you had this sense that you would never see your son again? You'd never see your daughter again. What if you had this sense that your son or daughter was going to be eternally lost and you'd never see them again? What if you have a wonderful relationship with a father or mother and you sense that you are separate from them forever? However much you love a son or daughter, however much you love a father or mother, that cannot reflect one drop in the ocean of God's love for his son and the son for the father. Their love was unending, undying. Their love was infinite. And as Jesus hung on the cross, bearing the guilt and shame of sin, all he could see was that guilt and shame. Certainly, he said, "You destroy this body in 3 days, I'll raise it up again." But at the point of his death on the cross, all he saw was the darkness of sin. And all he saw was the tomb. And he sensed that because of sin, he would be separated from the Father forever. But he said, "If this saves Mark Finley, I'm willing to do it. If this saves Tom or Harry or Mary or Jane, I'm willing to do it." Christ was willing to have his heart torn apart and to have the pain of sin separate him from the Father forever if it could save you or me. That is a love that is incomprehensible. Notice what it says. "Hope did not present to his coming forth from the grave a conqueror or tell him of the Father's acceptance of the sacrifice. He feared." What did Jesus fear? What was Jesus' greatest fear on the cross? Was it the nails? Was that the greatest pain? Was it the crown of thorns? Not at all. He feared that sin was so offensive to God that their separation was to be eternal. Christ on the cross feared that the separation from the Father was to be eternal. Christ felt the anguish that the sinner will feel when mercy shall no longer plead for the guilty race. It was the sense of sin bringing the Father's wrath upon him as the sinner's substitute that made the cup he drank so bitter and broke the heart of the Son of God. So as Christ hung there, the guilt of sin, the shame of sin, the condemnation of sin was so great that he felt the anguish that the sinner will feel when he's lost at the end. What is the essence of hell? The essence of hell is the sense of abandonment by God, the sense of no longer having the presence of God. It is the pain and mental anguish and agony where there's weeping and gnashing of teeth. Certainly, there will be physical pain in hell. But that physical pain of the flames of hell, when the individual is consumed and gone from God's presence forever, that is not the deepest pain. The deepest pain is this sense of separation from God forever. Jesus felt that on the cross. And he was willing to experience that forever because he loves you so much. That's what this message of the first angel is all about.
I saw another angel flying in the midst of heaven, having the everlasting gospel. In a generation starved for love, the gospel presents love beyond what we could ever imagine. It presents a Christ that did for us what is unimaginable, offering his divine life on the cross. The story of the cross is the story of boundless. It's the story of unfathomable. It's the story of incomprehensible. It's the story of undying. It's the story of unending. It's the story of infinite love of Christ, who longs to be with us forever. And as Jesus hung his head and died, the Father said, "Son, the sacrifice is accepted." And all of heaven sang. All of heaven rejoiced. Jesus Christ died once so that when he comes again the second time, he could take you home. Were you worth Christ's sacrifice? Were you worth Christ's sacrifice? Were you worth what Christ gave for you? The infinite life of the Son of God. You say, "Pastor Mark, I'm not worth it." If you are not worth the sacrifice Christ paid for you, Christ got cheated. He thinks you're worth it. You are more valuable than you can possibly imagine. And if Christ loses you, he can never replace you. The value of an object is dependent on the price paid for the object. You are valuable. And Christ gave all for you. And we give all to him. Sin no longer reigns in our life. We may fail. But sin no longer has dominion because the love of Christ breaks the bondage of sin. Romans 8 verse 15 says, "For you did not receive the spirit of bondage again to fear, but you received the spirit of adoption by whom we cry out, Abba, Father." We are no longer in the bondage of sin. Sin's guilt is gone. Sin's condemnation is gone. The chains that hold us are gone. Why? Because love has broken those chains. And love has broken that bondage. The plan of salvation was not an afterthought. It was not something that Christ said, "Hey, we got an emergency, we better deal with it." Not at all. 1 Peter chapter 1, verse 18 to 20. "For you know, not you think, not you guess, not maybe, not perhaps, you know, that it was not with perishable things such as silver or gold that you were redeemed from the empty way of life, handed down to you from your fathers, but with the precious blood of Jesus Christ, a lamb without blemish or defect. He was chosen." Now don't miss this. This is what we need to get. "He was chosen before the creation of the world, but was revealed in these last times for your sake." So before the world was created, the Father and Son, knowing that if they gave the human race the freedom of choice or the capacity of choice, that Adam and Eve could make the wrong choice. But God did not want robot creatures. He did not want mere puppets. God gave the freedom of choice, knowing full well the situation that of Adam and Eve, that God would come. He would give them every reason to make the right choice. But plan of salvation was put into effect even before Adam and Eve fell. God loved the human race so much that he wanted to ensure the salvation of the human race, and that plan was put into action in heaven. It is the everlasting gospel. What does Revelation chapter 14, verse 6 say? "I saw another angel flying in the middle of heaven, having the" what? The everlasting gospel. Why is the gospel everlasting? It's everlasting, number one, because it was put into motion in heaven in the ceaseless ages of eternity. It's everlasting, number two, because it speaks to every generation. It speaks to every culture. It speaks to every nation, kindred, tongue, and people. It's everlasting, number three, because it'll never get old. The story of the cross, the story of Christ, the story of his love, the story of his grace, the story of his mercy will indeed never get old. It is love that breaks our hearts. It's love that changes our lives. Forced allegiance is contrary to God's very nature. The beast uses force. The beast in the last days of verse history says that unless you follow me, no man can buy, no man can sell. You'll be imprisoned, you'll be beaten, you'll be ridiculed, you'll be mocked, and you'll be put to death. That's what the beast says. The beast tries to use forced allegiance. Christ appeals to us with love. And when we see the love of God, it breaks our hearts.
We were made to love. Our hearts are starved for love. And it is God's love revealed on Calvary that does change our lives. In Desire of Ages, page 22, it says, the plan for our redemption was not a what? We read it in 1 Peter, didn't we? An afterthought. A plan formulated after the fall of Adam. It was a revelation of the mystery which has been kept in silence through times eternal. What is that mystery that has been kept in silence from times eternal? It is the mystery of God's love. It is the mystery of God's grace. And it is that mystery of his love and grace that is to be proclaimed to the end of the earth in a generation starved for love. In this era, in this generation, the earth is to be lightened with the glory of God. And what is God's glory? It is his love, is his character. And that love changes people's heart. Desire of Ages, page 22 again. It was the unfolding of the principles that from eternal ages have been the foundation of God's throne. And what are those principles? To love God supremely and to love one another in relationship to a generation starved for genuine love, longing for meaningful relationships. The gospel speaks of acceptance, forgiveness, belonging, and life-changing power. There was an old country western song that said, only if somebody knew who I was, only if somebody loved me. For a generation starved with love, young people looking for love, looking to fill that aching void within. Husbands, wives, looking for love. Have you ever noticed that however much your parents love you, you still feel a love deficit? However much a husband or wife loves you, there's still that love deficit in your life? Have you ever noticed that you can never get enough of love? The reason for that is because God has made us to love him. God has placed a divine vacuum within our hearts, a divine hole, if you please, within our hearts that can only be filled up with his love. And to a generation starved for love, to a generation longing for meaningful relationships, to a generation that spends more time with technology than it does with open communication one with another, sharing our heart needs, sharing our burdens. Some time ago, my wife and I were at a meeting and we were walking to a speaking appointment that I had, and I saw a group of five young people sitting on the wall. They were teenagers and they had their cell phones out and they were texting, and I didn't think much of it until I stopped and said, hey, that's kind of interesting. You guys are all sitting here texting. Everybody's texting. Who are you texting? One another. They're sitting on a wall, and they're not communicating verbally, eye to eye, face to face. They're texting one another. Could it be any question why we're starved for human relationships? Has technology actually taken the place at times of relationships? Sharing, opening our hearts to one another. God can fill that relationship void in your heart. He can fill your heart with love so that you can reach out with in love and kindness to others around you. And one day when Jesus Christ comes and he returns, we are ushered into eternity to see him face to face and experience the joy of his love forever and ever and ever. The Christ that died on the cross is coming again to take us home. Now, some time ago, Ellen White was asked the question, is this message of the three angels the message of justification by faith that you've been talking about? Is it that message of justification by faith in the Bible? In the Review and Herald, April 1, 1890, she wrote, several have written to me inquiring, if the message of justification by faith is the third angel's message. And I have answered, it's the third angel's message in verity. Let me summarize that very, very quickly for you. The gospel is the message that righteousness is in Christ, not in ourselves. That's the first angel's message. First angel's message leads us to open our hearts to Christ, to commit our lives to Christ, to accept Christ as the only one who can stand for us in the judgment. Second angel's message, which we'll study more deeply in another presentation, is Babylon is fallen, is fallen. What's Babylon all about? It's self-centered, self-inflated importance that substitutes human opinion and human ideas for the grace of Christ. It substitutes human traditions and teachings for the word of Christ. It is human-centered. What about the message on the mark of the beast? What is that? The essence of the mark of the beast is egotistical, man's thinking he has the authority to change the very law of God.
So what is righteousness by faith? Righteousness by faith is trusting Jesus for my salvation. Righteousness by faith is trusting Jesus' power so that I can live a godly life. Righteousness by faith is accepting Christ's word as he has spoken it. Righteousness by faith is putting my confidence in Jesus and his word and living in harmony with that. Jesus saves us not because we are good, but because he is good. All of our good works are motivated by his love and empowered by his grace. We come to Christ just as we are, but we do not remain as we are. We are changed by his grace. Righteousness by faith is God's unending love. It's his abounding grace. There at the very heart of these three angels' messages that we're studying, that we're going to unfold more and more and more each presentation in this series. 2 Corinthians chapter 5 and verse 14 tells us that if we're motivated by Christ's love, changed by Christ's love, that the love of Christ compels us, what is it that causes men and women to go to the ends of the earth, leave family and friends, leave for missions? It is because they've been charmed by his love, changed by his grace, redeemed by his power. The three angels' message, according to Revelation chapter 14, verse 6, is to go to all the world. The message of the three angels leads us from the preoccupation with our own self-interest to a passion for Christ's service. You cannot come to the cross and remain silent. The cross changes you. The cross makes you over again. Matthew 19, verse 20 says, "All authority has been given to me in heaven and on earth. Go, therefore, and make disciples of all nations." Jesus' last words were, go to the ends of the earth and make disciples to all nations. Revelation 14, 6 says, "I saw another angel flying in the middle of heaven with the everlasting gospel to preach to who? To every nation, tribe, tongue, and people. This message will not die out in some whimper. This message will not go out like some candle in the wind blown out into insignificance. This message of the three angels will rise to its destiny. It will leap across geographical boundaries. It will go penetrate language groups. The message of Jesus Christ, people, men and women, boys and girls, committed to Christ, changed by Christ, will go to the ends of the earth proclaiming his message in the last days of Earth's history." There's an interesting book called The Quest for More, Living for Something Bigger Than You by Paul David Tripp that has a statement that really stunned me when I read it. Human beings were created to be part of something bigger than their own lives. Sin causes us to shrink our lives down to the size of our lives. The grace of Christ is given to rescue us from the claustrophobic confines of our own little self-focused kingdom and frees us to live for the eternal purposes and satisfying delights of the kingdom of God. We live in a culture that has institutionalized self-focus and personal entitlement. If you look around, it's very clear that we need to be rescued from ourselves. Things like debt, addiction, obesity, divorce are the fruits of a culture of self-focus where we look for meaning where meaning cannot be found. There is freedom to be found in living for something bigger than yourself. Ultimately, it means living for the glory of God and the success of his agenda for the world he made. If you want to be part of something big for God, you want to be part of something great for God, you're a young person looking for meaning in your life, you have been maybe playing church, you are an adult and you've been simply coming and sitting in the pew, there's something bigger and grander than the self-occupation and self-focus. That is a life committed to sharing his love, a life committed to taking the word of God to your friends and neighbors. This message of the three angels, this message of God's grace is to go to every nation, kindred, tongue, and people. God is inviting you to something big and grand and large, to be part of something that is spanning the earth and lightening it with his very glory. God is inviting you not simply to take a stand for Christ and sit
in the pew. God is inviting you to something big, something grand, something great for his eternal kingdom. This gospel of the kingdom, Matthew 24, verse 14, shall be preached, not it might be preached in all the world as a witness to all nations, then shall the end come. You can be part of something big for God. You can be part of something grand for God. You can be part of something that is much larger. It will go to the world as a witness to all nations. Not going to die out in a whimper, not at all. Abraham LaRue was a shepherd, woodcutter from California. He became a Christian and a committed Adventist Christian when he was in his 60s. He was 65 years old, and the Lord laid a burden on his heart. Take the gospel message to China. Abraham LaRue wrote a letter, and he wrote it to the Seventh-day Adventist headquarters. And he said, God has laid a burden on my heart to take the gospel to China. Now, remind you, he didn't know Chinese. Mind you, he didn't have any money. He was 65 at the time. General Conference of Seventh-day Adventists wrote back, and they said to him, well, Brother LaRue, you're a little old for this assignment. You know, there are no believers that we have in China, and we don't have the money to send you. But you know what? Hawaii, that's out in the Pacific someplace. If you could happen to get there, and maybe you could sell Christian literature. So LaRue got a lot of books together, Christian books, and he raised his money, went out to Hawaii. But then, after he sold a few books there, the next boat he could find, LaRue, on his own money, went to China. And there began selling books. And there, this man, now in his late 60s, labored year after year after year. And after years of labor, there were 6 people baptized. But today, because of the roots the seeds that that man sowed, and the roots that sprouted up in the fruits, today, there are hundreds of thousands of Adventist Christians all over China. Who would have thought that God could use a 65-year-old layperson to open the doors for the gospel to go to China? He got a sense of the bigness, the grandness, the greatness of this message called the three angels. And here he caught the significance of Revelation 14, verse 6. I saw another angel fly in the midst of heaven, having the everlasting gospel of God's grace to preach to them that dwell on the earth, to every nation, kindred, tongue, and people. God is calling you into your neighborhood. God is calling you into your community. God may lay a burden on you for mission service. The everlasting gospel is to go to the ends of the earth. Great Controversy, page 612, says, servants of God, with their faces lighted up and shining with holy consecration, will hasten from place to place to proclaim the message from heaven. By thousands of voices all over the earth, the warning will be given. The earth is going to be lightened with the glory of God. The message of the three angels is going to go to the ends of the earth. The message of the gospel of Christ is going to be carried. You can be part of something big for God. It is almost time for the Lord to come. Do you sense the moving of God's Spirit? Do you sense in the conditions of our world that it's time to move out for Christ? It's time to make a decision for Christ. It's time to share the Word of God with others. It's time to give Bible studies, time to pass out literature, time to invite people to watch godly television programs. It's time to get involved for Christ and be part of something big and grand for God. 'Tis almost time for the Lord to come. Do you believe it? Listen as Charles sings and catch the spirit of this Advent movement, of every nation, kindred, tongue, and people proclaiming God's grace. Charles.

0: God is leading you to know Him more deeply, to trust Him more fully, to be committed to Him in a way that you've never been committed before. We're living on the knife edge of eternity. We're living in a crisis hour of this earth's history. We're living with uncertainty all around us. We sense it in our hearts. We feel it deep within. And God is leading each one of us to step out from comfortable convenience. As the song says, go out into the lanes, the highways. Go knock on your neighbor's door. Develop a loving relationship with them and share Christ. Share Christ with the people in your workplace. Share Christ there in your community. Share Christ as He opens doors of opportunity for you. Would you like to make a commitment right now as I pray that for you it's no more business as usual, no more pleasures as usual, no more life as usual, that you have a great desire as God opens doors of opportunity to share His love with others, to share this great message of Bible truth, the message of the three angels. Let's pray. Father in heaven, we thank You with all of our hearts that we can live for something bigger than ourselves, something greater than self-focus, something greater than the preoccupation with our own needs and desires. The gospel breaks our hearts. The love of Christ sends us out into the world, and that love leads us to be committed to share Your love with others. Thank You in Jesus' name. Amen. Friend of mine, Jesus Himself is calling you. Stay with us through this entire series. Next presentation, we're going to talk about Revelation 14, verse 7, and the judgment bar of God. What is the judgment? And how can you have confidence to pass the judgment? And God bless you this week.
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2: Do you want to be free from condemnation, free from the guilt that is heavy upon you? Then I invite you to read the words of Romans chapter 8 and verse 1. There is therefore now no condemnation to them which are in Christ Jesus, who walk not after the flesh, but after the Spirit. The secret to be free from condemnation is to be in Christ Jesus. And Jesus Christ wants to live in your heart. That's why in Revelation chapter 3, verse 20, it portrays Jesus as knocking at the door of your heart to enter in. And when Jesus enters in, you receive the fullness of the blessing of Jesus in your heart. And that is, you are free from condemnation. And you walk after the Spirit. In other words, the Holy Spirit is going to lead you to obey God, to follow God, and do God's will. And Jesus said in John chapter 14 and verse 15, if you love me, keep my commandments. Also, we have the words of Jesus, without me, you can do nothing. And it is only through Jesus Christ, because with Jesus, all things are possible. Free from condemnation means to be in Jesus.
3: Did you know that it's possible to flatten a lump of pure gold the size of a matchbox into a sheet the size of a tennis court? That's an amazing quality that such a tiny amount can be spread that far. The same thing is true with loving kindness. By demonstrating just a small amount of it, we can cause it to spread far and wide. It works like this. When we're kind and loving to someone, they in turn feel more like being loving and kind to others. It's a gift that keeps on giving. Friends, couldn't our world use a little more loving kindness? Why don't you go out and spread some today?
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Welcome to 3ABN Today. I'm your host, Yvonne Shelton, and I'm so excited about today's program because you're going to learn about how God wants to be involved in every aspect of your life, not just, you know, he's over here and you have worship in the morning and then that's it and you just go on about your day. No, he wants to be involved in your business. He wants to show you how to do it, and he has in the Word. And so we are going to be talking to our guest today about business and bringing God into your business. Before we start, I would like to share a scripture with you, and it's found in Proverbs, the 22nd chapter and the 29th verse. Do you see a man who excels in his work? He will stand before kings. He will not stand before unknown men. So if you excel in your work and the Lord wants you to excel because he wants you to be the head, not the tail, if you excel in your work, you're going to stand before kings. That's what the Word says. So praise the Lord. Before I introduce our guest today, I'd like to have some music from the Chitons, and it's going to be Jesus is Moving.

0: That's a two-hander for me. Jesus is moving. He's moving in this place. I love that line about the healers in the house. What? Praise the Lord. Yes, Jesus is moving. And he's been moving in the life of our guest today. Our guest is Kiwana McDonald. She is a business growth consultant and operational strategist. Welcome to 3ABN.
1: Thank you for having me. Thank you.
0: Oh, it's so good to have you here. So give us a little background on you. Tell us where you grew up, how you grew up, and how you got involved in business.
1: Oh, well, it's quite a story. So I'm originally born in Jamaica.
0: Oh.
1: And I came to the United States when maybe around 4 or 5-ish. I don't quite remember. And my mother was very pivotal in my life. She was a single mom, and we were really just trying to start our lives in a brand new country. She's so brave in my mind. And I watched my mother come to a new country that had different customs, different ways of governance, all those things, and excel. And one of the vehicles that took her there was business.
0: Mm.
1: Yes. So I got to watch firsthand from soup to nuts how someone can build a business in spite of challenges and in spite of what many people would say they didn't have.
0: Mm-hmm.
1: And so as I was watching in my growing years and I saw the work and the grit, when I got to around, I would say maybe middle school, high school, around there,

0: law firm. And that was like her main base. But then I noticed as the years went by, she would take resources from the law firm and she has started beauty supply stores. She has started real estate businesses, you know, different. She's dibbled and dabbled, if so will. And I've just watched the arc of the ups and the downs and all in between.
1: And was she a Christian?
0: So it's so interesting. When we came to this country, she was not. In fact, she was like running from church, God, and all those things. Mm. However, when we were living, I was probably like in first grade, actually. A neighbor kept helping her with her car problems or whatever the case may be. And so he asked one day, you know, you should come to church with me and my family. And she felt obligated.
1: he helped her so much.
0: She felt obligated. Like, I can't say no because he's been helping me. So she went to church, and that's how we ended up in the Adventist church.
1: Oh, because he was an Adventist.
0: He was an Adventist.
1: Wow.
0: And she went to church. And I remember that was my pivotal moment where my relationship with God started. Because I was going to church in Jamaica and everything like that with family or some of her friends, unbeknownst to her when I was down there. But my relationship started, I'll never forget, in Sabbath school. In Sabbath school, I was new, and they said, the teacher said, remember, God is your father. And you would think that that reaction would make you warm and fuzzy inside. Oh, I got angry. Mm. I was upset because I told you my mom was a single mom.
1: Right.
0: So I'm like, how could he call himself my father? Where has he been? Where is he now? I'm in like first grade, okay?
1: Yeah.
0: But I was really like, where are you?
1: Yeah.
0: And I remember going home and, you know, kneeling at my bed, and really letting God have it. Like, you cannot tell me you're my father and you've been missing. Okay. I already have an earthly father that's been missing. Mm. I don't need you to tell me you're my father. Mm. I was like, if you're not going to show up in my life, do not call me your daughter. And I think it was from that moment, God started to show up in my life in very visible ways.
1: Give us an example.
0: So coming from the island, I still had an accent, and I was about third grade, and I was on the playground during recess, and I guess someone was upset with me, and this boy came, picked me up, and like threw me down on pavement. Mm. Okay. And so now I'm all bruised up and I'm sad. And so I go to the staff member that's supposed to be watching all the kids. And I said, I just got thrown down and, like, you know, got a boo-boo and all things. And she just dusted me off and sent me on my way, like, you'll be fine. Don't worry about it. And sent me off. And I was like, what in the world? So I went that day, I went home and I got back on my knees like, this is what I'm talking about. Because I'm supposed to be daddy's little girl and his little princess. And aren't fathers supposed to defend you? I know you saw what happened to me. How could you let it happen? You know, and I was really upset. And at that point, I always pray and listen. And I remember God just explaining to me, and however he did it, does a dead man feel anything? And I was like, what do you mean a dead? Like, if you pinch a dead man, will he say, ouch? And I'm like, no. And he's just like, you're supposed to be dead in me. Mm. You're not supposed to feel that. That's for me. And don't worry, I have your back. And I didn't understand. And I just remember going to school the next day, scared to go. And the guy wasn't there.
1: Mm.
0: And I never saw him again.
1: Wow.
0: And I never saw him again. And I was just like, oh, well, you know, my daddy took care of him.
1: Yeah.
0: But over the years, I've now switched my perspective. Like, if someone is mean to me or comes at me a certain way, I find myself praying harder for them because I didn't want more people disappear. I don't know where they went. Now, in hindsight, maybe he changed schools or maybe, I don't know. But yeah, at that age, I was just like, oh, my daddy took care of him, yes. You know?
1: And you know, it's interesting because that was the beginning
0: yeah.
1: of your relationship
0: yeah.
1: where you went to him

0: Yeah.
1: Believing that he existed because you wouldn't have talked
0: exactly
1: to him if you didn't believe,
0: exactly.
1: right? So
0: exactly.
1: That was planting the seeds. And God can take what we bring to him.
0: Absolutely.
1: You know, and he turned it around to show you, you know, I've got your back.
0: I got you. I got you. And I always tell young people, even adults, I'm like, I know we're told to pray these flowery prayers of, oh God, most high.
1: Yeah.
0: You know, all the things.
1: Yeah.
0: I was like, I was young, I just talked to him the way I would talk to you. And I just feel like that's what relationships are, right? When they're really just authentic.
1: That's right.
0: From the heart. I mean, he already knows if you're upset with him.
1: That's right.
0: So hiding
1: right.
0: it doesn't
1: That's
0: make
1: right.
0: any sense.
1: That's right.
0: Right?
1: Who are you fooling?
0: Right. And at least when you're honest, he can respond honestly.
1: Mm-hmm.
0: And I feel like you get the trueness of who God is when you both can be honest with each other, right?
1: Well, and you know, he's going to be honest with you.
0: Yes.
1: Are we going to be really honest with him?
0: Yes.
1: And the fact that you laid it out for him,
0: yes,
1: you know, it's relational.
0: It is.
1: And that's what he wants.
0: That's what he wants.
1: He wants a relationship. That's what a relationship is.
0: That's right.
1: Right?
0: That's right.
1: So you watched your mom.
0: Yes.
1: You watched her with business. Mm-hmm. You decided you wanted to join her.
0: Yes.
1: What happened after that?
0: So I started to notice that she would have what I now know to be operational struggles, mm-hmm. right? Hiring the right people or the process or the system to even hand it over to someone, or because everything was just like always in her head. But to communicate that, to translate that, she struggled with those kinds of things when it came to scaling or, just she had a way of doing something. And if it wasn't done that way, the nerves or the concern that it wouldn't turn out right. All those things I started to notice was hindering her from such big opportunities. And I was trying to figure them out myself, you know? Like, I was trying to understand, well, how could this work better? Or how could we fix this process? Or how? And I just started to, you know, search for those answers. And so I was at school, in high school, searching for answers. So I didn't realize this, but I took every business elective my school offered. Like, they gave me an award for it in graduation. And I didn't even know I did. They were like, every elective we have that's business related, you have taken it. And I was like, wow, that's interesting. And then I ended up going to get my business degree in my bachelor's of science in business management, still searching for these answers to help my mom. Mm-hmm. And then I pioneered one of the first global MBA programs at Kane University. I was one of the first.
1: Mm-hmm.
0: And they asked me to come to their school to be part of laying down how this program would go. And still searching for these answers,
1: yeah,
0: you know?
1: Yeah, yeah.
0: And at the end of all of that, you have all this knowledge about how business works, but it didn't quite answer what I was looking for. So I remember talking to God about it, like, you know, there's nothing new under the sun, you know?
1: Mm-hmm.
0: And I was just like, if you were to build a business today, God, like, how would you do it?
1: Mm.
0: I was like, you know, you gave Daniel secrets. You gave Joseph. I was just like, you know, you got to share the tea, you know? I was like, how would you build a business today? And he showed it to me. He showed it to me right in his scriptures. And I've been in awe since, but I kind of kept it to myself, right?
1: Uh-huh.
0: Because,
1: uh-huh.
0: you know, how can you go to someone and say, well, you know, in Genesis, you do, you know? So what I started to do was I would just test some of the things I was learning in scripture, and I would test it in the businesses, my mom's, and when I had clients, and they would flourish, and they would be like, what are you doing? And I was like, well, you know, in scripture. And they were like, get out of here, you know? And
1: uh-huh.
0: I was just like, well, I mean, I could show you, I could share where I'm getting these principles from, and then it just birthed into what I do today.
1: Wow.
0: Yeah.
1: Can you take us through a few of those principles?
0: Yeah, absolutely.
1: In the Word, and
0: yeah.
1: You need a...
0: No, okay. I'll do it the way I would share with anyone, right?
1: Mm-hmm.
0: the foundation of it is actually in Genesis chapter 1.
1: Wow.
0: And most people who read the Bible, if they start from the beginning, they know about the creation story.
1: Right.
0: Well, what he was sharing with me was, I build everything the same way. And one of the best ways to know how God builds something is in creation. And so each day laid out the next step or a foundational piece in building something that is sustainable.
1: Mm.
0: So if you don't mind going through it with
1: me.
0: No, right?
1: Please, okay. Please.
0: So Genesis chapter 1, it says, in the beginning,
1: mm-hmm.
0: God created the heavens and the earth.
1: Right.
0: Now, that word God there mm-hmm. is Elohim.
1: Elohim.
0: And Elohim is plural.
1: Right.
0: And so right from the beginning, he said, you never do it alone. Right from the beginning, you should have a team.
1: Come on, come
0: from
1: on.
0: From the very beginning.
1: Love
0: in
1: it.
0: The beginning.
1: Love it. Love it.
0: God. And I said, oh, well, what does that team look like, mm-hmm. you know? And he said, well, it was me. It was Jesus. It was the Holy Spirit.
1: Mm-hmm.
0: And they all had like a role of sense, right?
1: Mm-hmm.
0: So you had God in my mind mm-hmm. as I'm reading this. He was like the visionary. He was the one that the idea came to. He thought it.
1: Mm-hmm.
0: And then you had Jesus, who everything was made by him, right? Like
1: right.
0: not one thing was made
1: right.
0: unless it was made by him.
1: Right.
0: He was like the executor
1: yes.
0: of sorts.
1: Yes.
0: The one that to do.
1: Mm-hmm.
0: And then the Holy Spirit was very fascinating for me
1: mm-hmm.
0: because even in Genesis, you see how it says that he moved upon the face of the water.
1: Mm-hmm.
0: And I pondered on like, what are you doing when you're like hovering
1: yeah.
0: over the face of the waters? And I studied, you know, the birds that hover, like the hummingbird and different things. And a lot happens when you're hovering. But one of the things that happens is you're assessing. What's happening?
1: Mm-hmm.
0: What is there? You're assessing your surroundings, like the hummingbird,
1: mm-hmm.
0: when it's hovering, it's constantly assessing to make sure it's not in danger, you know?
1: Mm-hmm.
0: So he was just assessing the chaos, the darkness, all the things. And that's how they came with the next step, which is let there be light.
1: Mm-hmm.
0: Can't do anything with, can't see.
1: right, in the dark.
0: In the dark, right. And so I say all that to say that they all had their roles. Right from the beginning. A lot of people, when they start businesses, they start it alone.
1: Mm-hmm.
0: And they're ready to pull their hair out. Mm-hmm. I watch my mom do this.
1: Mm-hmm.
0: And it's like, no, start with a team.
1: Hmm.
0: Okay, so then day one is let there be light.
1: Mm-hmm.
0: And we understand light. You flip the light switch on so you don't bump into anything, right? You got to have your vision. You got to know where you're going. You got to know what problem you're trying to solve in the marketplace. What are you trying to do? And that has to be very clear. Vision gives us clarity. If your vision is confusing and you don't even know it yourself, you're not going to get very far.
1: Mm-hmm.
0: So I thought light was amazing to depict that. And God was like, yeah, light. And then the next day, let there be a firmament.
1: Mm-hmm.
0: And you know, the firmament is the sky
1: mm-hmm.
0: or the heavens
1: mm-hmm.
0: or however it shall be. And I said, well, what was the purpose of the sky?
1: Mm-hmm.
0: You know,
1: mm-hmm.
0: like what was the purpose? And unlike today where, you know, we have issues with our ozone layer and everything, but it was like a form of protection for something he was going to build.
1: Hmm.
0: If you really look at how the sky and the atmosphere protects this earth from what's outside of it, the meteors, the asteroids, you know, how many have come to hit our planet and burn up in the atmosphere before it hits ground
1: mm-hmm.
0: and damages something? It was a form of protection.
1: Mm.
0: And God was like, if you already know what you're going to build, make sure you protect it. You know, today in business, it might be who your lawyer is. It might be your accountant. It might be the policies you put around to preserve what the vision was, what's true. But you gotta have your protections. It might be the contracts
1: mm-hmm.
0: that you sign or that you write,
1: mm-hmm.
0: you know,
1: mm-hmm.
0: but you must have your protections. It might be the insurances,
1: mm-hmm.
0: right? Protect what God is gonna build with you. Protect what he has given you.
1: And I'm you do, loving this.
0: Yeah,
1: this
0: you do
1: amazing.
0: That even before you build,
1: uh-huh.
0: you know, because you know the value of what's to come.
1: Right.
0: So that would be day two.
1: Uh-huh.
0: And you see how he's like
1: I'm
0: showing
1: it.
0: All
1: this
0: the.
1: Is so great.
0: Yeah, it's right there in Genesis.
1: Yes.
0: So then day three stumped me a bit. right? Because day three, he separated the land and the water, and he started to build the vegetation, mm-hmm. or the greenery, the trees and the grasses and all those things. And I was so stumped, Yvonne, because I was like, well, why would he do that and not the sun, moon, and stars first? Because in my mind, the trees, the grass, they need the sun.
1: Right.
0: Like, that's what we know. So it seemed backwards.
1: It seemed out of order.
0: Yeah, seemed backwards. Uh-huh. And I was reminded quickly, because, you know, when you're reasoning with God, he's very intentional mm-hmm. about everything that he does.
1: Yes.
0: And trust me, he has thought this all through, right?
1: Right.
0: Trust me, he did not make any mistake.
1: Right.
0: So I asked him, I said, well, why would you build the trees and everything first? He said, well, this is the system. And the only people and things involved in building a system is the three that started this. God, the Father, the Son, and the Holy Spirit.
1: Mm-hmm.
0: And if you notice, the system of, what do I mean when I say a system? Let's take an apple tree.
1: Mm-hmm.
0: One of my favorite trees to use in analogies.
1: Mm-hmm.
0: Let's take an apple tree. If you look at an apple tree, it's a whole system, right? In the fruit of the apple is the seed.
1: Right.
0: You plant the seed, you can get another tree. And that tree can produce tons of more apples. But in each of those apples are more seeds to plant more. And there's a system there for growth, for sustainability. It's how his mind works when it comes to what makes something sustainable.
1: Mm.
0: It's a whole system.
1: Mm-hmm.
0: And I always go to my business owners that I help, my clients, whether it's in business or organizations, ministries, whatever. I always ask them, what's your seed of sustainability? What's your seed in your system to make sure that this can continue to run without you? Because we, you know, when you have trees, I grew up watching trees that I didn't plant,
1: mm-hmm.
0: right? Sitting under the shade of trees that were probably there before my mom.
1: Mm-hmm.
0: That's sustainable.
1: Yes.
0: And he builds his systems on those type of principles. And I'm like, wow. So when we're building our systems within our ministries, within our church organizations, within our businesses, we got to know what the seed is. We got to know how to germinate, how to make it grow into something amazing.
1: So the seed, define the seed. What is the seed?
0: The seed, I would say, is the mechanism for growth.
1: Okay.
0: And sustainability.
1: Okay.
0: And enlargement.
1: Mm-hmm.
0: Because when you have the seed, you can multiply it.
1: Mm-hmm.
0: It's the great multiplier.
1: Mm-hmm.
0: And if you notice, anything that God gives us as an inheritance, he gives it to us with a seed to grow it.
1: Mm-hmm.
0: You know? So that's his system. And so then to answer the question of why then did he make the sun, moon, and stars on day four and not day three? Like, why didn't he flip it? Because if you think about the role of the sun, the moon, and the stars, they were to rule over the day,
1: mm-hmm.
0: to rule over the night.
1: Mm-hmm.
0: They were to ensure the seasons came in and out. They were mm-hmm. to ensure. They were managers of the system. And that's what it was. He said, no. You don't bring the managers in and then build a system.
1: Oh.
0: You make sure you build that system to guard what it is that, because you're the visionary, you know, with the mm-hmm. team that you have.
1: Mm-hmm.
0: And then you hire the managers.
1: Come on.
0: To fulfill.
1: Okay.
0: What's in the system.
1: Love it.
0: Right?
1: Love
0: and
1: it.
0: And I'm just like, what? This is how I am in my room when I'm talking to God. Like, that is just genius. Because then when the manager comes and they have something to work with, they can flourish.
1: Right.
0: And they can really take what you've built to the next level.
1: Mm-hmm.
0: But I did find it interesting
1: mm-hmm.
0: that he did bring in the managers first as opposed to the staff members.
1: Mm.
0: Because when I deal with business owners in particular, they tend to hire staff first and then bring in the managers afterwards.
1: Yeah.
0: And when I'm challenging that, they're like, you don't understand. We, you know, the team.
1: Yeah.
0: And I remember talking to God about that dichotomy and I asked him, what is the wisdom in bringing in the management first? And boy, did he unload, right? And I always encourage people with this. So the wisdom behind it is, in this regard, let's say the staff members were made on day 5 and 6, the animals, the worms, the birds, the all of that.
1: Mm-hmm.
0: They all have a role.
1: Mm-hmm.
0: The earthworm digs tunnels so that roots can go through. The bee pollinates so that things can multiply. You know, the sheep graze on the grassland so we don't have to mow the lawn. You know, I mean, everyone has their role, point.
1: Yeah.
0: And if you notice, all these animals, their circadian rhythm, the way they move, is tied to the sun, moon, and the stars.
1: Mm.
0: The way even the tides roll in, they're all tied to management. And so when you hire staff first, they're going to be tied to you.
1: Mm.
0: So when you try to bring in management afterward, by far you're going to end up with turnover.
1: Mm-hmm.
0: There's always going to be turnover because now whoever comes in next has to be tied to the actual management.
1: Mm-hmm.
0: And I always encourage my business owners, bring your managers in on the interviewing process as well, because they have to work as one. They have to work as a whole. And if that relationship is broken, a lot can come from that. You know, they're used to talking to you about certain things and working with how you work. And now they have to work with a manager and they do things a little differently, or, you know, there's a shift. And then they're like, well, I don't know if this works anymore. So let me, you know, it just happens. It's just part of the nature of things.
1: Yeah.
0: But it was built from the beginning.
1: Yeah.
0: You know, that's how everything is tied. Even we wake up because the sun comes up, you know, like everything is tied to that.
1: Yeah.
0: Right. And so that's how, you know, the team building aspect and how it works with training your team members. Your managers can train the team members. It's not on you.
1: Yes.
0: They
1: yes.
0: can now train the team members in your stead. And
1: yes.
0: you know it can run very well, right? And then the pinnacle part, when, you know, his crowning act of creating us, you know, in his own image.
1: Yeah.
0: That shows me the concept of succession.
1: Mm.
0: Right? So whenever I'm asking business owners, what do they see in the future of their company? I always look for, what is the succession plan?
1: Mm-hmm.
0: Is this being built for legacy?
1: Mm-hmm.
0: Because if you don't have a succession plan, how do you build towards systems that you can hand off?
1: Right.
0: If
1: plugged into sustainability, right?
0: That's the idea, because again, like the tree, I've gotten the benefits of trees that I never planted.
1: Mm-hmm.
0: Right? It was planted with me in mind.
1: Yes.
0: Right? Succession in mind. And so when Adam and Eve came on the scene, God knew he was handing over this system, what he built, over to them to have dominion over. And he handed it to them with staff, with management,
1: yes.
0: with the systems already built
1: yes,
0: in.
1: Yes, yes.
0: And then he was able to just now take more of the advisory role
1: mm-hmm.
0: of sorts,
1: mm-hmm.
0: right?
1: Mm-hmm.
0: In guiding them through how to grow and sustain what has been built for them. So
1: this is so juicy.
0: So yes,
1: it's
0: yes,
1: so
0: right
1: juicy.
0: There in Genesis.
1: I love that.
0: Yeah.
1: So now, how have you been able to implement these principles in the businesses that you
0: yes.
1: are consulting with?
0: Yes. So it's quite interesting, right?
1: Uh-huh.
0: Because I'm very open and honest with my clients to say, okay, just making sure that you understand that the principles by which I'll be sharing with you and helping you to implement and align you with, they're coming straight from scripture.
1: Mm-hmm.
0: So if that's going to be uncomfortable for you, then that would be, then maybe this relationship wouldn't be the best. And they're like, no, you know, we know about your track record, so we want to participate. So I'll use one of my clients as an example. When he came, to start working with me, he was, already very successful, as people would call it. He was an engineer and he was roughly at around $9 million in revenue. And But he was kind of stuck. He was stagnant, and he didn't know how to break through that barrier. And so my previous client actually encouraged him to reach out to me. She was like, trust me. I know she looks like she's 10, but I promise you, you know, that she'll help you. And so he came, and we had a conversation. And right from listening to him, I recognized that we had to discuss a key factor that many business owners miss because it's not based in scripture, how they ran their business. And that is, what is the purpose of work?
1: Mm.
0: And God gave this to Adam and Eve when they came on the scene. He gave them employment. He gave them dominion over everything. He gave them work. And their work was to dress and keep the garden. Now, when we think of that, we're thinking, okay, they're going to take care of it and, you know, keep planting more seeds and things of that nature. Right. But it's deeper than that. When you're dressing the garden, you're right. You are multiplying, right? And when you're keeping it guard. You're making sure you're protecting it.
1: Mm.
0: It's because you're protecting it because it's an inheritance.
1: Mm.
0: Many people believe that they're working so that they can eat, so that they can survive. They're, you know, if you don't work, you can't eat. And so they're working for their own sustainability. But that is not the purpose of work.
1: Mm-hmm.
0: Because let's be honest, what did Adam and Eve work for? They had everything.
1: That's true.
0: No, like they weren't working to eat.
1: Right.
0: They could eat of every tree except for one.
1: Right.
0: Like they had abundance. They had everything.
1: Right.
0: So what were they working for?
1: Right.
0: So the two things that God revealed to me in my study is that one, they're working to become more like him. They're working to develop their character. Because even though they were made adults, the truth is, by manipulating the things that God created, they would be peering into the very genius, the very mind of God, like how he does things.
1: Mm.
0: And by beholding that, they too will become changed from glory to glory.
1: Mm-hmm.
0: And believe it or not, in that interaction, they would start to think like him and move like him and make decisions the way he makes decisions and truly reflect who God is.
1: Mm-hmm.
0: So that's one purpose of work. And that's why they had to dress the garden, planting the seeds, like, oh, there's a multiplier here, and this is how God thinks. And if we keep doing this, this is what happens. Mm-hmm. And that's how he thinks, you know. So that's the dressing. And then the guarding aspect, protecting your inheritance, right?
1: Mm-hmm.
0: Now, when you're planting seeds, you're multiplying. But for who? Because you're living off of your inheritance.
1: Mm.
0: You're not living off of what you're planting. Mm. If I plant an apple tree today, I'm not going to eat of it anytime today.
1: Right, right.
0: So if I'm hoping to eat from that apple tree and I have nothing else, I don't know what to tell you.
1: Right.
0: It takes time.
1: It's going to be a long time.
0: Right. What God was showing me is we're not working onto ourselves. We are to work for our posterity. So we live off of the inheritance that God has given us, and we work to multiply our inheritance for our posterity. And he showed me in his system, it always works like that. Like, tell me how many apples an apple tree eats.
1: Right. They don't eat any.
0: They don't. It's not for them. It's not for them.
1: Right.
0: They're giving for others. If you look everywhere in God's economy, in God's system building, it's always for other. Even us, when we exhale, that's for the trees.
1: Mm-hmm.
0: And then they give us oxygen.
1: Right.
0: It's always to give. In society today, because of sin, everyone is in this space of survival mode or trying to build for themselves to survive. And I think we've lost a lot in the growth of business when we do that.
1: Hmm.
0: So going back to my client, because I realized that that's what he was focused on, I said, can I challenge that focus? And can we pivot that focus? And can we create a focus where you have inherited something? And now let's look at how we can make it grow for those to come. And that small pivot changed how he created his processes. It changed how he built onto what he already had. And in 1 year, he went from $9 million to $40 million.
1: Wow.
0: In 1 year.
1: Wow.
0: Just that pivotal change. It changed how he hired, it changed who he surrounded himself with in the company. And in that 1 year.
1: From 9 to 40.
0: Yes. Yes.
1: Look at God.
0: Yes.
1: Right?
0: Yes.
1: Look at how
0: absolutely
1: God used you.
0: Yes.
1: To help him
0: yes.
1: by using principles.
0: It was so impactful for him that he went and bought Bibles for him and his entire family. He was like, we're going to have to figure out how you're studying the scriptures. And we've had a great relationship since then, him
1: yes.
0: and his family and myself, like really going forward on those principles.
1: That's yeah. incredible.
0: Yeah.
1: That's incredible. So, what would you say have been some of the greatest challenges that you've faced in sharing the scriptural approach to the strategies?
0: To the strategies.
1: Or have you had challenges?
0: I would say the biggest challenge is, first, it was actually an internal challenge, because when you go to school for business and you're in society and in a society that tells you you can't speak of your belief systems in the business and marketplace, I personally had to get over the challenge of not explicitly saying where the scriptures came from, where the principles were coming from.
1: Yes.
0: And I pulled on Joseph. I pulled on Daniel, where they were like, look, I wish I could take credit, but I can't. Okay. You know, the truth is it's God
1: yeah.
0: who, and the fact that they still earned the respect of the great pharaohs, the great kings of those days, even if those kings were heathens, they still gained that respect. I challenged myself to just be forthright and honest, like, you're not going to find this in your normal business books because it's from scripture.
1: Mm-hmm.
0: And if you're okay with that, then we can go forward. And if you're not, I can't help you. Like, and just be real honest about that.
1: Mm-hmm.
0: That was the biggest challenge. But what I have seen is when I was obedient in walking in that way, all walks of life have come to me. I've helped business owners that weren't even Christian.
1: Mm-hmm.
0: And they're like, wait, I need to know how you know, and it's actually helped bring people to the miracle working and the mind bending being of God.
1: Yes.
0: And just by being upfront and honest.
1: Yes.
0: That was the biggest challenge. The other challenge, if I may say so, really is for the business owner. Because whenever God wants to grow us in any capacity, there are going to be areas in us, because remember, it's about character development, that he has to kind of dig into and get us to grow in that area for us to see the growth. And it takes a level of faith. It takes a level of belief. And that's a challenge for them. And my only work in that space would just be encouragement at that point, because it's theirs.
1: Mm-hmm.
0: God gave it to them, and I'm just here to help them get there, right?
1: Yes.
0: So those would be the challenges that I notice in the work that I'm doing.
1: Yes, yes, yes. Yeah. You know, as I think about it, we got up to the sixth day, but we didn't talk about
0: the seventh day is powerful.
1: Come on, share it.
0: It's powerful. So it's interesting, right? So the day of rest, the seventh day, I really started to study rest, because the thing about business owners or even people in ministry that are building, a lot of us are overworkers.
1: Yes.
0: Naturally. We want to do more. And it really comes from a pure space of, we have this fire and vigor in us to get it out.
1: Yes,
0: right?
1: Yes.
0: And so we'll like spend hours up and we're, you know, and the Sabbath is a constant reminder of who's actually in charge here, who's doing the thing. Because the truth is, we can work and work and work and work. We can plant seed and seed and seed after it, but the growth comes from God.
1: That's right.
0: The increase comes from Him.
1: Yes.
0: And so when you are put in a situation where God asks you, give me this time, and let us just rest, mm-hmm. you know, and rest in me, it strengthens our dependence on Him. You know, when you go to sleep, for instance, you know, I learned this concept of rest really deeply. When a young person that used to be in my children's choir, like I used to do a children's choir years ago, he had a near-death experience in a car accident. Mm. And, you know, he's in the hospital bed and he is, they're wondering if he's going to live. Mm. And the whole church is praying for him, fasting, praying. And I remember looking at the photos like, because, you know, they'll make statements like, he's fighting for his life, let him pray. Mm-hmm. And I remember looking at the photos like, is this what fighting looks like? Mm. He just looked like he was laying there. And, you know, a lot of things were hooked up to him. But I'm like, is this what fighting looks like? It just looks like resting, like laying there. Mm-hmm. And I started to ask, like, how is this fighting? Because, you know, we think fighting, you get up, you do.
1: Yeah.
0: And God was showing me how in him resting, his body can now do the work that he can't.
1: Right.
0: His white blessed, whatever, because I'm not in medicine. Uh-huh. They can explain it better than I can. But now his body can fight because he's not using his energy doing other things. Mm-hmm. We don't realize that resting is our biggest weapon in growth. Mm. Especially in business. And so when we're resting in God, it teaches us dependence, that he will do his part. It also helps us to be refreshed so that our minds, everything that we need to do better, to grow this business, can be refreshed and rested and have a clear mind to move forward. It is not a waste of time to rest, mm-hmm. even though we are tempted to believe so. Like, mm-hmm. I can't sit. I have to do this.
1: Yeah, yeah, yeah.
0: We think execution is the work. We don't realize that resting is also even more vital than that. Many of these things that I share with business owners, I've gotten because I was walking in the park or I was mm-hmm. resting and talking with God mm-hmm. and just having a good time. Mm-hmm. And then he's like giving me strategies. And I'm like, oh, that's cheap. You know, I didn't write that down. But it wasn't because I was executing.
1: Right.
0: And right. I think rest is pivotal. So every day that Sabbath rest is such a great reminder mm-hmm. of our time with God and mm-hmm. the genius that he wants to give us mm-hmm. in whatever we're building.
1: Yes. Yes. Oh, that's so beautiful.
0: Yes.
1: That's beautiful. So from day one
0: yeah.
1: through day seven,
0: yes.
1: the strategies are there.
0: They're there. They're there.
1: That's so profound. Like I've heard different, I want to say, exegesis of these scriptures, yeah. but not when it applied to business, you know?
0: Yes.
1: So, I mean, this is really yes. rich. Yes. It's really rich.
0: Yes, yes. He really wants to ingrain himself in every aspect, every part mm-hmm. of it.
1: So I'm going to have you speak to a business owner now oh. who's struggling and look into your camera there and just speak to that business owner and tell them how they can bring God into the
0: bringing God into the marketplace. So what I would share with you is start with what did God give you, right? I remember there's a story about a widow woman who, her husband had passed away. Her children were going to be sold into slavery to pay off the debts. And she ran to the prophet for help, like, please help me. And he asked a very pivotal question. What do you have in your hand?
1: Mm.
0: And she was like, I only have oil. That's all I have. And he told her to take the oil, close the door, gather as many vessels that, you know, her and her sons could gather, close the door, and then begin to pour the oil. And at the end of the story, what God had given her from that little flask of oil was an oil business. And we all know today how lucrative an oil business can be. Why am I saying this? Many times in business, society will have you focus on what you don't have. Oh, I don't have a large enough team yet. Oh, I don't have the resources yet. Start there and invite God into your business right there. And he will start to show you what you do have and how you can multiply it using these principles. And when you start to bring God into what you do have, because believe it or not, he's already there. Okay. It's just our awareness of bringing him in. When you bring him in into your conscious awareness that you are now business partners with God, he is your advisory board here, and he's going to show you what to do with what you do have. And you allow yourself to be obedient to those principles. You'll see your business flourish, and not just flourish. You'll also see other people that you're serving or whatever product you give have a wonderful influence on others because God's signature is all through and out. So that's what I would share.
1: That is so beautiful.
0: Yes.
1: Thank you so much.
0: Absolutely.
1: How can we assist what you're doing? Because what you're doing is so profound and impactful.
0: Wow.
1: What do you need in what you're doing? How can we help you?
0: Right. So one, awareness. Mm-hmm. I definitely need others to see the power of structuring church organizations, businesses, ministries according to what God put right there in his scripture. Mm-hmm. Many of us rely on a lot of corporate structures, and not every one of them really truly aligns holistically with scripture. Mm-hmm. So awareness is one thing. I really appreciate that. But also, talk to your administrators, right? If you're at church, I just did a church. I just went and did a whole workshop at a church so that they can get their vision move mm-hmm. forward. And I did a workshop on how they can organize themselves according to this mm-hmm. in order to really make a stronger impact.
1: And you're available to
0: come. I'm available to come to churches to do the workshops. I'm available to do workshops inside already established businesses and corporations and ministries to align them operationally or for their growth.
1: Mm-hmm.
0: I really just want to get it out because yeah, I feel like we're sitting right on it as believers, and too many times it's been overshadowed.
1: Mm-hmm.
0: So my biggest help is help me get this out, guys.
1: Yes.
0: Get the tea out, okay?
1: Yes.
0: So that others can really benefit and God's economy can truly flourish and grow into what it needs to grow into.
1: Oh, that's great.
0: Yeah.
1: Well, you've heard what she needs, and now I'm sure you want to know, how can you reach her? How can you invite Kiwana to come to your church to talk or talk to her about building your business? All of that. So we're going to share her contact information with you right now.
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0: Hello, I'm Jeff Doerr, Director of Planned Giving and Trust Services here at 3ABN. 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And everywhere we go, we're continually reminded of the countless souls who have been brought to the Lord through this ministry and through your faithful support. In these challenging times, proclaiming the undiluted Three Angels messages is more important than ever before. 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As faithful stewards of God's blessings, we are also called to use our time, talents, and resources to advance His work. 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And Scripture tells us in 2 Corinthians 9:6, whoever sows generously will also reap generously. 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If so, we invite you to prayerfully consider calling 3ABN's Planned Giving and Trust Services team at 800-886-4800 to discover how you can become part of our soul-winning team through your estate plan and help carry this message to the world. Thank you for all you do for the Lord.
1: Daria. Careless driving, rising tempers, and a use of foul language among taxi drivers are the source of many traffic fights in the biggest cities. But one traffic incident I witnessed took a different turn while I was in the city of Medellin in South America. A bus was almost hit by a careless taxi driver that wasn't paying attention and cut him off. I expected the bus driver to get angry and yell at the taxi driver, but he didn't. He relaxed his stern, upset face and smiled widely at the guilty taxi driver. Boy, did that smile work wonders. The taxi driver waved his hand to apologize, smiled back, and moved on, and the tension diffused. A smile has a fascinating effect on our brain chemistry. Researchers have found that when we smile, it releases brain chemicals called endorphins, which have an actual physiological relaxing effect. Not only can it relax the tension in an intense situation, it can relax the tension within us. Our emotions can affect us and can affect others. The Bible teaches us in Ephesians 4:31 and 32 to get rid of all bitterness, rage and anger, brawling and slander, along with every form of malice. Be kind and compassionate to one another. When anger or bitterness threatens our relationship with the Lord, it helps you remember a cheerful heart is good medicine while you're walking the walk.
2: I can't believe our time is just about up. This has been so rich. You have really given us a whole new perspective on Genesis 1.
3: Wow.
2: Thank you so much. Do you have a closing thought that you'd like to share?
3: Sure. Truly, that verse that you mentioned earlier, a man diligent in his business, he shall stand before kings. He shall not stand before mean men or insignificant men. That promise is so powerful, and I think all of us today, whether we're in ministry, business owners, anything, we can stand before kings and really make a difference in society, wherever we are, if we're diligent. And that word diligent means prompt, skilled, and ready.
2: Mm.
3: That's what it means.
2: Mm-hmm.
3: And all three of those words, prompt, skilled, ready, you can draw from Scripture. Your promptness, your readiness to answer, the skills that you build in your character development. It's all wrapped up right there in Genesis.
2: Mm-hmm.
3: And so I encourage all of us to do that and to challenge ourselves to become more like our Father in heaven, who created these amazing things.
2: Amen. That is so beautiful. Thank you so much for being with us today.
3: Yes.
2: And we just pray that the Lord will continue to bless you and all of your efforts, because what you're doing is so, so important. Please pray for Kawana and her business, and that the Lord will continue to expand it, because you're doing a great work. There is a scripture that says, he who tills the land will have plenty of bread, but he who follows frivolity will have poverty enough. So don't be frivolous. Be diligent. Study the word and know that the Lord is with you. Our time is up. We hope to see you next time. And in the meantime, know that Jesus loves you, and so do we. May God bless you.

Welcome to this series that we've entitled The Sanctuary, Salvation, and Our Savior, where we're studying the relevance of the sanctuary to our practical Christian lives. Now, I want to begin by showing you this picture of a loaf of bread that is over 2,000 years old. It was discovered in Italy in an archaeological excavation, and they found that this piece of bread had been preserved by the volcanic ash from Mount Vesuvius that had covered the cities around it. And this piece of bread you can find in the British Museum today. It was preserved by the volcanic ash, and the British Museum did this interesting episode using an Italian chef, and it's a video that you can watch. It says how to make 2,000-year-old bread. What they did was they analyzed the bread that they had discovered in this archaeological discovery and found the recipe or deciphered the recipe, and they had this Italian chef remake this recipe, and you can remake a recipe that is 2,000 years old today. Now, bread has been something that has been eaten since the days of antiquity, and the subject of our study today is bread in the sanctuary, the table of showbread, otherwise known as the table of the presence or the bread of the presence found in the holy place of the sanctuary. Here is a picture of Messiah's Mansion, which is a group, a ministry of individuals that take Moses' sanctuary around the country, showing the articles of furniture. And you can see the table of showbread there in the holy place of the sanctuary. And you come into the sanctuary, you accept Jesus as your Savior at the altar burnt offering, you're baptized at the laver, and then Jesus brings you into the holy place, into a walk and relationship with Him, and there are three articles of furniture in the holy place. Now, you'll notice in the sanctuary that there are two articles of furniture by implication and position that are to be in a distinct order. You come into the sanctuary, then you come to the altar burnt offering, and second, you come to the laver. You accept Jesus and are baptized. But in the holy place, it's in a triad form, and there is no explicit way of knowing which article of furniture that you come to first. In actuality, these three, even by position, imply the reality that these three articles of furniture are to be continued simultaneously and continuously. Each of these articles of furniture indicate an important part of growing in Christ. Now, the only illustration that I can use to help us to understand the essential nature of nutrition in our Christian experience is from the birth of a baby. Now, this is very vivid in my mind because we had a child 2 years ago, and we focused on the birth. We had breathing classes, and we had our bag ready, and the contractions started to come. It was a very nervous and yet exciting time, and then finally, the baby came. And then suddenly, it came over our sleep-deprived consciousness that this baby needs continuous and a protracted period of non-stop care. I remember the first time someone told me that this baby needs feeding every 2 hours. And I asked the nurse, "You mean every 2 hours? 24 hours around the clock?" And they said, "Yes, when a baby's born, it's not as though you just take the baby and put it on the shelf and say, 'Oh, praise God, we had the birth, we're just going to move on.' No, that baby requires continuous care and nutrition." And in the same way, after we come to Jesus, after we are born again spiritually, God brings us into the holy place. After we're baptized, after we accept Him as Savior, He brings us into the holy place, and He provides us bread. He provides us food for our souls. He provides us nutrition. And there's something called failure to thrive.
In other words, when a baby is born and does not grow and does not get proper nutrition, they call that failure to thrive. And I believe that there's many Christians today that unfortunately have been born again, but because they are not feeding the nutrition that has been provided, feeding on the nutrition that God has provided for them, that they are failing to thrive in their Christian experience. Now, when we go to the courtyard, as we noted earlier, you're born again in the courtyard, you become alive in Christ, and then God takes you by the hand and says, walk with me, grow with me. He takes you into the holy place where you grow as a Christian, and you thrive after you become alive. In the courtyard, you become alive. In the holy place, you stay alive after you've become alive. Both are essential to the Christian experience. And in the holy place, there are three articles of furniture. You have the table of showbread, the altar of incense, and the candlesticks. And these three represent an important part of Christian growth. We feed on the Word through Bible study. We participate in the altar of incense through prayers, and the candlesticks represent our witness and service for Jesus. And these three parts are essential for our Christian experience. We need to feed on the Word, we need to pray, and we need to witness as well. There's another way of looking at this. Table of showbread, you feed, read, altar of incense, air, prayer, and the candlestick, fitness, witness. That's an easy way of remembering it. Now, here's one clue, one hint, one tip that you can note. If you are a born-again Christian and you're noticing that your spiritual experience, your walk with Jesus, seems to be dying, or you're not thriving as a Christian, or you've lost your first love, here's an important diagnostic you can take, a self-diagnosis. Ask yourself, how's my prayer life? Have I been spending time feeding on the Word? And have I been sharing the love of Jesus Christ with others? And what you'll find is that one of those areas, you will, at least one of those areas, have diminished in your experience. Now, all of us know that if we do not eat regularly, if we don't breathe, especially, and if we don't exercise, there is a dramatic decrease or cessation of physical life. In the same way, when Jesus brings us into the world spiritually through the born-again experience, he brings us into the holy place to sustain us in our walk with Jesus. Read, feed, prayer, air, witness, fitness. Now, these are all here because of the provisions of Jesus Christ. They're not meritorious. They don't earn our way to heaven, but they are provided for us to keep us alive after we have become alive. Notice what Jesus said in Matthew chapter 4, verse 4. But he answered and said, it is written, man shall not live by bread alone, but by every word that proceeds from the mouth of God. Here Jesus uses bread as a metaphor in comparison, in an analogous way.

0: Jesus here is citing actually the book of Deuteronomy, Deuteronomy chapter 8, verse 3. He humbled you, causing you to hunger, and then feeding you with manna, which neither you nor your ancestors had known, to teach you that man does not live on bread alone, but by every word that comes from the mouth of the Lord. Jesus in Matthew chapter 4, verse 4, is quoting the Old Testament. He's quoting from Deuteronomy chapter 8, verse 3, and the bread that is here in context that's being talked about is none other than manna. In other words, man shall not live by bread alone, but by every word that proceeds out of the mouth of God is not talking about the loaf of bread that you get in your local store in the book of Deuteronomy. This is talking about heaven's bread. The bread that fell from heaven that the Israelites called manna. Now, when the Israelites were in the wilderness, this is a miracle story because during their 40 years from Egypt to Canaan, every day during that journey, in their experience from bondage to liberation, was sustained by heaven's bread. Heaven's manna that fell on the earth. It's interesting because manna literally in the Hebrew means what is it? That's because the Israelites, the first day they got manna, they went outside and they saw this stuff on the ground and they said, what is it? And evidently that name stuck because manna literally means what is it? And it was heaven's bread that came from heaven. In Exodus chapter 16, verse 15, when the Israelites saw it, they said to each other, here's the reference, what is it? Manna, for they did not know what it was. And Moses said to them, it is, and notice what he says here, it is the bread the Lord has given you to eat. Now remember what the Bible says in Deuteronomy chapter 8. It said that God had given them manna to teach them that man shall not live by bread alone, but by every word that proceeds out of the mouth of God. In other words, the manna was a living illustration of their dependency, not just on physical food, but of their need and dependence on spiritual sustenance and food. Now, the way that manna fell is very significant because the Bible indicates that it's actually bread from heaven in Psalm chapter 78, verse 24, food from heaven. Psalm 78, verse 25 said it's the bread of angels, and the color of it, according to Exodus, was white, and it tasted like wafers made with honey. Now, when I get to heaven, I want to taste what manna is like. And this provided all of the nutrition for the Israelites to go from Egypt to Canaan. Now, you and I are on a journey from bondage to heavenly Canaan. And the way that God will sustain us in our journey to heavenly Canaan is by giving us our daily bread. And I'm not talking about physical food. The Bible is talking about spiritual food that God provides for us each and every day. Man shall not live by bread alone, but by every word that proceeds from the mouth of God. In our journey, in our Christian experience, God has provided everything in His Word for our spiritual sustenance. We're going to take a brief break, and when we come back, we will continue in our study of manna and how we are not to live by bread alone, but by every word that proceeds from the mouth of God.
1: Access to Jesus. I remember way back when John F. Kennedy was president of the United States. We always heard stories and saw newspaper pictures of men in suits, all serious, in the Oval Office, meeting with President Kennedy. They probably knocked quietly before entering, but enter they did, knowing they had a right to be in there. Then the door would burst open and a happy little boy, John John, would run in and jump in his daddy's lap. All that serious stuff would stop while father and son

0: would share hugs and kisses. Nobody seemed shocked or offended. The message of the sanctuary is that all of us enjoy John access to God through Jesus, our high priest. Through him, we can flee to the sanctuary, not in fear, but with confidence and affection.
1: Jesus said, "Blessed are they that mourn, for they shall be comforted." Matthew chapter 5, verse 4.
2: Welcome back. Before the break, we were taking a look at the table of showbread, the bread of the presence found in the holy place of the sanctuary. And we looked in the Bible for other references of bread. And Jesus said, "Man shall not live by bread alone, but by every word that proceeds out of the mouth of God." That's a direct quote from Deuteronomy chapter 8, where God said, "I provided you manna that you may know that man shall not live by bread alone, but by every word that proceeds out of the mouth of God." In other words, manna was a lesson of not only our physical provision, but also the spiritual provision that God has made for each one of us. And I want to take a few moments to take a look at lessons from manna. Lesson number one, God provides for my spiritual nourishment by making it accessible. Now, when the manna fell, it was right outside of their tent. They didn't have to go hunting for it. They didn't have to forage it. They didn't have to go out there and fight for it. It was made in abundance, and it was very accessible to them. Take a look at the screen here. In Exodus chapter 16, verse 14 and 15, God is very merciful when he provided the manna. "When the dew was gone, thin flakes like frost on the ground appeared on the desert floor." What a miracle when you think about it. Every day, there was a divine miracle that took place every single morning, because every day God rained down manna with the dew. It was with the dew like frost. They would gather it every single day. Like we said, they didn't have to hunt for it. They didn't have to forage for it. It was accessible and available to them. It was right outside of their tent. All they had to do was go and get it. Now, the Bible says in Romans chapter 10, verse 8, "But what does it say? The word is near you, in your mouth and in your heart." That is the word of faith which we are preaching. You know, we live in this age of phenomenal, mind-blowing accessibility to the word of God. We can get the Word of God literally at our fingertips on our phones. There's wonderful Bible programs that you can go to, like Bible Gateway and Bible Hub, where with just a few clicks you can look up references and commentaries. We live in an unprecedented age where the Word of God is easily accessible. All we have to do is go out there and get it. Just like the heavenly manna was just outside of their tent, all they had to do was gather it every single day. And that manna provided all the nutrition to get them from Egypt to Canaan. I pray that each one of us every day get the heavenly manna. Amen? Get the Word of God and open it, because it is accessible. It is near you and in your mouth and in your heart. Another lesson from manna: God provides for my spiritual nourishment by making it everything I need. The Israelites ate that manna, and the Bible says that it sustained them during the duration of 40 years of wandering in the wilderness. The Lord was very merciful. He provided for their needs, and it provided all the nutrition, all the minerals, all the vitamin, all the protein that was needed. It was the food of angels that was provided for them, and they were not coming down with diseases and scurvy and lack of nutrition. Their hair wasn't falling out. The manna provided everything that they needed for their physical sustenance. Exodus chapter 16, verse 35. The Israelites ate manna 40 years until they came to the land that was settled. They ate manna until they reached the border of Canaan. Every single day it fell on the Israelites, and they were able to gather it. In comparison, John chapter 6, verse 63 says, "The words I have spoken to you, they are full of spirit. They are life." That is the heavenly manna. The Word of God is everything that we need for our spiritual sustenance, to keep us alive and to thrive and grow in Jesus Christ. It is available, it is accessible, it is made there for us to provide for our spiritual needs and our spiritual growth. Here's another lesson from manna. I take advantage of God's spiritual nourishment by gathering it early. Now, this is an important lesson for manna, because when the manna fell, the Bible indicates that it did not stay there the whole day. It fell with the dew, but when the sun got hot, the manna began to melt. Now, look at this text in Scripture in Exodus chapter 16, verse 21. When the sun grew hot, the manna melted away. Now, there's an important lesson in this, because the Bible and our devotional life, I find in my own experience that if I do not get my heavenly manna from God early in the morning, there is this tendency where the cares of this life and all of the appointments and the stresses thereof seem to just come in and crowd out that time. If I don't get my heavenly manna early, my phone starts going off and buzzing. You know, I start getting emails and texts and all these things. And then, the child starts crying, and all of these things start to come in and crowd out the devotional time. An important lesson: to get the manna early, to get it first thing in the morning, because before the day starts to crowd out your life, we need to get our morning manna first. Important lesson from Scripture. Dr. Leslie Harding makes this commentary: manna melted with the rising of the sun, and it was then gone forever. We too must make gathering the heavenly fare the first task. The dawn is best, for noon is opportunity lost. The day's hectic activities will overwhelm the life unnourished by this celestial bread. I want to encourage you to get your manna early in the morning. Set your alarm clock. I have one individual that I know of. What she does is say, before she goes to bed, she says, "Lord, get me up in the morning." And every single time the Lord gets her up, it's as though the heavenly angel, I believe, comes in and rustles her and gets her up in the morning. God wants to spend time with you. And she's able to spend time in God's Word when she prays this prayer. Why don't you try and say, "Lord, I want to spend time with you in the morning. Get me up when you desire to spend time with me," to get that heavenly manna from God. Psalm 5 verse 3 says, "In the morning, O Lord, you will hear my voice. In the morning, I will order my prayer to you." First thing in the morning, spend your time with God. Get that heavenly manna, that nourishment, because as the sun rises, that manna will melt, and that's an opportunity that is lost. Moving on, another lesson from manna: I take advantage of God's spiritual nourishment by gathering it daily. There's a prayer, the Lord's Prayer, and it says, "Give us this day our daily bread." Now, this is not only a reference to physical bread, but I believe that it's also a reference to spiritual bread as well. In other words, God wants us to get our spiritual bread daily. And in the same way, in our physical experience, you cannot eat for the entire year. Now, sometimes I wish, for the sake of efficiency, that I could just eat and not have to eat for the rest of the day. But according to the way that our bodies are made, you can't eat for the whole week or the whole month or the whole year. You have to eat daily. Daily nutrition physically is necessary. And I'm afraid that there are some Christians that are spiritually eating only once a week. They're eating just when they come to church spiritually. And they're hoping that that spiritual nourishment, that bread, will last them the whole time. But we're told that we need daily sustenance. Now, I began a practice about a year ago where I started to fast. Now, I tell my congregation, this is descriptive, not prescriptive. Fasting is something between you and God. And I participate in this fast just for personal benefit and for health reasons, intermittent fasting. You can look it up. There's benefits. And disclaimer, please consult with your medical provider before doing any sort of fasting. But fasting, I found, is a fascinating thing, because as I fast, there is this keen awareness of dependency upon food. There's times all I can think about during that 24-hour fast is food. And it shows me my dependency and my need upon physical food for sustenance. How much more in our spiritual life are we dependent upon the Word of God? I want to read this quotation from D.L. Moody. A man can no more take in a supply of grace for the future than he can eat enough today to last him for the next 6 months. Nor can he inhale sufficient air into his lungs with one breath to sustain life for a week to come. We are permitted to draw upon God's store of grace from day to day as we need it. We need daily manna. We can't eat for the whole year. We can't eat for the whole month. We are daily dependent upon the Word of God. And this is where our daily devotions come into our Christian experience. Notice the second compartment of the sanctuary. There is bread that is there. In other words, you come into the courtyard, you accept Jesus as your Savior, you are baptized, and then God brings you to the table for spiritual sustenance. In other words, in the courtyard, you become alive, and then God says, I want you to thrive while you are alive. And this is our daily bread. I pray that you get up in the morning by the grace of God and spend time in His Word. We can actually pray to God and say, Lord, create in me a deeper desire for you. Give me a distaste for the things of this world. Give me a distaste for the things that are in media, in secular society, and give me a taste for the heavenly manna. We don't have to fabricate it. It's not something that we need to conjure up, but we can ask God to give us a desire for His Word, to receive spiritual sustenance and spiritual nourishment. Man does not live by bread alone, but by every word that proceeds out of the mouth of God. Jesus is our heavenly manna. Jesus said, your fathers ate manna in the wilderness and they died. I am the living bread that came out of heaven. If anyone eats of this bread, he will live forever. And the bread also which I give for the life of the world is my flesh. Now, the disciples and the people around him assumed that he was talking about cannibalism. But later on, in John chapter 6, we're told that Jesus said, the words that I speak unto you, they are spirit, they are life. In other words, Jesus compares the heavenly manna to the Word of God. Won't you feed on the Word of God today? You've been born again, you've been walking with Jesus, but you need strength, which is Jesus, who is the bread of life. Ask God to create in you a deeper desire for Him and His Word. And He will get you up in the morning to get that heavenly manna, to live by every word that proceeds out of the mouth of God, to be sustained spiritually, to grow up in Christ after you have been born again. Join us again next time as we continue in our study of the Sanctuary, Salvation, and Our Savior.
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5: 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God's given me a message for you today. Stay tuned. I pray His Spirit will speak directly to your heart. But first, a little music.

0: It was the last day of a long and treacherous journey. The Apostle Paul, or Saul as he was known then, approached the city of Damascus, breathing threatenings unspeakable. He was bent and determined to annihilate all avowed followers of Christ. Church, you have to understand that no one was feared more by the early church than Saul. To the early Christian church, Saul was a really bad human being. He was a really wicked man, wickedness incarnate. He was evil living in a little man's body. Everywhere Saul went, he carried himself with an air of pride, and everyone feared him because Paul held within his hands the power to imprison and even take the lives of all who professed to be followers of Christ. Paul was pompous, arrogant, drunk with earthly power. That day, as he wound his way through the narrow, dangerous crevices that led to the city of Damascus, he came over the jagged hills, and there before him stood Damascus, shining like a pearl, glistening like a diamond. Suddenly, above his head and all around about him, shone a light brighter than the noonday sun, more dazzling than any light he had ever seen. Out of that light spoke a thunderous, melodious voice, a voice that could neither be ignored nor denied. It was a voice so powerful, it stopped Saul dead in his tracks. The voice spoke, saying, "Saul, Saul, why persecutest thou me? Saul, why are you persecuting me?" Church, how could it be that someone so powerful speaking from the heavens, someone so transcendent as Jesus, could claim to be persecuted by a little man called Saul? Many people, you see, don't realize that Jesus takes the persecution of his followers very personally. When you mistreat one who has found favor with God, you embark upon a dangerous course. A course that will land you in more trouble than you've ever known. That's why, children, I warn you today, honor your father and your mother. Some children will never be blessed simply because they never learn to speak to their parents with respect. When you persecute and mistreat someone that God has placed in authority over your life, when you mistreat someone that God looks upon with favor, it is as though Jesus sees it as though you are mistreating and persecuting him yourself. As you've done it unto the least of these, you've done it unto me. That text not only applies to kindness. You know, we think of it in that sense. As you've done it unto the least of these, you've done it unto me. We think of a cup of water and kindness. It also applies to rudeness and meanness. If you treat someone like dirt, Jesus looks at it as though you have treated him like dirt yourself. I think it was John Hugo who once said that one's love for God is equal to the love one has for the man he loves the least. Think on that for a moment. One's love for God is no greater than the love you have for the person you love the least. You can't say, "I love God 100% with all my heart. Oh, but that brother over there, he's got 50%. I only love him 30%. No, your love for God is no greater than the love you have for the person you love the least. Jesus said, "How can you say you love me whom you've never seen and you don't show love to the person you see every day?" When Saul heard that voice, "Saul, why persecutest thou me?" for the first time in his life, he realized he was making an awful mistake in hounding and hunting down the people of God. He really understood for the first time how displeased God was with the horrific atrocities he was committing against those who believed in Jesus. The first time he really truly saw that his treatment of those who followed Jesus was in heaven's eyes barbarous. So, church, he did all this. Can you imagine that Saul did all this in the name of his religion? People do the most awful things in the name of their religion. Someone said, "Lord, save me from the hands of an angry Christian." Paul thought that he was rooting out heretics, and he refused to believe that he was doing anything wrong. But that day on the Damascus Road, he was blinded by the power of God. And for days, Saul couldn't see. You see, Jesus had to blind Saul. He had to take Saul's eyesight away to keep him from becoming a victim of his own pride and self-deceit. You got to listen to me today. I like to say it this way. Before Jesus could bless Saul, he had to knock him down off of his high horse and blind him. That day, Saul got up off his knees. He was broken, but he was blessed. He was a different man. God had to blind him before he could bless him. Oh, listen to me today. Sometimes God has to break you before he can bless you. I believe that into each life there comes a moment when God's voice breaks through the clamor in your mind. A moment when, like Paul, you hear in your heart that unmistakable, irresistible sound of the Savior's voice. I can never forget when it happened to me. That day when God knocked me down off of my high horse. I can never forget that day when the Holy Spirit got a hold of my life. I was headed in the wrong direction. But suddenly, I was struck down by the power and love of God. My mind was invaded by the iridescent, powerful presence of Jesus. I want you to know that is the greatest experience you can ever have. When all of a sudden God walks into a room, the molecular makeup of the room changes and you feel a presence that just fills up your spirit and your soul. Turn my whole life around. That day on the Damascus Road, Paul surrendered his life to the power of Jesus. And from the record of his own testimony, he was never the same again. Out there on the Damascus Road, Paul was blessed, church, with a revolutionary insight on an old theological concept called grace. You see, for the first time, Paul no longer trusted in his formal education. He no longer trusted his orthodox theological preparation. No longer did he trust in his ethnicity or his way of life. No longer did he trust in his diet or his pedigree, not even his proud ancestry or his family lineage. You know how we can do. I'm a fifth generation. Huh? After his conversion, Paul understood that grace eclipses all family advantages. And in the end, grace is the only advantage you're gonna need. But there was still much more about grace that Paul had to learn. And if you have your Bibles with me, turn with me to the book of 2 Corinthians. Are you praising God today for his goodness in your life? Turn with me to the book of 2 Corinthians chapter 12. This blew my mind. I hope it encourages you today, because some of you are going through this. 2 Corinthians chapter 12. In this scripture, Paul writes to the believers in verse 1 in Corinth. He tells them of a rare and wonderful spiritual privilege that was granted to him. Verse 1, Paul says, "It is not expedient for me, doubtless, to glory. I will come to visions and revelations of the Lord." Stay with me today. Paul said in verse 2, "I knew a man in Christ above 14 years ago." Are you reading with me? Whether in the body, I cannot tell, or whether out of the body, I cannot tell. God knoweth such a one caught up to the third heaven. Church, listen carefully. Listen to this word that Paul speaks here. And if you listen carefully, you will see that Paul is trying to be humble. He's really talking about himself. And he says, I knew a man, in Christ about 14 years ago, whether in the body. He's trying to be careful. He didn't even present himself as the one who had been caught up to heaven. Church, many theologians believe that Paul was really figuratively and literally talking about himself. And look at verse 3. And I knew such a man, whether in the body or out of the body, I cannot tell. God knoweth. How that he was what? He was what? Caught up where? Into paradise and heard unspeakable words which it is not lawful for a man to utter. According to his own testimony, brothers and sisters, Paul says that he was caught up in vision beyond the first heaven. He was caught up to which heaven? Which heaven? The third heaven. In other words, he was saying, I was caught up in vision beyond the atmosphere. That is the heavens that you can see. I was caught up, said Paul, beyond the second heaven. That's, are you with me today? The first heaven is the heaven that you can see. But he said, I was caught up beyond that. I was caught up beyond the second heaven, beyond the dark expanse of outer space, beyond the stars in the heavens. That's the second heaven. Beyond the billions of miles where a spaceship cannot travel. I was caught up, said Paul, past the second heaven, up into the third heaven, into that heaven where God's throne is set. I was caught up into the third heaven, the axis and focal point of the universe, that third heaven, the command center of the universe, where God reigns and angels sing his praises. I was caught up to the third heaven where cherubims and seraphims bow down before him, crying, holy, holy, holy. And in that third heaven, Paul says, I heard things that I never heard before. Are you with me today? I saw things of which I am not permitted to speak to you. Can't talk about it. In the third heaven, said Paul, I heard sounds and voices, the likes of which men have never heard. I heard choirs of angelic hosts. In the third heaven, I heard things unspeakable, things beyond my power and ability to describe. In the third heaven, said Paul, what I heard, no dialect on earth could ever describe. That while in the third heaven, he said, I recognized I was being permitted a favor not granted to sinful man. And I felt so blessed, felt so privileged. It was better than anything I had experienced on earth. No wonder Paul says in 2 Corinthians 5:8, he says, we are confident, I say, and willing rather to be absent from the body and to be present with the Lord. Paul was not saying that death is preferable to life. People use that text at funerals to say that death is preferable to life. Because when you're absent in the body, they say you're present with the Lord. Isn't that amazing? All people who quote that text scared to die. Doesn't make sense. But Paul was speaking when he said that from the perspective of one who had been allowed to experience what it is like to be caught up in the third heaven. He said, man, I would rather be here than there. Paul said, as unbelievable, as marvelous as it may seem, I was permitted entrance in vision to the third heaven. I was permitted a rare glimpse of the paradise of God. And then in a moment of extraordinary candor, Paul said, I must tell you, any man who has been caught up into the third heaven has a right to boast. Whoa, Paul. Slow it down, Paul. About such a man, he says, I am. Come on. Let's look at the text. Go back to your Bible. 2 Corinthians. What book did I say? 2 Corinthians, what chapter? 12. 2 Corinthians chapter 12. You have it right there with you? Praise the Lord. He says in verse 4, how that he was caught up into paradise and heard what? unspeakable words which it is not lawful for a man to utter. Of such a one will I what? Glory. Whoa, Paul. Slow it down a minute, Paul. Paul says, about such a man, I am ready to boast. All right? He said, but I what? Yet of myself I will not glory, but in my infirmities. Now, which one is it, Paul? Paul says, I will not boast on my own because I know my weaknesses. But if I wanted to boast, I would have reason to boast. Are you staying with me today? Paul says, I'm ready to boast, but I'm not going to boast. That's kind of like saying, I would tell you how handsome I am, but I won't. That's like saying, I would tell you how good looking I am, but I won't. And then look at verse 6. For though I would desire to glory, I shall not be a fool. I refrain from boasting because I don't want anybody to form too high an estimate of me. Now, which one is it, Paul? But even though, says Paul, I had no intention of boasting about what I heard and seen in the third heavens. Oh, God says, read it. Look at verse 6 again. For though I would desire to glory, I shall not be a fool, for I will say the truth. Paul said, even if I did glory, I'd still be speaking the truth. He said, if I did boast, I'll only be telling the truth. But now I forbear lest any man should think of me above that which he seeth me to be, or that he heareth of me. Listen. Paul is saying, even though it was never my plan to glory in this honor, look at what God did to me in verse 7. Lest I should be exalted above measure through the abundance of the revelations that was given to me, a thorn in the flesh, the messenger of Satan to buffet me, lest I should be exalted above measure. In other words, Paul says, now he started off by saying, if I wanted to boast, I could boast, but I won't. And even if I did boast, I'd just be telling the truth. But because God knew that I had the desire to boast, he gave me a thorn in my flesh. God knows me better than I know myself. And because God knew I would be tempted to glory in what I saw, because God knew that I would be tempted to glory in this wonderful experience, lest I should become exalted above measure because of the abundance and magnificence of the revelations that were shown to me, God gave me a thorn in the flesh to keep me humble. Lest I should become lifted up because of pride or on account of what I had seen. Paul says a thorn in the flesh was given to me by God to keep the blessing God had given me from becoming the cause of my spiritual downfall. Woo. This thorn, says Paul, was given to protect me from myself. Are you listening to me today? It was given to me to keep me from spiritual pride, lest I should boast, lest I should be exalted, just so I would get, he knew I would probably get too puffed up beside myself. So God gave me this thorn in the flesh, as Paul, a messenger of Satan, to buffet and torment me and to keep me from exalting myself. Church, many theologians have speculated as to what Paul's thorn in the flesh might have been. Some say he was crippled. Others say he walked with a limp. One theologian even suggests that when in Galatians 4:13, and if you have your Bible, turn with me there, Galatians 4:13. One theologian even suggests that when in Paul in Galatians 4:13, when he says, "You know how through infirmity of the flesh, I preached the gospel unto you at the first." Galatians 4:14, "And my temptation, the thorn in my flesh, which was where?" Galatians 4:14, "And my temptation, which was in my flesh, ye despised not, nor rejected, but received me as an angel of God, even as Christ Jesus." And then he says in verse 15, "Where is then the blessedness ye spake of? For I bear you record that if it had been possible, ye would have plucked out your own eyes and given them to me." So some theologians suggest that Paul's thorn was probably an affliction that affected his eyes, that he was either droopy-eyed or weepy-eyed. But whatever that thorn was, Paul says, God gave it to me to protect me from what caused my spiritual downfall in the first place, and that was pride.
1: 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Until next time, remember the words of Jesus: "I came that you might have life, and that life might be the more abundant life."
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Hello and welcome to Behold the Lamb Presents. I'm Chris Shelton, your host, and as always, I want to thank you for joining us today. Today's message is entitled, Before Honor is Humility, with Pastor Kenny Shelton. Matthew 5 and verse 5 reads, Blessed are the meek, for they shall inherit the earth. The word meek here, by implication of its meaning, is also translated as humble. To be humble is, in essence, showing modest or low esteem of self-importance. This can translate over into our working relationships, over into our social relationships and behavior as well. In relation to our God and King, however, it's knowing our place in relationship to Him. It's knowing that our best efforts are as filthy rags. Isaiah 64 verse 6 puts it this way, But we are all as an unclean thing, and all our righteousnesses are as filthy rags. And we do fade as a leaf, and our iniquities, our sins, like the wind, have taken us away. To be truly humble in the sight of God is to know that none of us are good, no, not one. You can read that in Romans 3, verses 10 through 12. Humility before God is dying to self and knowing our need of a Savior. Today we are going to study with Pastor Kenny Shelton and see just what the Lord has placed upon his heart to share in reference to our title today, which again is Before Honor is Humility. But before we join him, let's visit the 3ABN studios and be blessed with a piano rendition of God Will Take Care of Us as played by Justin Niekorn.

Thank you for joining us once again here at Behold the Lamb Ministry, again for the privilege and opportunity to study the Word of God with you. And you know, we do enjoy hearing from you. A lot of times you'll voice your opinion, you'll come in rather strong, but you'll know we do the same thing. We use God's Word and we'll come back right on, because we can't just let things be said and done out there and let people kind of think however they want, and this is what I think. We want, what does God's Word have to say about it? And again, line upon line, precept upon precept, you can find certainly a truth. We're going to be looking today's subject, before honor is humility. What does that mean? Is there such a thing in the world today as honor anymore? Is there such a thing in the world as humility? Do we find that wherever we go? It seems like those kind of hard things to find, and yet that needs to be part of our character. So before we get into this study, I believe that God's going to bless us on. I know He will, because it's His Word. And again, we thank you for joining us. Thank you for, again, get your Bible, pencil, paper, jot everything down. Study to show yourself approved unto God. There's not one preacher in the whole world, including myself, that I would not take notes on and check him out. So you can do that. It's okay. You know, a lot of people was writing, well, my preacher says, my pastor says, and I say to them every time, so what? Is that okay? I'm not trying to be smart about it. I'm trying to wake them up. Wake them up. Your eternal life is on the line. You may love your pastor, you may love your friend, or you may love your husband and your wife, but that's okay. It's God that we're looking for, right? We're looking at His Word today, again, because that's eternal life is going to be gauged on that. Do we love Jesus enough? Is this thing going to fall off? Love Jesus enough that we can just go ahead, right? We can go ahead and study the Word and then follow what the Word says. I'm going to pray right now. I'm going to invite you, those of you at home with us, to pray where you can right now. Let's pray. Loving Father in heaven, we thank you for your love. Thank you for the promise. Two or three are gathered together. You said you would be in our midst. Lord, let's not forget what a grand opportunity and privilege that we have from this little place to be able to reach the whole world with a message. What a privilege. Oh, praise God for that. And so, Lord, may it be the message you want to come from your pulpit today. So bless us, we pray, that I am. Open our hearts and our minds that we may see Jesus in a special way. There's things going to happen, things that are going to take place. And sometimes you just have to call sin ugly like it is. Help us in Jesus' name. Amen. Before honor is humility. And so I just looked up those couple of words. You know them, but let's look at it anyway, shall we? Honor. When somebody bestows honor upon someone else, it's paying them high respect. Is that fair enough? It's a high respect. It's esteem. You know, you say a lot of times, you know, at a funeral, different thing, we come to honor. You know, come show some respect to people. In the military, you hear that an awful lot. To regard or to treat someone with admiration. Huh. To respect, special recognition. So that's honor. Before honor is humility. Humility is an interesting word to me. It seemed like years ago the word meant something different. I know it has the same meaning. You go to the dictionary, it has the same, but it's just like it's different. Humility today, that's simply mean a modest or low view of one's own importance. That's pretty difficult sometimes to look at yourself, and the Bible says to esteem others higher than us. How many of us really ever do that? When it comes to job competition, even deacons and elders or pastors in the church, how many of us really look, someone teaching a Sabbath school or someone that says, well, I can do a better job than they can do. That's exactly, if you have that attitude, that disqualifies you. Yes. Is that all right? You're disqualified if you have that attitude. Seriously. I can remember years ago we had somebody come to church for 10 years. And for 10 years they wanted to be an elder. And they kept it up. Is it okay to talk like this? Oh, yeah. That's the way it was. Doesn't need to try to name names. I'm just saying, I kept it up. I want to be an elder. I want to be an elder. And every time I heard that, that disqualified them as far as I was concerned. And the church felt that way. Is that understandable? When we feel that we deserve, we feel we should hold an office, we feel we should do this, more than likely we shouldn't, because we're esteeming ourselves higher than what we should. You know, let my brother have first pick, as it were. Let my sister have first, whatever it might be. So humility, it's a low view of one's importance. That doesn't mean you just go like that. It's just right. You're being honest about it. You're trying to follow by. You're humble. It's a feeling.

We talk about forgiveness of sin. And this thing just ran across, and I thought, how interesting. God grants no pardon. What does that mean? God grants no pardon. Would it be no forgiveness? Notice this. To him whose penance produces no humility. Other words, if you, well, Lord, I'm sorry about that. But if it's not deep inside, if you're not really sorry for that sin, did that? No regret for the sin, except that you got caught. God doesn't pardon you. So we can come to him and say, oh, God, forgive me of this, that. But you're not really asking that forgiveness. He doesn't pardon you unless there's some humility, unless we feel it. We show sorrow for it. We don't want to go there again. We regret that sin. Then God forgives you. It might be something we might want to think about. How we think, how we feel. So I'd like to go through, just start today in a sense. And I don't necessarily like to go in these areas, but I think it's important that we do. If you're like I am, you have it on your mind quite a bit. Sometimes maybe it's too much, and I'm not saying God doesn't know what he's doing. But sometimes to us, sometimes you have to clear the air. There's sometimes things are on your mind enough that you have to say, okay, let me put it on the shelf just a minute. Let me go out and get some fresh air, and then let's come back in, and God help me to do it again. If that's what you want. And so sometimes I think about my church, I think about my church family, I think about the church at large in the world, or all the churches around the world today, that millions and billions are saying, I'm going to be saved in the kingdom. Oh, I know, I hear this so often, oh, I know where something happened to me, I know where I'm headed. Well, praise God, give me a bite of that. Somebody not with me. Maybe we should, you see what I mean? We should know our relationship with Christ. We should know by the grace of God. But to boldly be doing whatever we're doing in the world that's displeasing to God and just say in God's face, I know where I'm going. Well, he knows where you're going too. Yes. Certainly we have the promises of God's word. Certainly had the faith to institute those things. But still yet today we need to look, you know, before honor is humility, we have to admit sometime that there's weaknesses. We have to admit sometime that there's things that's just not right, and then come to grips with it rather than hide it. Adventism is a place sometimes where we like to hide things rather than come to grips with it. That's my opinion. You can have your own. Maybe a lot of churches are that way. You don't want to deal with issues. And when you come up with an issue, you push it over here somewhere and cover it up because you don't want anybody to know about it. In our colleges and other places like that, you don't want any bad, right, vibes out there. You don't want to be talking about anything that prevents some other from coming. You don't want to see that in the church. But I read this article, a review in Herald in a magazine many years ago, and I don't know if it really makes a difference, because I think there's truth that is out there that was given to us will be truth always down till Jesus shall come. It's going to always be truth. And we need to look at it, and there must be a principle for me today. But when I read something like this, and some people say, well, why do you have to bring it up for? It just, the article says, and I'm not bringing it up, Review and Herald in August 14th says this, the church is weak and inefficient. Well, do I like to read that? No. Do I find great joy and pleasure in that? No. But when I read that, I want to know why. How about you? If it is weak, and if it's not efficient the way that God's plan and the way his work is always efficient, what's happened? And it goes on to say, we're weak and we're inefficient because many of the members, church members, follow their own impulses, refusing to do the will of God. Surely there's no one here today that refused to follow the will of God, you know, or maybe you are. Maybe we've come to grips with some things that we just say, I'm not about to give it up. I don't want to give it up. I don't feel I need to give it up. You know, on the way to heaven is going to be constant dropping off of something of this world. Right? At every stop, there's going to be something that's going to have to be laid off. Because you are not, and I am not, taking some of the things that I may still have on my back right now to heaven. You're not going to go to heaven with them on. And he offers, remember he says about that, what is it about the load? You know, put it at his feet, right? His burden. I'll take it from you because you can't handle it. But sometimes we just like to do. Heard a brother say one time, you know, he said, I do several different things here. I do this right here. I know the Bible doesn't teach that, but I like to do it, and I'm going to do it. Well, you can make that choice if you want to. But it doesn't agree with heaven, what heaven says. So
wonder if there'll be a place for you or for me if my attitude is that way.

0: I read, I figure I must be willing to give up everybody else was in here and follow God's plan rather than my own. The church is weak and inefficient sometimes because I want my own little way. I don't want to follow the Spirit of God, but another spirit they are led. So if we're not following God's Spirit, we understand well, it's that of another spirit. And that can certainly be in the church, right? It can be. You can bring in, I can bring in a wrong spirit if I'm not careful. That's why it's important sometimes to do a whole lot less talking and more praying before Sabbath. And when we come into the sanctuary, we come in to greet our Maker, our Redeemer, right? Our God. And it's not about everything that's went on during the week. It's a time, special time for us. We know the church is going through. Someone called, talked about this. Are we really? Some people in the church say we're not going through any kind of a shaking. They must be numb. I didn't say dumb. I said numb. Come on. You can feel the shaking, can you not, going on? And the shaking is caused right by the straight testimony that is given. So when the truth is being preached and practiced in the church, remember, it's not the sermons that's given or the what's up front. It's what the church lives. Right. If the church, that means you. That means if we live it, then it's going to happen in a community. Amen. I don't want to see a new parking lot out here and this one here not filled. Amen. I said this morning, I'll get the tractor and I'll cover it up. I'll teach you. But just think about it for a moment. What a laughing stock the enemy would like to say, oh yeah, I got the little parking lot over here. It's not even full. They went and got another over here and nobody's in it. No, that's not going to happen. And it's not just with the guy. It's like, oh, look at God. Look what God. God can fill it up if he wants to. He's impressed us to do what we do. Praise God for that. But we have to continue to work on it, even though the church at time we're weak and we're not efficient the way we should be. Another little eight testimony says this, unless the church, which is now being leavened with her own backsliding. Now, who wants to talk about it? There are people in the church today, especially our leadership, that will not use these quotes. They just won't talk about it, and I'm not sure why. I'm not trying to condemn them or talk about it a little bit. This is me. Why? Unless the church, which is now being leavened with her own backsliding. Backsliding. Well, that was it. Listen, we're worse than we were when this was written. That's my own opinion again. Look what all's going on in the world. Look at all the lower of the standards in the last 100 years. Think about all the stuff that we tolerate in the church today when God says no, and he said no way back then. The church is being leavened, you know, by her backsliding. Unless we repent and be converted, she will eat of her own fruit, of her own doing, and she shall abhor herself. He's talking about, you realize he's talking about God's church. No one wants to say, oh, well, this is a, you know, Church of God or Seventh-day Adventist Church or whatever it is. Why not look at it as a whole and say, is it or isn't it? It's fair. Look at it. And if you see a lot of things that are taking place that it's not scriptural, then something's wrong. And we see a lot of those things. Let me give you, for instance, now, the Jewish church years ago was highly looked at. The Jews looked at it, you know, oh, yeah, the Jewish church. Maybe ask a little question. Do you know what made the Jewish church a harlot? Did you get it? Do you know what made the Jewish church a harlot? It should have never been. I want to say it was a church of Jesus Christ. But how did it become a harlot? The same way it becomes a harlot for today, because it was, notice this, a departure from the Lord and then an alliance with the heathen that the Jewish church became a harlot. Does that make sense? Two little bitty simple points. But yet, you know what? We say, oh, yeah, well, we know it. Yeah, but we're still messing with it. We're still dealing with it. We're not willing to take that step. It was a departure. Anytime we depart from a thus saith the Lord, you can believe that the enemy is going to come in. You can believe there's going to be problems in the church. And we cannot, by the grace of God, let that happen. So where are our watchmen? How How is it then that I'm talking about here honor and then humility? Proverbs 15, verse 33, the Bible says, Proverbs 15, verse 33, starts out, says, the fear of the Lord is the instruction of wisdom. And before honor is humility. Huh. No, I want humility first, right? I want honor first. Really? Before honor is humility. I wonder if we're really humble the way God would have us to be so he can use us. Proverbs 18 also says basically the same thing, 12. Proverbs 18, 12 says, before destruction, notice this, before what? Before destruction, the heart of man is haughty. Somebody not with me. Yeah. Nothing can touch me. I do what I want, when I want, and how I want. Oh, you better look out. That all comes before the fall, doesn't it? That's what the Bible says. Oh, you might get away with it for a while, and you might be, almost said smart, Alec. I won't say that. Be smart for a while, but eventually it'll catch up with you. The Bible is clear. No, what does it just say? Before destruction, notice the heart is haughty. Well, nothing happened. I've been doing this for years. Nothing happened. It'll get you. It'll catch up with you, no doubt. And that goes on and says, what? Before honor is humility. God will bring us, allow us to be brought down, to get our attention so that he can save us. How about Gideon? You remember Gideon? Yeah, what a man of God, right? Wow, to be Gideon's. It's a man that God chose to do a special task, a great work. But notice how Gideon felt. God must have known him, and I think he did inside and out. He chose him to do a work that Gideon said, I'm not sufficient, I can't do it. Interesting, most of your leaders you find, listen church, in the word of God, everyone that God chose, every one of them said, I can't do it. Remember, oh, I can do that. Yeah, pour some more on me. Give me some more. Everyone, I can't do it. Moses, different one, I can't do this. I'm getting there. Blah, blah. It's just over and over and over. The real, sometimes the calling God has on it is because you feel insufficient and you need help from above. You know, you don't get, oh, yeah, I can preach a sermon today. No, you should sit down and be quiet. I know it sounds smart, but I don't mean for it to be a way. I want you just to think with me and say that's the way that it is. When someone says, oh, I can do that right there. No, sit down. Sit down until you say, you know what, I on my own, I can't. But with God, certainly you can do those things. All things are possible. We know that. It's all good. The Lord doesn't, I found this out, the Lord doesn't always choose you because you have brain power. I'd have been out, strike one. Yeah, strike two. Somebody, who said strike two? Am I going to strike me out before I even get started? Well, it's still strike one, isn't it? Yeah. He doesn't always use the greatest minds. He doesn't always use the greatest talents. Oh, they play so well. Oh, they preach so well. Oh, they do so well. That doesn't mean that, right? This person may be doing tremendous work in the background. You don't even know who they are, but God's going to bring them to light. He's going to be, and you get out of your seat this and that before it's all over, and you'll do a work that you never thought was possible if you'll just occupy and be faithful today in the church. Occupy that which God has given you to do, whether you receive accolades or whether you do not, whether you're noticed or whether you are not noticed. God notices you. That's what's important, not what man sees today. Man, he chooses, I'll tell you. He chooses those who will best fit the work that he has to be done. Do you fit over here? Do you fit over there? God has a lot of places. Unite with him, I find, is a key. Interesting, a little article I found. It said, unless the ministers shall fearlessly declare the whole truth. So maybe we can pick on the ministers a little bit today, if that's all right. Because they're supposed to be the spiritual guardian of the church. They're supposed to be. But unless the minister shall fearlessly declare the whole truth and shall work under the direction of the captain of salvation, unless he shall move in the, notice this, to the front, irrespective of censure or uncontaminated by applause. Did you get it? He will be counted as an unfaithful watchman. Interesting. Unless the minister declares the whole truth and not holds back anything because the church board doesn't want to hear it. But because this group, I've often said sometime we need to take the board to the board. Does that make sense?
1: Yeah.
0: I've been in enough of them in years past. But unless you declare the whole truth, unless he shall be moved to the front, notice this, irrespective, in other words, if somebody's going to criticize you, they're going to talk about you, they're going to condemn you, you still have to move forward and say what God would have you to say if you're a faithful watchman. If not, you're unfaithful. And if you go to the front and you proclaim what God asks you to proclaim, you can't get the big head. And that basically what it means, uncontaminated by applause. Some people can't take applause because their heads swell. Are you still, hello?
2: Yeah,
0: right? You probably, as you're growing up, you call somebody big head. Oh, they've got the big head. They think they know everything. But it's in the cause of God, you've got to go ahead. But you can't let that contaminate your mind and your thinking because you might get a little bit of attention. And sometimes that really, the devil has a card there. He plays that card a lot.
1: That is right.
0: Yeah. You know how it goes. You're counted unfaithful. Spiritual guardings of the church. How important is that? 5 Testimonies 2:11 says, tells us about the spiritual guardians of the church. And I thought it was very interesting. See, some of you may not think that's important at all. You say, well, that's not my job. What is? It's every person here is your job to watch over the flock of God and try to help. Not to condemn, not to judge, but to try to help somebody that's in need. Make yourself available. Who will not lift up their voice. And again, there are those who in positions who are to lift up their voice, which would cause quite an awakening among us as a people, if they would. But since it's not popular, it's not what people want to hear, many times many of the ministers keep it toned down because they want to see how the people will take it rather than it's what God said to give. Nothing more, nothing less. This is what God says. And about these watchmen, you've heard it said many times, but the Bible makes it so clear there in, Isaiah 56. If we're not living and preaching and teaching the message the way God said, inspiration says these are dumb dogs that will not bark. So today I'm looking at the pastors, some of you, as dumb dogs. I include myself. He said, ministers and pastors, if I'm not doing what God asked me to do, the Bible said, Kenny, you're a dumb dog. Inspiration. Is that in the Bible? Isaiah 56, read it, about verse 10. It's like a dumb dog that won't bark. And I'm saying here with the dog, you've got to teach the dog when to bark and when not to bark. Does that make a difference? Sure it does. But it must be something that in God's mind is to use this through his prophets to write this down, to say, I want to get the attention to the people. Kenny, if you're not doing your job, you're just an old dumb dog sitting out there and just bark. You don't even know when to bark. And I think it's important that we learn. Faithful servant. And here's the result of an unfaithful servant, quickly. Early writings, 282, says this. Notice this. I saw that the ministers do not escape the wrath of God. Their suffering was tenfold greater than those of their people. Now, don't think I'm not aware of that. Did you get it? The leadership the pastors will suffer 10 times that which the person in the pew, because they're supposed to know better. So why not tell it the way God said to tell it? So I need to learn when to bark and when not to bark. I don't want to be a dumb dog. I want to do what God asked me to do, and you do too. So Isaiah 58 is just a dynamite. It's explosion when you read the whole thing. In fact, it's a chapter we probably should read, you know, verse often as we can. Because in that, the prophet, Isaiah the prophet, receives a message from God. And he sees it's a startling message, number one. It's a clear message, number one. And it's given, number three, with power. See, if we ever needed anything startling, I think it's now. If it's a message we need with power, we need it now. If it's clear, it needs to be right now. Right now, it needs to be so clear, Isaiah, because Isaiah says it, right? Isaiah 58:1, somebody might alluded to that or another passage today about it. Cry loud and spare not. How many times have you read that? Cry loud, Isaiah 58:1, spare not. Lift up your voice like a trumpet. Man, make a big noise. Now notice what this is where it goes. People don't want to hear. Show my people their what? Transgressions, and the house of Jacob their sins. These people are called God's people. See, you're called God's people. I want to be called, you know, people of God. But this is where the rebuke is against the people of God. We don't want that here. We want to be blessed of God. We say we're obedient to Him. That's what the people are saying here. They profess to be obedient. God's given them blessings and all kind of, you know, opportunities, but they failed. Have we failed today? Lord, help us not to fail. But God says you have to give the message straight. You can't butter it up. You can't use Slick'em on it. Somebody's still there. You can't put any Sweeties on it. As much as you'd like to. You just can't do it. And again, a lot of people don't tolerate it. They don't want to hear it. All they do is he might get on to it. If we read it from the Word of God, talk it over with God. Talk it over with Him. He's still trying to get you and me, I think, our attention so we can, you know, spend eternity with Him. Because in Isaiah, it simply says, show my people where they are making mistakes. Does that make sense? So if I talk about dress, I talk about what we put on our body, what we shouldn't put on our body, take into our body right here. Don't get mad at me. You can if you want to, but no. God's Word has said it first. I'm not up here just to make something up. But we're going to have to deal with those issues if we want to be a child of God, and we're preparing for heaven. Preparing for heaven, going up means things are going down. Things are dropping off. And we have to be willing to drop everything off of this world. When it's so clear, it says, show my people their mistakes. Now notice this, it goes on, it says, tell them, notice this, the sins that they are committing. Wow. No one wants to hear that. Huh. Show them their sins. Isn't that what it says? Amen. I think that's what it says. No, you don't want to sit down and say, well, so all you're going to do is tell me my mistake, you're going to tell me my sin. The Bible says, show it to them. Because they're saying they seek me daily, but they're not. They're turning their back on me. Not anyone here, well, certainly we realize would do that. What is our job? What is our mission? We just have 20-some minutes, so stay with me. We're on a clock, so don't anybody get all excited. Say he's going to go on and on all day long. We pray these things that we planted in your heart and in your mind, and you'll be able to, over and over, you hear these things. If you think it's going to change, you know, like the time of the flood, 120 years, it's going to come a flood every week. This message is not going to change. God's trying to get your attention and my attention. I mean, what's all this work about? What is our work right now? I think maybe put it in a nutshell, our work would be as a church, as a group, is we have to be able to present rightly the third angel's message. Yes. Somebody listen up. And all three we understand under, but rightly that third angel's message, and people don't want to hear it, the world doesn't want to hear it, it agitates people. They don't want to be around you, but yet we're told that's what we have to do. It's the most fearful warning and message of God's wrath given in the entire Word of God is Revelation 14, that third angel's message. And part of the reason you are here and I am here is so the world would hear and understand it. It doesn't say they'll love you for it. Jesus came when there was no, there was no hope for the world. Everything had been tried for the Jews as a nation. It had been tried for the world, and everything had failed, and God sent his own son down as a last ditch effort, as it were, to get the attention of the world so the change could be made, and they nailed him to a cross. So don't think your end's going to be any different if you give the message the way you're supposed to, because you love your brother and sister, because they're in darkness, many. And we're in darkness, or maybe even worse than that, you have the light and you're walking in darkness. That's even worse. Oh, you think about what a working. This is the church where you need to put a sign. Working Christians needed. Brother Roy, is that all right? He's a worker, I know that. Many of you, I praise God for your work, but I'm saying here, as people come in, they need and realize, right? Christian workers needed in the church. It can't go anywhere. Nothing can be accomplished if we're not working Christians. And then say, Lord, number three, maybe where are we at right now? What's our work right now? Our work right now is to working for souls for the kingdom.
1: Yes.
0: Right? We have to work for souls for the kingdom. Everything that you do, whether you, like I say, you're scrubbing the dishes and emptying the trash and doing whatever you do it for the honor and glory of God. It's encouraging someone else to show up. It's encouraging someone else to do something else. You're doing it for him. Woo! Whoa, whoa, whoa. Some of you not with me. I think I hear that once in a while. Some of the sweethearts that do dishes and do things so you can sit and enjoy a good meal, they're whistling a tune. They're singing a song because they're washing the dishes for Jesus. They're sweeping the floor for Jesus. Oh, I'm sweeping for Jesus. I better make sure I get here.
1: Amen.
0: Yeah.
1: Amen.
0: Remember my son many years ago, he mowing the grass out through here. It looked like almost that a blind man was mowing. He couldn't see. It looked like, you know what I mean? And hurry and get done. Say, Jay, what's wrong, son? You got eyes you can see. Well, I want to need to hurry up and get done. Blah, blah, blah, blah. I said, I know. So he was already married. I said, I know someone went by your house. It looks like a golf course. Isn't that pitiful? You say you'll do better work for your own house than you will for the house of God. Something's wrong. Right? Everything we do for him should be the very best. Isn't that right? We give him our very best. We dress our very best. Right, we make sure we look our best because we come before our King.
1: Amen.
0: Oh, our work, we're told in manuscript 36, it's real simple. Our work now, and I feel it day in and day out, is to rouse the people of God.
1: Amen.
0: Right? It's rouse them. What does that mean? From their sleepy Laodicea, that we deny that we're in. As a church, we deny that we're asleep. We deny that we're lukewarm. We deny that we're in the judgment hour. We're denying our truce for today. And we should not do that. We should embrace and say, okay, God, then help me get this message out. Clear it up. Praise God. We have to realize, I read something, Testimonies to Minister. I like that book, Testimonies to Minister, page 127. So thank God, notice this, that a work is being done outside the church. Thank God there's a work being what? Done outside the church. Radio, TV, 3ABN. You follow me, radio stations, all these things. Thank God there's a work that's being done outside the church. It will never be finished inside the church. Inside the church is where we come together, we glue together, we study together, we pray together, and then we just can't stand it anymore till we go out and tell somebody.
1: Amen.
0: Now, what is it? Outside the work. Notice that. Go to the highways and the byways and compel them to come in. Go knock on some doors. You know, Brother Mark, the head of the literature business, man, get those books out. And I know he's trying. We're trying to get things started. But now we've got to turn it over and say, bro, what do we do? And so bro has to stand up and say, this is what I think we ought to be doing. That means you made it a matter of prayer. That means you're spending time on it. That's so valuable. There'll be people that'll be in the kingdom that never set a foot in a church, but they read a book. There's people who've read a book 30 years later, somebody gave it to them, and they gave their heart to Jesus Christ. There's people who go out to the landfills. I remember one person calling here, I forget what, years ago, and they had an old tape. We made a little cassette tape. It said, "Behold the Lamb and all." Somebody dumped it in a landfill or whatever else. They were so tired of life, they were ready to die. We can't go on. We're sick of living. We can't take it anymore. We're going to dump our trash, and then we're going to dump ourselves. We can't take it anymore. We don't want to live anymore. And they go out to this big landfill, and they back their vehicle in there, and they take all that stuff out. Something caught their eye. Oh, a little cassette tape. They reach down. It says, "Behold the Lamb" on it. Huh, I wonder what. Holy Spirit working. Holy Spirit working. They take that cassette, they just go to the car and they put it in there, and then they call a little later on and said, it had nothing to do with us. Every word had something, had a meaning. Every word was saying exactly, answered every question that I ever had. And now I no longer to sacrifice my life, but I wanted to give my life to Jesus. I wanted to give to help other people who are going through some of the mess that I've been going through. Now I know the answers to these things. You tell me, you go to the landfill, God can bless you. Isn't that wonderful to know? No matter where you go, God has a blessing. If you keep your eyes open, reach down and pick them up. He has them for you. He sends them this way and that way to you and to me. God said, we have such a beautiful message to give to the world right now. He said, whether they receive it or whether they reject it, you give it to them anyway. I'm not talking about force. I'm not talking about beating somebody to death with it. And if you don't want to hear it, no, you're not going to hear it. You don't have to hear it. If I don't want to hear you, I don't have to hear you. I mean, God gives us that choice, power of choice, right? Accept it or not. But he says, give this message whether they will hear or forbear. You remember that? Okay, read it in Ezekiel 2, verse 7. Read it. That's exactly what it says. Just think about it. In the days of Christ, listen, Satan worked nonstop. When he was here on earth, when Jesus was here, he worked nonstop. He constantly, he could. The devil said, this is my chance to get him. I'll get him in that lowly manger, as it were. You know, I'll get him here. I'll get him. I've got to keep working, and all the people too. I've got to. In the days of Christ, our message right now. I can't say it enough. I can't be. And I don't mean to be loud about it, but I do get excited about it when I think about this message and the people that's trying to squelch it down right now, and they're trying to squeeze the life out of it. And there's no power in it anymore. I say no. Now's not the time. We need to be working nonstop for Jesus Christ. Our message today must not be quieted down. It must not be squeezed, if you don't mind, squeezed down. It can't be watered down. It can't be muffled down. Are you still with me? Oh, man. It just can't be. I said the other day, we can't be drinking smoothies right now. You can't smooth this message down right now. You can't stomp it down right now. Don't talk it down. Don't lie it down. Don't beat it down. Don't jostle it around. Just have it straight and startling right now. I believe it with all my heart. Because all these things are being tried. The devil is stomping on it. He's doing everything he can to you so you don't feel like giving it anymore. Rather than rebuke and say, God, give me strength to do it, and I'll do it by your grace and your strength. Isaiah 58, the whole chapter we just talked about. It's for every one of us who are alive right now. If you'll read that right now, you will see right now. It's for all time. You see right now, every bit of Isaiah 58 is being fulfilled before our very eyes. And it will be. And how God's church will come alive and do what we should be doing. I get so sick. Here I go again. I said sick and tired. Sometimes you get sick and you get tired. I hear an awful lot about. We hear more and more and more about apostasy, and I believe it. But I get sick and tired of people saying, well, there's no apostasy. Apostasy is simply, to me, is that which, you know, going against that which we once believed to be the truth. Lowering the principles of God's Word. When we lower the principles of God's Word and we used to believe, we don't believe, but we're going into apostasy. People call it backsliding. I don't know if any of you have ever been down the road that you backslid. Or do you ever remember of when you first accepted Jesus Christ, how on fire you were? How when the day you really gave your life to Him, the day maybe you were baptized or rebaptized, how your whole life was changed. That means you were on fire that day. Listen, if you don't feel that way, you've lost it. You're already slowly returning back to Egypt. Are you still there? Just like it says, the Advent church is slowly returning back to Egypt. I don't like to hear it. I don't even like to talk about it, but it's true. If you don't talk about these things, if you never correct evil or talk about it, you don't deal with it. It just gets worse and worse. It's true, isn't it? It'll get worse. We've got to address it, and then we've got to deal with it. I mean, think about if you raise kids and you never told them to do something right or wrong. You never gave them any boundaries. How would they turn out? I know where I'd have been, my land. They're boundaries and they're set and they learn those things and they learn to be obedient to God. And so when it said there's apostasy that we're seeing among us, that shouldn't be taken lightly. We should rise up. Find out what it is that's taking place that might offend God. We don't want to offend Him. Not at all. So what does that mean if I say so-and-so's in apostasy? What is that really saying? I found a little notebook leaflet. It said that page 58 says this. Those who apostatize are voicing the words of the dragon. Are you still with me? See, you're either voicing the words of God. Is that true? You see, it can't be both. You can't say, I'm just on middle ground. I'm getting by. Everything is fine. Everything is good. It's one or the other. You're under leadership of the devil, the dragon, or under the leadership of Jesus Christ. To me, that's pretty simple. How many have heard anything different than all your life? It's no different. Two little things. Either you're on God's side or not. He said, he who is not with me is against me. Why? Unfaithful watchman on the wall. And he's talking about the ministers. Says there's so many in this article. I was shocked almost to the so many unfaithful watchmen on the wall. And you know what they were doing? They were busy feeding themselves and occupying themselves instead of feeding the flock and taking care of the duties. They were busy, did you get that? Serving themselves. So sometimes that can happen. As a people, we continue to bring the world around us. Oh, my. And again, I think I've heard more and more in the church lately, we're talking about we have to be careful of close friendship with the world. Not that we're not any better at all. But remember, the influence is lasting, especially on our children. They mimic what they see, what they hear. And yet we have them around that influence, being unequally yoked together. Now, I brought this up, and I want to bring it up again. There's reasons. Sometimes I don't think we really listen to it because we don't want to. Because we like certain people, we like certain things, and so on. So we just don't want to. We either want to do what God says or we don't. In a previous study 4 or 5 weeks ago, I talked about being unequally yoked together. You remember that, some of you? Yes. That's pretty heavy duty there in 2 Corinthians 6, 14 and 15. Don't be unequally yoked together. And then we break it down to find out what that really means because we hear so many pathetic excuses of why it's okay. Well, I'm finding a mate or I have a mate. Well, they believe there's a God. Well, that is all hope, so we stay with them. Then they're going to end up blah, blah, blah, blah, blah, blah. Really? It's interesting. I said, if you don't want something to get off on the wrong foot, don't start. Does that make sense? Unequally yoked together. Notice what it says here. The marriage of Christians with the ungodly is forbidden in the Bible. Now remember, we're talking about, you know, we're looking at things here. We're going to go from one thing to another, maybe hop just a little bit. But it's very important that we follow the counsel of God. 2 Corinthians 6:14 says, be not unequally what? Yoked together with what? unbeliever. And so the way we get out of that is simply by saying, well, we're going to redefine an unbeliever. For instance, in our church, a lot of time we'll say, okay, I'll say this nicely. A school teacher is not to be paid with tithe money. Somebody not with me? Okay, so how do you go around it? It seems like our church, our people will do the same thing as the government does today. They'll go around everything that they can go around to get where they want to go. So, that makes sense, Jan? Maybe it doesn't. Maybe I got dizzy on that myself. So what do they do? Oh, can't pay a school teacher tithe money because that's for the ministry and for the pastors. Well, we'll have the school teacher to teach one class of religion. And then we can do that. I'm just saying I don't agree with it. That's not what it's for. So we kind of go around these things. So we get redefined a little bit here. Now remember 2 Corinthians 6:14, be not unequally yoked together. Amos 3:3 says, unless two walk together, except they be agreed. How can two people, it's hard even if you're in agreement to walk together with somebody today. Or maybe it's just me. Even if you're on the same page most of the time, it's difficult. Because there's stresses and because there's other forces and there's other things pulling and tugging all the time. So we need to keep that in mind. So how far does this thing go with an unbeliever? Remember, every excuse I've ever heard all my life has been, well, they're not really an unbeliever. They believe there's a God. And I said right then, oh, I understand. The devil also believes and trembles. Don't say, oh, but they believe there's a God. The angels all know there's a God. They all got several tannings. Kicked out. Are you with me? How far do we go? Oh, he or she's a believer. They believe in God. So if we study just a little bit deeper with that, and I'm going to do it. 5 Testimonies 3:64 says this, especially Seventh-day Adventists, because you're so different, and you're supposed to be. You're in a minority. Does that make sense?
1: Yes.
0: You're in a vast minority. Wow. If you go to church on the seventh day, are you with me? Though the companion of your choice were in all respects worthy. And then there's a quote says, which he is not. Notice this. Yet he has not accepted the truth for this time. He's an unbeliever. In Seventh-day Adventism, we better wake up. Being unequally yoked together. This is what it says. Spirit of prophecy, and the Bible says that. Simply makes it very, very, very clear that we must be able, the believer will accept the truth for this time. The best that we understand. Not, well, I believe there's a God. Did you realize what difference that is? Somebody says, I believe, and somebody says, I believe in the seventh-day Sabbath. I believe in the commandments of God. But two, way two different pages. So when it says unbeliever, no. To make him a believer, it has to be, right, accept the truth for this time. Article goes on. If he does it, he is an unbeliever, and you are forbidden of heaven to unite yourself with him. You cannot, without peril to your soul, disregard the divine injunction. And again, that may be touchy to some people because maybe you're touchy on that issue. As all of us touch maybe different things. But that's what the Word of God says. How far are we willing to go with that? Sometimes we go farther than that and we say we made a bad bed and we had to lie in it. And made a miserable life for us because we weren't willing to get on the same page together. And as long as we're willing to get on the same page together, praise God. We must remember the duty of the church to the world is not to come down to the level of the world, but bring them up to God. You know, that's what. Heed the words of Christ is what we should do. That means even in our colleges, you know, our schools, all that we have, our publication houses, our institutions on health. It says we need to be careful and not be unequally yoked together. That day by day by day by day, we've went into all kind of different agreements with the world and other things. And I'm saying that's not right. We're told that we cannot do that and be blessed of God, but yet we're doing it. We're lowering our standards and accepting it for monetary means and so on. This hospital system is now bum bum bum. Education now is da-da-da-da. That is not right. And God's people have to take a stand on that. You know, why do we have to go over the same ground over and over and over and over? Maybe we do so that we can learn. We cannot be closely associated with those who don't know the truth. We just can't. Today it's a tough thing when we go over all this stuff, and it goes on before honor is humility. And before all that comes to fruition right there, how many of us really are willing to be humbled, to be taught of God, be willing just to follow His Word, be a doer of the Word, right? And not just hearers only, deceiving our own self. So more and more as the time draws to a close, which it is right now. But we need to, by the grace of God, just simply follow His plan. It may be a little distasteful. It may be where you say, I don't understand why we do this. It makes a difference if God has said it by every word that proceeds out of the mouth of God. Amen. And if we're questioning today, let's get back into the Word. Let's study it out this week. Let's just see how far God would have us to go with Him so that heaven can be our home. Let's pray, shall we? Father in heaven, thank You for Your precious Word. Bless us, we pray, to this end. Thank You, Lord, for the information that You give us. We need it's clear, it's straight, and it's to the point. That help us to give us that courage that we need to follow You in Jesus' name. Amen.
3: Hello and welcome back, friends. We certainly hope that today's message, Before Honor is Humility, has been a blessing to you. The Holy Scriptures speak to our hearts as they reveal God's will and His ways that will direct us to become like Him and lead us to a life eternal. Hallelujah for that. The Bible reveals how this world is also enmity with God. Pastor Kenny went through that in James 4:4. And to be honored with the blood of Christ as our robe of righteousness, we must first allow the Holy Spirit to humble our hearts in the sight of God and also in the sight of our fellow men. Friends, today's message, Before Honor is Humility, is now available to you for a love gift of just $8 or more. 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

0: Scripture is inspired by God and profitable for teaching, for reproof, for correction, for training in righteousness, so that the man of God may be adequate, equipped for every good work. 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
1: Chapter 13. And the children of Israel did evil again in the sight of the Lord, and the Lord delivered them into the hand of the Philistines 40 years. And there was a certain man of Zorah, of the family of the Danites, whose name was Manoah, and his wife was barren, and bare not. And the angel of the Lord appeared unto the woman, and said unto her, Behold now, thou art barren, and bearest not, but thou shalt conceive, and bear a son. Now therefore beware, I pray thee, and drink not wine nor strong drink, and eat not any unclean thing, for lo, thou shalt conceive and bear a son, and no razor shall come on his head, for the child shall be a Nazarite unto God from the womb, and he shall

0: begin to deliver Israel out of the hand of the Philistines. Then the woman came and told her husband, saying, A man of God came unto me, and his countenance was like the countenance of an angel of God, very terrible. But I asked him not whence he was, neither told he me his name. But he said unto me, Behold, thou shalt conceive and bear a son. And now drink no wine nor strong drink, neither eat any unclean thing, for the child shall be a Nazarite to God from the womb to the day of his death. Then Manoah entreated the Lord and said, O my Lord, let the man of God which thou didst send come again unto us, and teach us what we shall do unto the child that shall be born. And God hearkened to the voice of Manoah, and the angel of God came again unto the woman, as she sat in the field, but Manoah her husband was not with her. And the woman made haste, and ran, and shewed her husband, and said unto him, Behold, the man hath appeared unto me that came unto me the other day. And Manoah arose, and went after his wife, and came to the man, and said unto him, Art thou the man that spakest unto the woman? And he said, I am. And Manoah said, Now let thy words come to pass. How shall we order the child, and how shall we do unto him? And the angel of the Lord said unto Manoah, Of all that I said unto the woman, let her beware. She may not eat of any thing that cometh of the vine, neither let her drink wine or strong drink, nor eat any unclean thing. All that I commanded her, let her observe. And Manoah said unto the angel of the Lord, I pray thee, let us detain thee until we shall have made ready a kid for thee. And the angel of the Lord said unto Manoah, Though thou detain me, I will not eat of thy bread. And if thou wilt offer a burnt offering, thou must offer it unto the Lord. For Manoah knew not that he was an angel of the Lord. And Manoah said unto the angel of the Lord, What is thy name, that when thy sayings come to pass we may do thee honor? And the angel of the Lord said unto him, Why askest thou thus after my name, seeing it is secret? So Manoah took a kid with a meat offering, and offered it upon a rock unto the Lord. And the angel did wondrously, and Manoah and his wife looked on. For it came to pass, when the flame went up toward heaven from off the altar, that the angel of the Lord ascended in the flame of the altar. And Manoah and his wife looked on it, and fell on their faces to the ground. But the angel of the Lord did no more appear to Manoah and to his wife. Then Manoah knew that he was an angel of the Lord. And Manoah said unto his wife, We shall surely die, because we have seen God. But his wife said unto him, If the Lord were pleased to kill us, he would not have received a burnt offering and a meat offering at our hands, neither would he have shewed us all these things, nor would, as at this time, have told us such things as these. And the woman bare a son, and called his name Samson. And the child grew, and the Lord blessed him. And the Spirit of the Lord began to move him at times in the camp of Dan, between Zorah and Esther 14. And Samson went down to Timnath, and saw a woman in Timnath of the daughters of the Philistines. And he came up and told his father and his mother, and said, I have seen a woman in Timnah of the daughters of the Philistines. Now therefore get her for me to wife. Then his father and his mother said unto him, Is there never a woman among the daughters of thy brethren, or among all my people, that thou goest to a wife of the uncircumcised Philistines? And Samson said unto his father, Get her for me, for she pleaseth me well. But his father and his mother knew not that it was of the Lord that he sought an occasion against the Philistines, for at that time the Philistines had dominion over Israel. Then went Samson down, and his father and his mother, to Timnath, and came to the vineyards of Timnath, and behold, a young lion roared against him. And the Spirit of the Lord came mightily upon him, and he rent him as he would have rent a kid, and he had nothing in his hand. But he told not his father or his mother what he had done. And he went down and talked with the woman, and she pleased Samson well. And after a time he returned to take her, and he turned aside to see the carcass of the lion. And behold, there was a swarm of bees and honey in the carcass of the lion. And he took thereof in his hands, and went on eating, and came to his father and mother, and he gave them, and they did eat. But he told not them that he had taken the honey out of the carcass of the lion. So his father went down unto the woman, and Samson made there a feast, for so used the young men to do. And it came to pass, when they saw him, that they brought 30 companions to be with him. And Samson said unto them, I will now put forth a riddle unto you. If ye can certainly declare it me within the 7 days of the feast, and find it out, then I will give you 30 sheets and 30 change of garments. But if ye cannot declare it me, then shall ye give me 30 sheets and 30 change of garments. And they said unto him, Put forth thy riddle, that we may hear it. And he said unto them, Out of the eater came forth meat, and out of the strong came forth sweetness. and they could not in 3 days expound the riddle. And it came to pass on the seventh day that they said unto Samson's wife, Entice thy husband, that he may declare unto us the riddle, lest we burn thee and thy father's house with fire. Have ye called us to take that we have? Is it not so? And Samson's wife wept before him and said, Thou dost but hate me, and lovest me not. Thou hast put forth a riddle unto the children of my people, and hast not told it me. And he said unto her, Behold, I have not told it my father nor my mother, and shall I tell it thee? And she wept before him the 7 days, while their feast lasted. And it came to pass on the seventh day that he told her, because she lay sore upon him, and she told the riddle to the children of her people. And the men of the city said unto him on the seventh day, before the sun went down, What is sweeter than honey, and what is stronger than a lion? And he said unto them, If ye had not plowed with my heifer, ye had not found out my riddle. And the Spirit of the Lord came upon him, and he went down to Ashkelon, and slew 30 men of them, and took their spoil, and gave change of garments unto them which expounded the riddle. And his anger was kindled, and he went up to his father's house. But Samson's wife was given to his companion, whom he had used as his friend. But it came to pass within a while after, in the time of wheat harvest, that Samson visited his wife with a kid, and he said, I will go in to my wife into the chamber. But her father would not suffer him to go in. And her father said, I verily thought that thou hadst utterly hated her. Therefore I gave her to thy companion. Is not her younger sister fairer than she? Take her, I pray thee, instead of her. And Samson said concerning them, Now shall I be more blameless than the Philistines, though I do them a displeasure. And Samson went and caught 300 foxes, and took firebrands, and turned tail to tail, and put a firebrand in the midst between 2 tails. And when he had set the brands on fire, he let them go into the standing corn of the Philistines, and burnt up both the shocks, and also the standing corn with the vineyards and olives. Then the Philistines said, Who hath done this? And they answered, Samson, the son-in-law of the Timnite, because he had taken his wife and given her to his companion. And the Philistines came up and burnt her and her father with fire. And Samson said unto them, Though ye have done this, yet will I be avenged of you, and after that I will cease. And he smote them hip and thigh with a great slaughter, and he went down and dwelt in the top of the rock Etam. Then the Philistines went up and pitched in Judah, and spread themselves in Lehi. And the men of Judah said, Why are ye come up against us? And they answered, To bind Samson are we come up, to do to him as he hath done to us. Then 3,000 men of Judah went to the top of the rock Etam, and said to Samson, Knowest thou not that the Philistines are rulers over us? What is this that thou hast done unto us? And he said unto them, As they did unto me, so have I done unto them. And they said unto him, We are come down to bind thee, that we may deliver thee into the hand of the Philistines. And Samson said unto them, Swear unto me, that ye will not fall upon me yourselves. And they spake unto him, saying, No, but we will bind thee fast, and deliver thee into their hand. But surely we will not kill thee. And they bound him with 2 new cords, and brought him up from the rock. And when he came unto Lehi, the Philistines shouted against him, and the Spirit of the Lord came mightily upon him, and the cords that were upon his arms became as flax that was burnt with fire, and his bands loosed from off his hands. And he found a new jawbone of an ass, and put forth his hand, and took it, and slew 1,000 men therewith. And Samson said, With the jawbone of an ass, heaps upon heaps, with the jaw of an ass, have I slain 1,000 men. And it came to pass, when he had made an end of speaking, that he cast away the jawbone out of his hand, and called that place Ramath-Lehi. And he was sore athirst, and called on the Lord, and said, Thou hast given this great deliverance into the hand of thy servant, and now shall I die for thirst, and fall into the hand of the uncircumcised? But God clave an hollow place that was in the jaw, and there came water thereout, and when he had drunk, his spirit came again, and he revived. Wherefore he called the name thereof En-Hakkori, which is in Lehi unto this day. And he judged Israel in the days of the Philistines 20 years.
1: Thank you for listening, and may the power of God rest on your life from the reading of His Word.

angel's message is to lighten the whole earth with his glory, a work of worldwide extent and unwanted power is here foretold. The Advent movement of 1840 to 1844 was a glorious manifestation of the power of God. And the first angel's message was carried to every missionary station in the world. And in some countries, there was the greatest religious interest which has been witnessed in any land since the Reformation of the 16th century. But these are to be exceeded by the mighty movement under the last warning of the third angel. The work will be similar to that of the day of Pentecost. As the former rain was given in the outpouring of the Holy Spirit at the opening of the gospel to cause the upspringing of the precious seed, so the latter rain will be given at its close for the ripening of the harvest. Then shall we know, if we follow on to know the Lord. His going forth is prepared as the morning, and he shall come unto us as the rain. As the latter and former rain unto the earth. Hosea 6:3. Be glad then, ye children of Zion, and rejoice in the Lord your God, for he hath given you the former rain moderately, and he will cause to come down for you the rain, the former rain and the latter rain. Joel 2:23. In the last days, saith God, I will pour out my spirit upon all flesh, and it shall come to pass that whosoever shall call on the name of the Lord shall be saved. Acts 2:17-21. The great work of the gospel is not to close with less manifestation of the power of God than marked its opening. The prophecies which were fulfilled in the outpouring of the former rain at the opening of the gospel are again to be fulfilled in the latter rain at its close. Here are the times of refreshing to which the Apostle Peter looked forward when he said, repent ye therefore and be converted, that your sins may be blotted out, when the times of refreshing shall come from the presence of the Lord, and he shall send Jesus. Acts 3:19-20. Servants of God, with their faces lighted up and shining with holy consecration, will hasten from place to place to proclaim the message from heaven. By thousands of voices all over the earth, the warning will be given. Miracles will be wrought. The sick will be healed, and signs and wonders will follow the believers. Satan also works with lying wonders, even bringing down fire from heaven in the sight of men. Revelation 13:13. Thus, the inhabitants of the earth will be brought to take their stand. The message will be carried not so much by argument as by the deep conviction of the Spirit of God. The arguments have been presented. The seed has been sown, and now it will spring up and bear fruit. The publications distributed by missionary workers have exerted their influence. Yet, many whose minds were impressed have been prevented from fully comprehending the truth
or from yielding obedience. Now the rays of light penetrate everywhere. The truth is seen in its clearness, and the honest children of God sever the bands which have held them. Family connections, church relations are powerless to stay them now. Truth is more precious than all besides. Notwithstanding the agencies combined against the truth, a large number take their stand upon the Lord's side. This excerpt is from the book The Great Controversy, pages 611 and 612. Let us pray. Father in heaven, we praise your name for your goodness. We thank you for the many precious promises placed in your word for our encouragement, as well as the prophecies and predictions placed there for our enlightenment. As we study your word, as you reveal truth to us, please prepare our hearts and minds to accept what you present. We pray in the name of Jesus. Amen. Our key text is Isaiah 50, verse 4. The Lord God has given me the tongue of the learned, that I should know how to speak a word in season to him who is weary. He awakens me morning by morning. He awakens my ear to hear as the learned. The Lord has given me the tongue of the learned, that I should know how to speak a word in season to him who is weary. He awakens me morning by morning. He awakens my ear to hear as the learned. This is our key text from the New King James Version of the Bible, Isaiah chapter 50, verse 4. The Lord God has given me the tongue of the learned, that I should know how to speak a word in season to him who is weary. He awakens me morning by morning. He awakens my ear to hear as the learned. One of the most precious promises enshrined in the word of God is the one, your children will be taught by the Lord, and great will be the peace of your children. I know I'm not the only individual alive who has wondered at some point what it may have been to be in the immediate presence of Jesus as he lived among us on the earth, to listen to his teaching, to learn from him. But I believe Jesus himself gave some thought to that. That is why we have the sacred scriptures. Through the sacred scriptures, he speaks to us personally. He has given to each of us a certain measure of faith so that we can embrace the sacred scriptures as the word of God. It is clearly stated in the word that all scripture is given by inspiration of God. All scripture is God-breathed and is profitable for instruction in righteousness. I believe that the reference here by the prophet Isaiah to being awakened morning by morning and
to direct our attention in particular to the awakening of the listening faculties. That is very precious. In other words, the prophet makes it plain that when we are bonded in this special relationship with God, there is ongoing communication. Just as we are being encouraged to pray without ceasing, to recognize praying, communing with God, to be as significant as breathing is in the natural realm. But when we understand prayer as it is intended, when for us as believers, prayer is the opening of the heart to God as to a friend, we practice through prayer and communion, not only speaking to our Father, but listening. Your ear will hear that voice saying to you, this is the way, walk in it. The Lord will guide you continually. Jesus has promised, my presence will be with you. We are focused on understanding what our role ought to be in the dissemination of the glad tidings to every nation, in every language, to every people group under heaven. When we understand it that way, as we emphasized in our last lesson together, we would recognize the wisdom of God in granting a diversity of gifts through the Holy Spirit. We would recognize that this is not a one-person operation. Jesus said, and I, if I am lifted up, will draw all peoples to myself. He promised, I will ask the Father to send you another who is just like me, the Holy Spirit. He will convict the world of sin and of righteousness and of judgment to come. So conversion, repentance, these come from God. The initiative is always taken by God. We respond. So therefore, as believers, when we yield ourselves to God to be used by Him, to reach out to others with the glad tidings of great joy, we recognize our role as facilitators. We seek to connect those who are weary, weighed down, burdened with sin, to the Savior provided by God, the sin bearer who in His body carried our sin and made atonement for our sin. Believing in Him, we receive forgiveness for the sins that we have committed, for every sin we have committed. And He works in us to transform our very natures, being born again, not of corruptible human sperma, but of incorruptible parentage. We exist as children of God. Jesus the Messiah is our everlasting Father. His life, the life of the resurrected Jesus,
is our life. God became one flesh with us in order that we may become one spirit with him. So this earthly body of flesh will be replaced by the spiritual body that will be ours at the resurrection, at the return of the Messiah, when this mortal will put on immortality and we will be changed. Our bodies will be changed, becoming like unto his own glorious body. We shall be like him. We will be with him forever. And as we experience eternity with him, new wonders will continue to thrill our beings. The former things which belong in this present existence will not even be remembered or flash back in memory. Things like sickness, aging, pain, grief, and the plurality of dysfunctionalities that come with existing with a sinful nature in a sin-cursed world. This is the good news. We all have sinned. We all exist with a sinful nature, but we do not have to perish. God has created a way out of this predicament for us. In directing us to embrace it, as we observed in the Great Commission in Matthew 28 that we considered in our last lesson, Jesus made it plain when he said, all power in heaven and in earth in the entire universe is resident in me. This reminds us of the preamble as God addressed ancient Israel from Mount Sinai, establishing them as his people in a covenantal relationship. On that occasion, he declared, I am the Lord your God, who has liberated you from Egypt, taking you out from the house of bondage. Similarly, on that mountain top in Galilee, Jesus addressed those present with the words, all power is given to me in heaven and in earth. From Sinai, God was establishing Israel as his people. From that mountaintop in Galilee, Jesus was deploying spiritual Israel. As my people, go, be part of my mission to seek and to save that which is lost. One of the observations made there is that they worshipped him. This is underscoring the fact that, in a very special sense, he is being recognized as God. The reference to heaven and earth, in other words, the entire universe, broadens our understanding to embrace the reality that we are listening to the Creator, the owner of the universe, and of all who reside in it. We are recognizing the universal sovereignty of God.
And when he says, go teach and baptize in the triune name, we recognize that by means of the ritual of baptism and by immersion in water, we embrace the reality of creation. Just as God created our world, the planet we walk on and live on, saying, let the waters bring forth, let the land appear from the waters. Similarly, we recognize that we are locked in with the Creator of the universe in a special relationship. He can transform the chaos of our sinful lives. In His presence, we can have the light of life. Our first parents were enshrouded in light. It disappeared when they sinned. Through the new birth, resident within each of us is the one who declared concerning himself, I am the light of the world. You will have the light of life. In the Word of God, it is made plain that we embrace this relationship in which we exist as new individuals by faith. It is a present reality, but it will be revealed in its completeness at the return of the Messiah. And in connection with his return, we recognize the promises packaged for our understanding, the principles concerning changes which God will bring about. He will create new heavens and a new earth. So whereas baptism by immersion in water indicates to us as believers that the promised presence of the Messiah is realized by faith as we experience being born again, but it will be realized in its completeness at his coming. In the present reality, we accept as fact, I am crucified with Christ, but yet I live. I live because Christ lives his life in me. I am a branch attached to the true living vine. His life, that special sap, circulates in my entire being. The fruit that I bear is the fruit of the Spirit, because he dwells in me by means of the Holy Spirit. But this also, the presence of the Holy Spirit in me as a believer, is God's guarantee to me that I will live with him in the future forever, in anticipation of that season of our existence. God has promised, they shall see his face. His name will be on their foreheads. Jesus has promised, where I am, there you will be also, in commissioning us as believers to be proclaimers of the good news. Jesus promised, I am with you always,
even to the end of the age. In directing Moses to go liberate his people from Egypt, he declared himself to be the I Am. In deploying us to be his emissaries, through whom he will liberate the world, he declares himself to be the I Am. And only God could give this undertaking. I am with you to the end of the age, no matter how many years that will be. I am with you. One of those who was present and listening actively was the Apostle Peter. In his letters, as he addressed believers, encouraging us to embrace the reality of our special identity and therefore to function accordingly, he encourages us to relate to each other and also to everyone with whom we will make contact in such a manner that our work as mediators and intercessors would be facilitated. In our opening quotation from the book, The Great Controversy, page 612, the Lord's messenger has given a prediction

ultimate expression in God. Jesus said plainly, I'm giving you a new commandment. Love each other. As I have loved you, love each other. By this, all will know that you are my disciples, that you are learning from me, that you are being taught by me, that you are the learned. Thousands of voices all over the world uniting in proclaiming the good news. That's the unity. When we understand it as we ought to, unity is not everybody coming together, each one trying to outdo the other, doing the same thing. Unity is embracing our diversity, supporting and empowering each other. Even in the preservation of the gospel, we notice this principle. God did not use just one writer to communicate everything. The gospel has been documented from four different perspectives. That is unity in action. Particularly, 1 Peter chapter 3, verse 8. We are encouraged by the apostle to be of one mind, to be harmonious in our interactions. Being of one mind can be illustrated as the one voice of a mass choir. The Holy Spirit is the conductor, and thousands of voices all over the world comprise this mass choir. We are all singing the same song. As we read it in the New American Standard Bible, be harmonious, sympathetic, brotherly, kind-hearted, and humble in spirit. Be harmonious, be sympathetic, be sensitive to the needs and concerns of each other. Love as siblings. Somebody said love among siblings is thicker than water. Love as siblings. Embrace each other. Encourage each other. Motivate and inspire each other. In different ways, we are all working together for the accomplishment of the same common objective. We are not competing. We are cooperating. He says we should be compassionate. This virtue, compassion, is a significant one to be embraced by all believers. Through the prophet Jeremiah, we are reminded that the reason we are alive is because God's compassion, as he relates to us, is unfailing. When Moses asked God, show me your glory, prominent in the self-disclosure of the divine character from God is compassion. Compassion finds expression when we are inspired and motivated in our behavior, not primarily by our feelings, which can be volatile and sometimes unpredictable. We are compassionate when we are actuated primarily by principle. Jesus had compassion for lost humanity. So, addressing his father, he said, Father, with you all things are possible. Let this cup pass from me.

0: But being moved by compassion, he said, "Nevertheless, let it be not as I will, but as you determine." That's how compassion operates. He encourages humility. And as we highlight these qualities, we recognize that they each find the ultimate expression in the Messiah. In 1 Peter chapter 3, the apostle highlights the situation of mingling with those who are not yet believers. He highlights the possibility of being made to suffer, to endure tribulation. But then he directs us to understand that just as Christ himself suffered to the point of yielding his life, the fact of his resurrection should be our motivation, our inspiration. His words are, "Be faithful unto death. I will give you a crown of life." What a mighty God we serve. Jesus suffered, he who was just and righteous, suffering for the benefit of the unjust and the unrighteous. While we were yet sinners, Christ died for us. Recognizing this and embracing the principle, we give of our best to the Master. We embrace his promise that his word being proclaimed through us will accomplish what he has purposed. It will not return to him void, not having accomplished what he has predetermined. Sharing the glad tidings is teamwork with God. We are being led by the Holy Spirit of God, directed by the Holy Spirit, accompanied by holy angels. As we communicate, the Holy Spirit generates within us the capacity that enables us to be effective, not by might, not by power, but by my Spirit, says the Lord. Project your minds and think. Try to capture the expression on the face of someone who will be thanking you in the next life, saying, "Thank you for reaching out to me with the good news. I am here, I am existing now, experiencing the reality of eternal life because you reached out to me. Thank you." Yes, Jesus is the Savior. He is the one who saves his people. But he has granted to us the privilege of assisting in that project. May we all serve the Lord with gladness. Father in heaven, we give thanks to you for your wonderful word. We thank you for the privilege of being able to be part of your team. Please bless us with that determination and resolve to commit wholeheartedly and unreservedly to what you have called us to do. May the glory, the praise be all yours. We pray in the name of Jesus. Amen.
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0: inexact, exact science revealed in today's Creation Moment. And now, here's our Creation Moment's host, Ian Taylor.
1: Just how good are those radiocarbon dates? When reporting an exciting archaeological discovery, popular science magazines tell the reader, for example, that some man-made artifact is 40,000 years old. A few years ago, it was common to find tolerance figures such as plus or minus 1,500 years attached to these ages. These tolerance figures effectively leave an impression of objective precision in the mind of the reader. Those tolerance figures are seldom used today. The radiocarbon method was developed in 1948 and at that time was believed to be the ultimate answer to the archaeologists' dating problems. The method has not lived up to its promise, and today it is distrusted by the scientific community unless backed up by a second dating method. To give one example, when scientists carbon dated a mammoth bone hide scraper discovered in the Yukon, it was evident that man and mammoth lived at the same time, but it carbon dated at 25,000 to 32,000 years old. However, this put man on the North American continent about 20,000 years before humans were supposed to have arrived here. Eventually, a second test method using a nuclear accelerator was used, and this dated the same piece of bone at only 2,000 years. This example is common, and the Bible-believing Christian should not be concerned that carbon-dated ages will in any way disprove the Bible.
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3: On June the 22nd, 1969, the Cuyahoga River in Cleveland, Ohio, caught fire again. The many factories on the banks of the river had badly polluted the Cuyahoga, and even though this wasn't a big fire, it was the catalyst for change. Often it's not until a disaster that people say, I have to change, an accident, a brush with death. But you don't need to leave it until then. If there's something in your life that's harming you or others, it's time to let it go. Surrender it to God and allow His presence in your life to change you. God says, a new heart also will I give you, and a new spirit will I put within you. Ezekiel 36:26. Don't wait until it's too late or until you've got something complicated to untangle. Yield your life to Christ and God will do a great work in your life. He'll clean you up and He'll keep you clean. John Bradshaw, It Is Written.
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4: Of all the cities during Abram's time, Sodom in the Jordan Valley was probably the most beautiful. Luxuriant tropical vegetation flourished here. Here was the home of the palm tree, the olive, and the vine. Flowers shed their fragrance throughout the year. Rich harvests clothed the fields. Flocks and herds covered the encircling hills. Treasures of the east adorned the rich palaces. Caravans of the desert brought precious stores to supply Sodom's busy marts of trade. The people of Sodom had little need to labor. They lived in luxury and idleness. The search for sensual indulgence and exciting pleasure was their main occupation. Day and night, Sodom rang to the sound of mirth and revelry, feasting and drunkenness. The vilest and most brutal passions were unrestrained. The people openly defied God and delighted in deeds of violence. It was into this city of wickedness that Lot chose to move when given the choice by Abram. The people of Sodom were so evil and wicked that God had no choice but to destroy them, lest their influence and wickedness spread throughout the entire world. The last night of Sodom was approaching. She was to be destroyed on the morrow. Already clouds of vengeance cast their shadows over the city. But the people perceived it not. That last day was like any other day that had come and gone. Evening fell upon a scene of loveliness and security. A landscape of unrivaled beauty was bathed in the rays of the setting sun. The coolness of eventide had called forth the inhabitants of the city, and the pleasure-seeking throngs were passing to and fro, intent upon the enjoyment of the hour. Lot was just wrapping his cloak about him, preparing to take his usual evening walk to the city gate.
5: Every evening you go to the gate. You sit there doing what? Talking, I suppose. Talking. Can't you stay home with me just one evening?
6: I consider it my duty to sit at the city gate every evening.
5: Your duty? To whom? And what? Oh, next you'll be telling me that you have been appointed as a welcoming committee to welcome every visitor to Sodom and loudly proclaim the merits and advantages of living in Sodom.
6: I am a welcoming committee. Yes, a self-appointed committee. Not to applaud the merits of Sodom, but rather to protect the visitors from the evils of Sodom. As a representative of the God of heaven, it is my duty to warn and protect the stranger entering Sodom. Oh, well, dear, I'll be home soon after dark.
4: Lot took his accustomed place at the city gate, little realizing the imminent danger facing Sodom and its people.
6: Good evening, neighbor.
7: Oh, good evening, Lot. Your wife and family are well and happy, I hope.
6: Oh, yes, yes, thank you. Unusual lot of traffic this evening. People going to or coming from a cooling dip in the river. There are very few, if any, visitors. Oh, wait. Those two look like strangers. Yes, they are. Greetings, friends. You are strangers?
8: We are.
6: Well, welcome to Sodom. My name is Lot. And may I... May I be so bold as to invite you to my home as overnight guests?
8: Thank you, sir, but we will abide in the streets.
6: In the street? Oh, but you mustn't. It isn't safe.
8: You mean to say that it would be dangerous for us to remain in the street?
6: I'm ashamed of it, sir, but it's the truth. Roving bands of young people, sometimes they're not all so young, roam the streets looking for strangers to molest and rob, and sometimes even kill. I insist that you accept the protection and hospitality of my home for the night.
8: We're strangers. Why are you so interested in us?
6: It's a part of my religion. Lessons I learned at the feet of my Uncle Abram. I cannot leave you to the mercy of the rabble.
8: All right, Lot. We will accept your kind invitation.
5: Gentlemen, go in the front room, please. Visit while I do up the dinner dishes and prepare your beds.
6: Yes, gentlemen. Come with me, if you will, please. Just be seated, anywhere.
8: You have a nice home here, Lot.
6: Oh, it's comfortable. We like it.
8: From what you said at the gate, we gather that the people of Sodom are wicked.
6: Oh, indeed they are, sir. It's not safe to be outside after dark. I doubt if the people at the time of the flood were any more wicked when God destroyed them.
8: Are you suggesting that God might destroy Sodom?
6: No, not necessarily.
8: Can you tell us why the people of this city are more wicked than the people of other cities?
6: The people are idle, sir. They have nothing to do. Idleness is the greatest curse that can come to man. Vice and crime are the products of idleness. It enfeebles the mind and debases the soul. Satan lies in ambush for the idle.
8: Excuse me, Lot, but do I not hear a crowd of people just outside the door?
6: Yes. I know why they're here, what they want. We must have been observed at the city gate. They know I have brought you here, and they've come to harm you. If you'll excuse me, I'll go outside and try to stop them.
9: Hey, Lot! Lot, you have two men in there, two strangers. Bring them out, and we'll deal with them.
6: I beg you, brethren, do not do this wickedness.
9: As strangers, men, please be a little more quiet so I can talk to Lot. Quiet! Quiet! Are you a judge over us, Lot, that you call us wicked? Be careful, lest we do worse to you than to those men. Now, men, listen to me. Lot himself is not one of us. He's an Israelite. I say we should treat him as a stranger. Now, let's rush in on him and tear him limb from limb. You ready?
10: Quick, Lot, inside.
8: I call down blindness upon all of you.
6: Oh, you smote those people out there. You, I perceive, you are angels, messengers from God.
8: Yes, Lot. We are come to destroy Sodom, because the cry of them is waxen great before the face of the Lord.
6: Destroy Sodom?
8: Even as the people of Noah's day were destroyed because of their great wickedness, so shall Sodom be destroyed. But fear not, Lot. For we will protect and save you and all the members of your family who will flee with you from wicked Sodom. For God will not destroy Sodom, nor the earth at the end of all things, except he first provide salvation and a way of escape.
6: Do I have time to find and warn my married daughters and their husbands?
8: If you will do so without delay, yes.
6: I will go immediately.
11: Sodom be destroyed? Why, Father, how gullible you are. You and your superstitions, fears.
6: Sodom has passed the limit of divine forbearance.
12: Oh, nonsense. I don't see any evidence of danger. Everything's exactly as it's been for years and years. Sodom be destroyed?
6: Oh, I beg you, forsake Sodom and come with me to salvation.
11: Sodom is a wonderful place. Where else would we be as well off as we are here?
12: Well, we're rich. We have great possessions. Leave them here. Oh, no, no, my deluded father-in-law.
13: Lot returned sorrowfully to his home and told the story of his unbelieving daughters and sons-in-law.
4: Then the angels bade Lot arise and take his wife and two unmarried daughters and flee the city while there was yet time. But Lot delayed. It was hard to forsake his luxurious home and all the wealth acquired by the labors of his life, and to go forth a destitute wanderer. Stupefied with sorrow, he lingered, loath to depart. The heavenly messengers took Lot and his wife and two daughters by the hand and led them out of the city.
8: Escape for your lives. Look not behind thee. Neither stay thou in all the plain, lest thou be consumed.
4: And the angels turned back to Sodom to accomplish their work of destruction.
13: We must hurry, forge onward, and we must not look back, lest we be consumed.
5: Oh, I don't want to leave Sodom. My daughters are back there. My social ties. Everything I've ever had or wanted is in Sodom. I want to go back. My heart is there. I will take just one last look and see.
13: Oh, my dear, you look back. You longed for Sodom and you have perished with it. A pillar of salt.
4: That morning, as the sun arose, it showered Sodom and its awakening inhabitants with delight and the prospects of peace and prosperity. Sodom was as it had always been. The stir of active life began in the streets. Men went their various ways, intent on business or pleasures of the day. The sons-in-law of Lot were making merry at the fears and warnings of the weak-minded old man. Suddenly, the tempest broke. Brimstone and fire rained out of heaven. Sodom's palaces and temples, costly dwellings, gardens and vineyards, and the gay, pleasure-seeking throngs, all were consumed. The sights of Sodom and Gomorrah became a desolation, a place never to be built up or inhabited. A witness to all future generations of the certainty of God's judgments upon transgression.

0: And the Lord appeared to Abram and promised him a son by his wife Sarai. Moreover, the Lord changed Abram's name to Abraham, and his wife's name he changed to Sarah. And Sarah conceived and bare a son.
1: Oh, what a noise. What a lot of noise for such a little one. What's the matter? You can't be hungry. Oh, so you want to hold my thumb. Well, there you are. Hold it as long as you want.
2: Well, what are you two doing?
1: He's squeezing my thumb. You should feel how strong he is. Just look at those strong little hands of his.
2: Well, I'm glad we named him Isaac. He's certainly living up to the meaning of the name, laughter.
1: And to think that I am a father in my old age, me.
2: Oh, Abraham, I'm so proud and happy.
1: What about me? 100 years old. Isn't every man who can become a father when he's 100?
0: And little Isaac grew and was weaned. And Abraham made a great feast the same day that Isaac was weaned. Abraham had invited all of his friends and neighbors, and how they enjoyed the celebration. But there were two guests in whom the occasion aroused nothing but bitterness. Hagar and her son Ishmael, now a lad of 16.
3: Listen to them laugh, Mother.
4: It's enough to turn my stomach. Did your father give a feast for you? He certainly didn't. Did his friends and neighbors fuss over you like they're doing over Isaac? No.
3: Just look at the presents they brought him.
4: And things were going so well. There you were, all set to become Abraham's heir. You would have been rich. You would have had an easy life. And me, too, as your mother. I would have enjoyed the respect of all and been comfortable in my old age.
3: Instead, along comes little Isaac and we're out in the cold.
4: I could strangle him.
3: Oh, not so loud. Someone will hear us.
4: I don't care. Let them hear. Oh, just look at that baby. Puny little thing as compared to you when you were a baby. Well, maybe we'll be lucky. Maybe he won't live long. Then everything will be the same as before.
3: We can hope so.
0: And Sarah saw the son of Hagar, the Egyptian, which she had borne unto Abraham, mocking.
2: Abraham, you must send Ishmael and Hagar away at once. Their hearts are full of evil because of Isaac. Isaac is your true son, Abraham, and heir. Ishmael shall have no part of my son's inheritance.
1: Oh, but Sarah, to send them away would be unjust. After all, Ishmael is my son, too.
2: Then do it for my sake, Abraham. If you love me, you must send them away.
0: And the thing was very grievous in Abraham's sight because of his son Ishmael. He prayed to God for guidance, and God said unto him,
5: Let it not be grievous in thy sight because of the lad and because of Hagar. In all that Sarah hath said unto thee, hearken unto her voice. For in Isaac shall thy seed be called, and also of Ishmael, the son of Hagar, will I make a nation, because he is thy seed.
0: And Abraham rose up early in the morning, and took bread and a bottle of water, and gave it unto Hagar, putting it on her shoulder and the child, and sent her away. And she departed, and wandered in the wilderness of Beersheba.
3: Oh, give me another drink of water, Mother.
4: Go easy now. There's only a little left.
3: Water, Mother. Give me some more water.
4: There isn't any more.
3: Oh, there must be. Please, give me some.
4: Oh, I wish I could. All the water's gone.
3: Water, Mother. Water. Water.
4: There isn't any. It's all gone.
0: At length, Ishmael could go on no longer and collapsed. Hagar dragged him into the shade of a desert shrub and sat down herself some distance away, not wanting to see the boy die. And God heard the groans of the boy and his mother's weeping, and the angel of the Lord called to Hagar out of heaven.
5: What aileth thee, Hagar? Fear not, for God hath heard the voice of the lad where he is. Arise, lift up the lad, and hold him in thine hand, for I will make him a great nation.
0: And God opened Hagar's eyes, and she saw a well of water. And she went and filled the bottle with water and gave Ishmael to drink. Thus God saved the life of Hagar and Ishmael, her son, and he grew up to be a strong young man who earned his livelihood as a hunter. In due time, Ishmael married an Egyptian and became the father of the Arab people. And it came to pass, while Isaac was still a lad, that God spoke unto Abraham and said,
5: Abraham!
1: Behold, here am I.
5: Take now thy son, thine only son, Isaac, whom thou lovest, and get thee into the land of Moriah, and offer him there for a burnt offering upon one of the mountains which I will show unto thee.
1: Offer Isaac as a burnt offering? But he's gone. Sacrifice my son? God has repeatedly promised me that through Isaac I shall become the father of a great nation. Then why does he ask me to do this terrible thing? How can I slay my own son? I love God, and I want to obey him, but sacrifice my own son. I don't understand why God would ask me to do it, but I believe in God. I know he is righteous. His way is the right way, so I will obey him and sacrifice Isaac. Isaac? Isaac?
4: Yes?
1: Wake up, son. I've decided to go to Moriah to make a burnt offering there to God. I want you to come with me.
4: Yes, Father.
1: We'll take two servants with us, a donkey, food and water, and firewood for the altar.
4: I'll get right up and eat breakfast, and then I'll see to it everything is in readiness.
1: Oh, no, son. We're going right now. We're not even going to wait for breakfast. Don't waken your mother. She's sleeping. Let her sleep.
4: But it's a long way to Moriah, Father. May I say goodbye to Mother?
1: No, son. You see, she doesn't know we're going, and she wouldn't let us go if she knew.
4: Oh, all right, Father. I'll get up quickly and be ready to go in a few minutes.
0: Isaac was cheerful during the 3 days' journey to Moriah, but not so with Abraham. His mind was in a turmoil. How could he tell Isaac that he was to be sacrificed on the altar a burnt offering?
1: I've got to do it, but how? When?
0: On the third day, Abraham lifted up his eyes and saw the place afar off. And he said unto his servants,
1: Wait here with the donkey. My son and I will go on alone to worship the Lord on top of yonder mountain.
6: The firewood, sir. Shall not one of us go with you to carry it?
4: I'll carry it, Father.
1: There, son, the altar's finished. Place the firewood on top and we're ready for the offering.
4: Father, I think we forgot something. We have the wood,
7: and the firebrand to light it, but we have no lamb for the sacrifice.
1: God will provide himself a lamb for the offering.
7: Oh, well, everything's ready. Where is the lamb?
1: Isaac, my son, the Lord God of heaven appeared to me and commanded me to come here and make this sacrifice. And he commanded me to offer as the sacrifice you, my son.
7: Me? I am to be the sacrifice? Oh, Father!
1: Yes, my son. How can God ask me to do this?
7: I don't know, Father. I'm afraid, but we believe in God. We worship him. We love him. We must obey him.
1: But to sacrifice my own son?
7: You must, Father. It's God's will, and you must obey him.
1: Sacrifice? My own son? The son of promise?
7: But God knows best, Father.
1: I am unable to understand God's request. But he has a purpose. Somewhere, sometime, perhaps.
7: Father, tie my hands. Here, take this rope and tie my hands behind me.
1: My son, are you willing to obey God, even if it means your life?
7: Yes, Father. We must obey God. Here's the rope, tied around my wrist. Hurry, before I lose my courage. A little tighter. There, now tie my hands behind my back.
1: Oh, your mother will die of a broken heart.
7: Tell Mother that I love her, Father, and my last thoughts were of her.
1: Oh, how can this be God's plan?
7: Help me upon the altar, Father.
1: You are a good, obedient son.
7: There. Now take the knife, Father, and make the sacrifice as God has commanded.
1: Oh, God, help me.
7: God has promised to sacrifice his son for mankind. You can do no less, Father.
1: Oh, God in heaven, help me. Help me.
7: Take the knife, Father. Obey God.
0: As Abraham took the knife, the birds hushed their singing. All nature seemed to await with abated breath the outcome of this unusual scene. Abraham's aging, frail body shook. His heart ached with love and sadness. His dim eyes filled to overflowing as, slowly, he lifted the knife.
1: Now I take this knife, and in the name of God...
8: Abraham! Abraham!
1: Here am I.
8: Lay not thine hand upon the lad, neither do thou anything unto him. For now I know that thou lovest God, seeing as how thou hast not withheld thy son, thine only son, from me.
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1: Good morning to you, children of God, friends and family of Praise FM. Welcome to Morning Manna, Monday's edition. It is the 22nd day of June 2026. And another blessing awaits as we uplift the name of Jesus. This is His radio station, appointed for such a time as this. And we are all stakeholders. We all have our individual parts to play. And you have been doing well by God's grace. So it's my joy and my delight to welcome you to another session right here on Morning Manna with me, Wendy.
0: Yes, we.
1: I will keep you company until 9 today.
0: Of the most
1: I do hope that you have been blessed so far with all that has been aired.
0: From my mother's
1: the Bible reading, the daily lesson with Pastor Charles, the children's story,
0: love
1: Bible and Living Sound. We looked at Hagar and Ish. And of course, in between, some wonderful, inspiring music.
0: Family, your blood flow.
1: This morning, we want to open the top windows. They've been closed for too long. First Chronicles 16:11. Seek the Lord and His strength. Seek His face continually. So there is not a moment you will cease to seek His face. We ought to do this continually. Why? Now is our opportunity to open the windows of the soul heavenward and to close the windows earthward. Now is the time for every church member to say, I will close my heart to everything that would hinder my communion with Christ. I will open the windows of my soul heavenward, that I may understand spiritual things. Believers need to talk with God in regard to their individual need of the Holy Spirit. So my mother's need will not satisfy my need. We all have our individual need of the Holy Spirit, so we ought to be praying for Him. The Word of God must be our assurance. Are we reading the Word of God? Or have we tossed it aside and all we depend on is the sermon on a Sabbath or a song here and there? Have we tossed the Word aside? The Word of God must be our assurance. This is all. All heaven is inviting us to receive the bright beams of the sun, S-U-N, capital S, of righteousness into our lives. If we will talk faith and hope and courage, our souls will be strengthened and our hope and courage and faith will increase. If they are not being exercised, they will become useless. Let us seek this great gift of the Son of Righteousness, that it may shine forth in our lives to others. That's how the light works. Let us seek the Lord that we may learn how to work His works in the world. This will make us successful missionaries, able to help others to hopeful, courageous experience. So we don't have to go to Africa to be a missionary. You can be a missionary right there in your home, in your neighborhood, in your school, at the workplace, in the church. Yes. In our service for the Master, let not the little things be overlooked. Every human being has a life web to weave. And if the pattern is complete and perfected at last, every thread of the pattern must be carefully and faithfully worked. Now, I learned to crochet when I was a little girl from the Pentecostal church. And I know if you are following a pattern and you do a mistake, you will see it. It will be quite visible. It will not make sense. So you have to unweave and then do it again to get it right. It's the same thing as we weave our life web. When we make a mistake, we have to undo it by going to Christ for forgiveness and asking Him to give us what we need to continue. A just man falls 7 times but gets back up. He does not remain down. And there will be hurdles whilst we weave our life's web. But if we do not give up, we will have it perfect at last. It will be complete at last. But we must remain faithful and be careful about our weaving. The grace of Christ will enable us to weave skillfully and well. Satan will send others with some, you know. But thank God we are not weaving alone. And thank God we're not weaving without a pattern. We have a heavenly pattern that we're weaving after. The grace of Christ will help us. Day by day, we are to put forth personal, diligent effort to improve. Personal. Not the efforts of your parents. Not the efforts of the elder. Not the efforts of the church, but personal. Now, of course, these that I mentioned make up your support circle. But there is a work that you must do personally that they cannot do for you. Every day we are to use our Christian intelligence in the work of strengthening the weak and encouraging the desponding. Too many times we have destroyed the weak by using the wrong words and the wrong tones and overlooking the little things. A great test is coming to every soul. Every soul. Shall we not then work and watch and pray and praise the Lord? It's very, very, very difficult to praise the Lord in the middle of a storm. But the little storms that we are facing right now is certainly preparing us for that storm that is coming to every soul. And if we are not used to praising Him right now in the storms, how will we stand when that great storm comes that everyone must go through? This will give us a most precious experience. Very much has been lost to many believers because we have neglected to seek the Lord with earnestness and with a faith that will not be denied. You know, when we turn away from God, when someone steps on our toe, when we are hurt, or whatever the case is, you know who receives the praise when we walk away from God? You know who receives the worship? You know who is laughing? You know who is enjoying it? Satan. Because he sees, I have succeeded. Ha ha ha. I don't know if that's his laugh, but it sounds like it. We cannot give up on God. God, who sees and knows our motives and our hearts, has not given up on us. And we who have experienced his hands and know for a fact that he cannot fail and will never fail, why should we give up on him when he refused to give up on us? Words spoken and words performed in a simple, humble, encouraging way will inspire faith in other hearts. The Lord is soon to come, and the natural heart must be daily converted. Not weekly, not every Sabbath, not once a month, not quarterly, but daily. Daily. We must learn to speak words in the meekness of Christ. Because it's a myth that sticks and stones can break my bones, but words can do me no harm. That's a myth. Because words leave scars that are unseen by man, but God sees the hurt and the pain that our words can cause. Our works and our spirit must testify that we are serving the Lord. So all these must be in harmony with our words. It's a complete ministry. And if we are vested in heaven, and we understand our individual purpose, we will treat each other differently. We will be careful how we speak and what we say, no matter who. Because we know that we are representing the King of the universe. It's a big deal. It's truly a big deal. Because the reality is, the spokesperson for the PM will be very careful what he or she says. Right? You don't want to misrepresent that office. But here we are representing a greater office. Epi nu pamele sanu di nuka just di by. Lord help us. Lord help us. We have to give an account of every word spoken, every word in jest, every hurtful word, every encouraging word. We must give an account, and we have an angel recording with terrible exactness, which means he does not make a mistake with the account that he's writing. And if these things are in the forefront of our minds, if we understand and we are open heavenward, if our windows are open heavenward, our journey will be different, you know. Our light to others will be different. Our impact will be different. It will be a little bit of heaven. More heaven will be seen and felt and experienced right here on earth. So with each one of us, there is room for improvement. Because why? It's a daily work. We have not yet arrived. Some may think they're there. But that thinking alone says that you're not there. We have not yet arrived. And when we have arrived, only God will see, yes, this is perfect image of my son.

I do not like this person. Oh my goodness. You will not get to heaven with that attitude. The person you think who has fallen in sin and you don't even know they have repented. And you're treating them because I'm better than you. This person will get to heaven before you. And that's why Satan came to claim Moses. He didn't know Moses repented. Let's get it right. Let's get on this train and help others get on this train and pray for each other and support one another with words that inspire and words that are a savor of life unto life. And I pray that God has given each one of us a word today that we will see ourselves and not our neighbor. And when we see ourselves, we will do what it takes with the power of the Holy Spirit to help us weave a perfect web. Let us pray. Father, we thank you, Lord. We thank you for your word this morning. We thank you that we have ears to hear. We thank you that our senses are intact. We thank you that you have provided. You have even gone before us, prepared our different paths for today. You have removed the weapons formed that they will not prosper. You have given us strength. You have done everything necessary for us today. Thank you, Lord, for being so loving. Thank you for sending everything that we need in one person. And Lord, when we accept him, we accept it all. Thank you for this opportunity and this second chance at life. And we pray, Lord, that the words you have spoken will resonate with us and will cause a stir in our souls that will open our windows heavenward and we will close the doors that are earthward. Forgive us, Lord. Forgive us for the way we have been living and the way we have been treating each other, for using useless words and hurtful words. Oh, Father, touch our tongues this morning that we may speak words of life. Purify our hearts, because we know that you said, out of the abundance of the heart, the mouth speaks. We want to be pure. We want our motives to be right. We want to be in harmony with heaven and your word. Help us, Lord. We are not there yet. But we know that through Christ it is possible. So we surrender to you. Have your way with us and help us to shine like bright beams, like the sun of righteousness. Bless the programming today. Let your will be done today and keep us true and faithful till the end, till we see you. We thank you. In Jesus' name, amen.

It is now 16 minutes past the hour of 7 o'clock. Let's take a look at the news on the weather for today, Monday, June 22nd, 2026. 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The present weather at Huonura Airport is partly cloudy and hazy. The present temperature at Huonura Airport is 27 degrees Celsius or 81 degrees Fahrenheit. Relative humidity at Huonura Airport is 81%, and the wind at Huonura Airport is blowing from the east at 21 miles per hour or 33 kilometers per hour. Here's the rainfall in the 24-hour period that ended at 2 a.m. today. 2.4 millimeters of rain was recorded at Huonura Airport.

0: bringing the total rainfall for the month of June so far to 38.4 millimeters at Huanura Airport. Now the sun sets today at 26 minutes before 7 p.m. and it rises tomorrow at 23 minutes before 6 a.m. Let's take a look at the forecast for St. Lucia, valid for the next 24 hours. The winds will be blowing from the east near 21 miles per hour or 33 kilometers per hour with occasional gusts. And the weather, fair, hazy and breezy, becoming cloudy at times with a few brief showers. Persons with respiratory ailments and dust allergies are advised to take the necessary precautions due to reduced air quality. Now the marine forecast for seas in a 25-mile or 40-kilometer radius from St. Lucia. The tides for the Castries Harbour, high at 8 minutes past 10 a.m. and low at 23 minutes before 4 p.m. The tides for the VFOB Bay, high at 15 minutes past 11 a.m. and low at 4 minutes past 5 p.m. The seas are locally rough with waves and easterly swell 6 to 9 feet or 1.8 to 2.7 meters. Small craft operators and sea bathers should exercise caution due to locally rough seas, brisk winds and reduced visibility. The forecast for the Lesser Antilles, fair, hazy and breezy, becoming cloudy at times with a few brief showers. And finally, the tropical weather outlook. The Atlantic high pressure system will continue to generate moderate to brisk easterly winds and locally rough seas across the Lesser Antilles during the next few days. Two tropical waves located over the central and eastern tropical Atlantic are moving westward near 17 miles per hour or 28 kilometers per hour. Tropical cyclone formation is not expected over the tropical Atlantic during the next 7 days. That's the latest on the weather. Thank you, Lucius Frederick, for the 6 a.m. report. Next report will be heard at 12:45 p.m. right here on Praise FM Radio.
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0: Let's take a look at our community notice board for today, Monday, June 22nd, 2026. The community notice board is a free service of Praise FM that lets you know what's happening in your area that is of community interest. The Balata SU Church Vacation Bible School begins July 6th to the 17th, 2026 at the church from 9 a.m. to 12 p.m. It will be a fun and faith-filled experience for all children. Registration is $5. There will be tours and arts and crafts and friendship and fun, skills development, interactive Bible stories, exciting games and activities, and so much more. If you want to sign up for Vacation Bible School at the Balata SDA Church, please contact Sister Tracy Darcy at 724-5073 or Pearl St. Marth at 713-1929. All parents and guardians of students seeking admission to the SD Academy, please note that registration dates are from Tuesday, July 1st to Friday, July 17th from 8 a.m. to 4 p.m. with a minimum registration fee, non-refundable, $535. You can make your payments at the school, or you can pay at First National Bank account number 2417 or Bank of St. Lucia 251-297-330. The account name is St. Lucia SDA Academy. If you are using the bank accounts, please note that you need to write the student's name at the top right-hand corner of the bank slip. And when you are coming to register, please walk with the bank slip that you made the payment to. Also, two passport size photos, photocopy of birth certificate, photocopy of Caribbean Primary Exit Assessment, which is the CPEA results, a completed medical emergency and admissions forms. These forms are available at the Academy's office. If you're a non-national, valid proof of authorization to reside in the state. That is for new Form 1 students. If you are a transferring student, you will need the proof of the payment, the bank slip, two passport size photos, photocopy of birth certificate, grade transcript from previous school, and discipline record or character reference from the previous school, completed medical emergency and admissions forms, and permission to reside in the state if you're a non-national. For more information, please call 452-4195 or 452-7210 or send an email to secretary@sda.edu.lc. Please visit the Caseries SDA Church if you are in need of prayer. They're hosting prayer sessions Mondays to Thursdays at the church from 12:30 to 1:30 p.m. And that does it for our community notice board for today. I'd still like to remind you to drop in your items for the children over at the transit home. We are visiting them on July 2nd, and we want to go hands filled, if you know what I mean. We don't want to go empty-handed. We want to bless them. We know that there are so many limitations, and this is why God has them in place, so we can be selfless. We can reach out. We can forget about ourselves for just 1 month and give. And this is how we are celebrating our anniversary. Praise FM's anniversary is on July 4th, but we choose to give instead. Instead of going the regular route of on-air celebrations, that kind of thing, we choose to give instead. Because we recognize that Praise FM is here because of your giving. So how about giving back? So let's do this together for the children. We're going to take in this one by Selah, He Will Hold Me Fast. And after that, we have the verse and the quote for today.

0: It is now 7:31, time for today's verse and today's thought. Today's verse comes from Romans chapter 12, verse 17. It says, "Recompense to no man evil for evil. Provide things honest in the sight of all men." Yeah, I know it's kind of hard to do, but it is possible by His grace and by His Spirit. Because He Himself did it, right? Look at how He washed the feet of Judas, the one that would betray Him a few moments later. He still did it. He didn't treat Judas the way Judas treated Him. Mm-mm. And look at how He treated us while we were yet sinners, right? He died for us. Talk about the perfect example. Here is today's thought coming from Desire of Ages, page 323. It says, "The habit of careless and irreverent criticism reacts upon the character in fostering irreverence and unbelief." Wow. Careless and irreverent criticism. So deconstructive criticism. And there are people that this is their habit. That's all they do. They thrive. They are happiest when they critique in a destructive way. Words? Up next, medicine from your kitchen cabinet, home remedy for foot odor. The information provided in this clip is not intended to be a substitute for medical treatment. Please consult your medical care provider before using herbal medicine, particularly if you have a known medical condition or if you are pregnant or nursing. You are responsible for your own health.
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0: Let me say welcome home to Sandra and Isidore Emmanuel. Welcome back home. Glad to have you back. Also, I want to say happy birthday to all those celebrating their birthdays today. Sherilyn Monroe, Fabian Griffith, Michael and Bernard, Adela Kane, Leanna Monroe, Moses Sipal. Happy, happy, happy birthday to all of us here at Praise FM, from all of us here at Praise FM Radio. We pray that as you celebrate today, you will recognize the finer things, the blessings from God, the fact that you are breathing, and that you will renew your vows to Him. You will use this year to serve Him even better. So happy birthday to all of you. And just a reminder that as you get your gifts, there is a greater gift awaiting you. He says He's preparing a place for you, that where He is, you may be also. He promised you a home over there. So happy birthday.

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1: Of course, Heaven. They're still in great shape. Someone at the children's home is going to love those.
0: What about my favorite puzzle, the one of the giant galaxy?
1: That's a wonderful idea.
0: But what do they need the most?
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1: At Line Upon Line, we answer your Bible questions. Thanks for submitting them.
2: In addition to that answer, open the book of Revelation.
1: God wants you to be ready for the second coming of Jesus. And he wants you to have assurance about being ready for the second coming of Jesus. This is Line Upon Line, brought to you by It Is Written. I'm John Bradshaw. With me, Pastor Eric Flickinger. Eric, thanks for joining me.
2: Great to be back again.
1: Line Upon Line is where we answer your Bible questions. We appreciate receiving them, and this gives us an opportunity to present you with a Bible answer for your Bible questions. Eric, where do we begin today?
2: Today, our first question is from Faye, and Faye wants to know the answer to this question. If family members are living in sin outside of marriage, isn't it wrong to appear to others that we give our approval of this sin? For example, in liking their posts, clearly showing that act of sin. Shouldn't we instead be telling them that this is wrong?
1: Faye, you ask a good question. Let's try to give a balanced answer. Nobody wants anybody to approve of sin. That is, from a Christian perspective, you don't want to high-five somebody because they just did something that's really distasteful in the eyes of God and celebrate that. However, you can still celebrate people as people, celebrate them for who they are. When somebody enters into a situation in their life that isn't pleasing to God, that person is still your family member, or perhaps, we would hope, still your friend. So let's say, for example, someone's living in sin, and they post a picture of them getting about their life, having some happy family activity. Well, you're going to look like the Grinch who stole Christmas if you can't celebrate their child's fifth birthday with them, if you can't rejoice that one of them got a promotion or that they enjoyed the holiday in Destin, Florida, or wherever it might have been. Should we not be showing them that we disapprove of this sin? You probably have. If you are known as a believer and these individuals entered into something or took on a practice that fell outside the bounds of the Bible, they likely know already, without you hectoring, haranguing, or otherwise lecturing them, that what they're doing doesn't meet with your approval. Now, how long do you let that go on? You can't continue to put a thumbs down emoji on every Facebook post they post or refuse to comment simply because you don't like the way they're living their lives. It might be something about your life they don't approve of, but they still continue to love and show deference to you. So it isn't a violation or a denial of your relationship with God to be friendly towards and to show courtesy or love towards somebody who doesn't meet entirely with your approval or is doing something that, you know, any Christian might say isn't the way God would have them live their lives. But there's really a case to be made. I think, frankly, it's the only case to be made for moving beyond judgmentalism to grace and acceptance. Aren't you glad that when you mess up, Jesus still likes your posts and still retweets your tweets and still gives a thumbs up when you look in his direction? Love doesn't wax and wane simply because somebody is living outside our approval. Love is constant, and it's by showing that love and that friendship and that approval for the things your conscience allows you to approve that you keep communication happening, that you continue to demonstrate love, and that you show that person that perhaps what you possess in Jesus is worth them possessing also. All right, that's a good question. I appreciate it very much. Here's another one, and this is from Angela. Who are the 144,000? Okay, Pastor, this is for you.
2: All right, 144,000. We've got a couple of places in the Bible where the 144,000 are mentioned by name. You can find it over in the book of Revelation, in both Revelation chapter 7 and Revelation chapter 14. So we'll go look there very quickly. Over in Revelation chapter 7, here's what it says about the 144,000. After these things, I saw four angels standing on the four corners of the earth, holding the four winds of the earth, that the wind should not blow on the earth or on the sea or on any tree. Then I saw another angel ascending from the east, having the seal of the living God. And he cried with a loud voice to the four angels to whom it was granted to harm the earth and the sea, saying, "Do not harm the earth, the sea, or the trees, till we have sealed the servants of our God in their foreheads." And I heard the number of those who were sealed. 144,000 of all the tribes of the children of Israel were sealed. So there's the first reference that we have to the 144,000.
1: And then in Revelation chapter 14, it speaks of the 144,000 standing with Jesus on Mount Zion with God's name written in their foreheads. Verse 4 says, they are not defiled with women, they are virgins, they follow the Lamb wherever he goes. They were redeemed from among men, being first fruits to God, to the Lamb. In their mouth, no deceit. They are without fault before the throne of God. Now, here's what you got. You've got a group of people who are contrasted with those who receive the mark of the beast. These instead receive the seal of God. So they're around during Earth's last conflict. What you're going to find as you study deeper into this is that the 144,000 is that group of people alive on Earth when Jesus comes and ready to go to heaven with him. Now, not the dead who will be raised. They might be saved, but they're not the 144,000. The living saints when Jesus returns, that's the 144,000.
2: They've been through the crisis of the mark of the beast. They've come through spotless. God has given them grace and strength and power, and they're ready to see Jesus come.
1: Now, the question is, will you be among the 144,000? That's the question. Oh, here's another question. Someone asked me this in person the other day. They wanted to know if it's really only just 144,000, or could it be 244,000, or a million, or... Let me put that back to you.
2: Yeah. 144,000, is it a literal number? When you look at the context of the 144,000 in Revelation chapter 7 and Revelation chapter 14, you find a lot of symbolism surrounding the 144,000. It would seem strange if there was symbolism all around and yet the 144,000 was literal. Now, some people will say it is absolutely a literal number and there's just no other way of getting around it. Literal or figurative, we want to be in that number. The context seems to indicate it's a figurative number, symbolic number. Either way, we want to be in it.
1: Yeah, there's a symbolic lamb. They're on a symbolic mountain. They don't really have a tattoo on their foreheads. Symbols. But as Eric said, the key is to be in the 144,000. And if you're that worried about whether it's literal or symbolic, when Jesus comes back, you can say, just a moment, Jesus, and take a head count. And then when you've figured out exactly how many there are, you can go right on. So there you have it. Good question. We appreciate it. Another question is this. This is from Ray. I did something not pleasing to God, and the Holy Spirit warned me. I said no and did it anyway. I repented later. Will I have forgiveness with God? All right. What do we know from the Bible about forgiveness?
2: 1 John 1:9 is probably one of the key texts about forgiveness. It says, if we confess our sin, he is faithful and just to forgive us our sin and to cleanse us from all unrighteousness.
1: Are there any caveats attached to that verse?
2: As long as we are confessing, as long as we have repented of it, he says, if you've done that, I will take care of it.
1: God talks about blotting out sins. Their sins I will remember no more. In Psalm 103, as far as the east is from the west, that's how far he removes our transgressions from us. The Bible says that God delights to forgive. Read where the Lord's, where the Bible says, the Lord is merciful and gracious, slow to anger, plenteous in mercy, again and again and again. You know why? You know why the Bible repeats this so frequently? It's because of this question and questions just like it. God, if he told us once, we'd never have believed him. If he told us twice, we may still never have believed him. But the Bible is filled with forgiveness from front to back. So then we can't escape the truth that God will forgive you. Now, Ray is saying this is made a little more complex because he was convicted and refused to yield to God when conviction came. Ray, are you listening? Ray, you are not alone. Apart from Eric and me, everyone else in the world has sinned after God told them not to. Okay, apart from Eric. What you're talking about is very close to your heart because it would appear to me that you've done something that you're very sorry about, and maybe it was a big one. But big or little, this is what people do. It's not to say they should, but it's what people do. What you've done, Ray, everyone has done. In fact, every time somebody goes into sin, it is in spite of God appealing to them not to go into sin. Every time, because the Spirit of God convicts people, you understand. So you feel this keenly and you feel badly, and well, you should. It's good to feel that way about sin, but you don't want this to beat you up You don't want this to drag you down. Can you think of people in the Bible who sinned after God really told them not to?
2: You've got David. David had a wonderful opportunity to be blessed by God and was blessed by God, but he saw something that he desired, and he knew full well that it was not something that he should have with Bathsheba. And then on top of that, after taking Bathsheba, which he shouldn't have done, then he took Bathsheba's husband and sent him to the front of the army to be destroyed, to be killed. So over and over again, David went the wrong direction. And yet, we have every reason to believe that David's going to be in the kingdom. So
1: read Psalm 51, David's Psalm of Repentance. And if you have any doubt about what God would do for you, read that and claim it as your own. You could think also of Peter, who made a real mess of things. Before the cock crows tonight, one of you will have denied me. Peter's like, oh no, not me. It never happened. And then he denies God. His conscience must have thrilled with conviction as the Holy Spirit was saying, no, Peter, come back. You don't have to do this. There's another way. And yet after that, Jesus was able to ask Peter to go and feed Jesus' sheep. He established him as a shepherd among the people of Israel. Ray, sin isn't good. Sounds like you messed up. Well, that's bad. However, God is good. Even when we sin, God is good. When you stifle conviction, God is good. Listen, one more thing. This doesn't make sin less sinful in any way, shape, or form. But the Bible does tell us that where sin abounded, grace did much more abound. And God is willing and able to forgive you of any sin that you commit. This is Line Upon Line with Eric Flickinger. I am John Bradshaw. We welcome your questions. Here's what you do. Email us at lineuponline@iiw.org. It's just that simple. lineuponline@iiw.org and give us your question. Or if you'd like to write the good old-fashioned way, our address is still P.O. Box 6, Chattanooga, Tennessee, 37401. We'll do our best to give you a Bible answer for your Bible question. Thanks for joining us today. We'll be right back with more in just a moment.
3: Have you ever wondered if you're good enough to be saved? It's a

have all lost someone that we love to this sad reality called death. We wonder if we ever will see them again. Praise the Lord, we can be comforted. 1 Thessalonians chapter 4, verses 15 to 18.

It says, "For this we say unto you by the word of the Lord, that we which are alive and remain unto the coming of the Lord shall not prevent them which are asleep. For the Lord himself shall descend from heaven with a shout, and with the voice of the archangel, and with the trump of God, and the dead in Christ shall rise first. Then we which are alive and remain shall be caught up together with them in the clouds to meet the Lord in the air. And so shall we ever be with the Lord. Wherefore, comfort one another with these words." 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

0: Hey, George, did you hear about Bob landing that big sale?
1: Yeah, sure. Sorry, I got a meeting to go to.
0: But did you hear what else happened to Bob?
1: No. What?
0: You didn't hear what happened to Bob?
1: No, tell me.
0: I thought you said you had a meeting.
1: It's just a meeting with my boss. It can wait. He got caught stealing, didn't he?
0: No.
1: He was drinking on the job, right? You know those sales guys.
0: No.
1: Embezzling? Insider trading? Come on, tell me. What?
0: Why are you so interested in hearing this? You didn't have time to hear good news about Bob.
1: That was boring. Now I want to know what happened.
0: What?
1: Because I'm egotistical and I want to hear bad things about other people to make me feel better about myself.
0: Whoa, that was honest.
1: Yeah, I shouldn't be that way. I wouldn't want others to talk about the bad things I've done.
0: You know, Bob, gossip really isn't good.
1: True. So what happened to Bob?
0: Oh, he bought a new car with a bonus he got.
1: You made me late to a meeting with my boss for that?
0: Well, you insisted I tell you.
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3: Who's adorning, let it not be that outward adorning of plaiting the hair, and of wearing of gold, or of putting on of apparel, but let it be the hidden man of the heart, in that which is not corruptible, even the ornament of a meek and quiet spirit, which is in the sight of God of great price. God wants us to spend our time decorating our characters with His word and with His spirit, clothed with His righteousness. That is true beauty. This is Praise FM bringing you a textual encouragement.

Well, that's my time with you for today. I know I've been a bit quiet. I had to be doing some behind-the-scenes work. But I do hope that you're blessed by the programming. I know that the lineup online faded after a few minutes. I didn't fight it, but technology do its due. Be sure to join us on Monday next week for another episode. And let us remember that weaving that life's web is a daily job. Exercise faith, exercise wisdom. Use words of meekness and humility and humbleness. Be encouraging, be inspiring. I was able to experience true Christianity on Sabbath, and I was very happy about that. So let me say happy morning to Sister Busby. Thank you so much for being a true Christian. God bless you. Stay tuned for Spiritual Upliftment coming up next. I will be back with you tomorrow, God willing. I am Wendy, signing out with a question. Are you ready to meet your Maker?

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Good morning to and welcome to Spiritual Upliftment this Monday, today the 22nd of June 2026. I do hope that you've had a wonderful weekend. Great Father's Day celebration, whether it's with your biological father, your adopted father, spiritual father. Hope that you showed some man in your life what he means to you. You appreciated his mentorship, his love, his presence, anything that he provided, the advice he gave. Really need to make the mental special. I hope that you had a great Father's Day. And you'll be having a wonderful weekend. Good Sabbath, restful weekend. And it shows that this week will be a blessed one for us all. Thank you for choosing Praise FM Radio, making this radio station your station of choice. My name is Kirin Perino. I will be here with you this morning until 1 o'clock this afternoon. So let's start off this morning session with prayer, then we'll have the devotion for today. Our great Father in heaven, we are so grateful and so thankful to you for the presence of your Holy Spirit with us, for the presence of your holy angels, for your guiding hand, for revealing truth to us, giving us foresight into the future, preparing us for the coming crisis, for forgiving us of our sins and cleansing us of unrighteousness, for providing good things for us, for giving us a heads up on what we ought to do to prepare for the shortage ahead of us. We thank you for your many blessings that have been so intricate, so personal. I thank you, Lord, for all that you will do for us today. When you already know what's going to happen in the future. And we thank you for the answered prayers and for the protection and for the guidance. I pray for your special blessings on your seniors today, those who are shut-in, those who may be at the hospitals, in residency homes. We pray that you bless them. May they get the company, the love, the attention that they need. May things continue to work out well for them. We pray for their children, their caretakers. We pray for their friends who visit them, who bring some cheer and happiness to them. And I pray that all will continue to be well with them, Lord, until you allow them to go to their rest. I pray, Father, for traveling mercies for those on the roads that they can get to their homes, their destination safely. So many accidents, so many people just, things happening and lives are hurt, properties damaged, you know, lives are lost. We ask, Lord, for your staying hand on the roads of St. Lucia today. I pray that you please bless all of our listeners in St. Lucia and beyond. I pray that they'll be able to hear the gospel. The hearts will be changed according to your will. Pray for myself in the studio and the equipment that the station will broadcast further. Be with me and may the programming be a blessing to your people. And we ask that when you come again, all of us will be saved. Your word tells us that you cannot lie. So anything that you have said, we know that it is the truth. Help us to trust you and to live according to that truth. Help us to live holy lives because you are coming soon. And we pray that everyone listening today, Father, will be equipped for service. You will modify what needs to be modified. As we are willing to be used by you, Lord, equip us to give good service to you. These mercies I ask in the name of the wonderful, great Savior, Jesus Christ. Amen. Our devotion today is entitled, Will a Man Rob God? June 22nd, the devotion, the text for today is Malachi 3:8. It says, But you say, in what way have we robbed you? In tithes and offerings. Would you do it? The Bible speaks of this as if it were an impossibility, that anyone should venture to do such a thing, yet he have robbed me. The Lord saw just how it would be when the world was filled with inhabitants, and therefore he makes a covenant with his people that they should give him their tithes and offerings according to the arrangement which he has made. This is his. It does not belong to any of you. God has made this arrangement with you that you may show that you realize your dependence and accountability to God by returning to him his portion. If you do this, his blessing will come upon you. All that we have is the Lord's, entrusted to us as his stewards. That which we hand back to him, he must first give to us. We breathe,
because God takes charge of the human machinery. Day by day, He keeps it in working order, and He wants us to think of the infinite sacrifice He has made for us in suffering with one equal with Himself, His only begotten Son. He consented to let Him come to a world all sad and marred with the curse of sin, to stand at the head of humanity as a sin-bearing, sin-pardoning Savior.

gifts and offerings as the cause shall demand. God desires us to realize that heaven has been brought near to earth. 10,000 times 10,000 and thousands of thousands of angels minister to those who shall be heirs of salvation. God is in earnest with us. He expects us to help in planting His standard in places which have never heard the truth. From all over the world, calls for help are coming. Lay out no money unnecessarily. Deny yourself. Take up your cross and follow the Master. You can never give Him as much as He has given you. He gave His life for you. What have you given for Him? The General Conference Bulletin, April 8, 1901. Will a man rob God? Would you do it? The Lord has blessed us with means to keep His work in order, that we can bless other people around us, we can bless humanity, we can be a source of blessings to them. And He's asked us to return just a tiny portion of that back to Him, to put back into His machinery, back into mission. It is used for the gospel, in spreading the gospel, in maintaining the gospel, in expanding it. And many people rationalize as to why they should not. They give all sorts of reasons as to why they should not follow this. Mankind always seems to want to negotiate with God on his commandments, on the covenant, on His requirements. We always want to put in our own situation, our needs, our own rationalizing. This is what I think should happen. So therefore, God, you have to acquiesce to me. As if we can govern the Most High. We can direct Him and instruct Him as to what to do. Mankind always wants to have a part in disassembling, undermining the word and will of God. That's the rebellious state that we are in. Everything that we know and we have and experience here is because He has allowed it to be so. His sovereignty knows no match. There's no bounds to it. God has asked that we should return to Him a small portion, to show that we depend on Him, that He is our God. Then why should you say to Him, "No, I will do this for you instead"? Just like Cain, in the process of time, Cain stopped bringing the animal sacrifice because he felt, "Hey, let me bring this instead." You always want to serve God on your terms and not on His. Again, another layer of rebellion. Everything that we experience, we have here, is because He allows it to be so. He is the source of life. He's a very good and a very loving God, very patient, that He has borne so long with mankind's rebellion. Day by day, He sends His holy angels, He sends the Holy Spirit to minister to us, to get us to submit and to cooperate with His Holy Spirit, to cooperate with His will. Do not be rebellious in this area in your life. Many people have agreed and have submitted to this. In other parts of their lives, they have not. But God wants all of us to cooperate with Him. It is for our betterment. In everything that He asks of us to do, it is always for our betterment. He has entrusted goods in our hands, goods in His children's hands, for the advancement of His work in this world, the work of saving mankind. Be a part of it. Join in. Cooperate with Him. Work with Him. If you have any issues in how it is spent, you can talk to Him about it. Let Him deal with the people that He's charged with in doing it a particular way. But you should not find yourself in a position where you're disobedient to God because another human being is doing something you don't like. It's between you and God. Be obedient to Him. Let Him work with anybody else that you have offense with. Yeah? God is in earnest with us. He expects us to help in planting His standard in places which have never heard the truth. Through this radio ministry, the gospel is going so far. Anywhere on the world, you have the internet, you can just pick it up and hear it. In the privacy of their homes, you can just pick it up and hear it. You who donate to this radio station, you are helping in planting the standard in these far

away countries, these far distant places where our feet may never touch. Never ever touch. In eternity, God will let them know it is because of this person's contribution that you got the gospel where you were. What a wonderful, joyful meeting that is going to be. From all over the world, calls for help are coming. Lay out no money unnecessarily. Be mindful in how you spend the money God has given to you. Ask Him, should I purchase this? Should I not? Where should I purchase it? Let God be involved in your life. He will only give you the best things, that you can make the best use of the money that He has given to you, that you have access to. Where you need to deny yourself, deny yourself. Take up your cross and follow Jesus, follow your Master. It says you can never give Him as much as He has given to you. That is impossible. So keep giving. He gave His life for you. And the question is asked, what have you given for Him? Be sure to join me tomorrow, same time at 9 o'clock for another devotion. It is now 19 and a half minutes after 9 o'clock. Celebrating birthdays today, we have George Baba Cyril. Happy birthday to you, Baba. Also, we have Moses Sipal, Liana Monrose, Adela Keane, Micheline Bernard. We have Fabian Griffith and Shirleyanne Monrose. Sherilyn Monrose, sorry. Celebrating their birthdays today. And to anyone else celebrating a birthday or an anniversary, may God richly bless you in all areas of your life. Let's take in some music and then we'll be back at 9:35 with the reading from the Spirit of Prophecy for today. Present morning greetings goes out to Sister Josephine Paul. Sister Valentine Connie, but good morning to you. Sister St. Catherine listening at the government offices. So yesterday, Flo had an island-wide internet blackout. You know. Couldn't get internet at home in the afternoon. So many of our listeners who are home right now and they use Flo internet, they may not be able to hear us. To hear the programming for today. I understood that some Flo phones couldn't receive calls or make calls, so they were just out. So I don't know that this has been rectified because we're using Digicel at this office. So as soon as, if anybody knows that it has been restored, please let me know. But I guess that the technicians are working very, very feverishly to get the situation under control, to reverse it, to repair that systems blocker that they had. But I do hope, apart from that little internet shutdown, that you had an enjoyable Sunday. You had a very, very fun and blessed day. And Sunday was Francine Hall's birthday. Hope that you had a great one. And to anyone else celebrated this weekend, may lots of love and happiness come to you. Let's begin this song, He is Wonderful. And then we'll continue with our programming for today. Happy Monday, everybody. Pray that you have a blessed week, a blessed day. You have good energy for this day. And this is the last week for the Gospel Explosion Crusade, so invite all those who need to be invited. If you have not been, please come out to visit. And I hope that, I absolutely know that God will bless you and that you'll experience something wonderful during this crusade.

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1: In his days, Judah shall be saved, and Israel shall dwell safely. And this is his name whereby he shall be called, the Lord our righteousness. Jeremiah 23, verse 6.
0: The law is righteousness.
1: My tongue shall speak of thy word, for all thy commandments are righteousness. 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

0: And it is now 9:35, time for the reading of the book Christian Service. We are chapter 14, entitled Religious Liberty. Today we consider the last act in the drama. This is page 160 of the book. Also found in Testimonies for the Church, Volume 7, Volume 5. Okay, the reading today says, the substitution of the laws of men for the law of God, the exaltation by merely human authority of Sunday in place of the Bible Sabbath, is the last act in the drama. When this substitution becomes universal, God will reveal itself, Himself. He will arise in His majesty to shake terribly the earth. He will come out of His place to punish the inhabitants of the world for their iniquity, and the earth shall disclose her blood and shall no more cover her slain. When our nation shall so abjure the principles of its government as to enact a Sunday law, Protestantism will in this act join hands with popery. It will be nothing else than giving life to the tyranny which has long been eagerly watching its opportunity to spring again into active despotism. By the decree of enforcing the institution of the papacy in violation of the law of God, the United States, she says, our nation, will disconnect herself fully from righteousness. When Protestantism shall stretch her hand across the gulf to grasp the hand of the Roman power, when she shall reach over the abyss to clasp hands with spiritualism, when under the influence of this threefold union, our country shall repudiate every principle of its constitution as a Protestant and Republican government, and shall make provision for the propagation of people's falsehoods and delusions, then we may know that the time has come for the marvelous working of Satan and that the end is near. The time is not far distant when, like the early disciples, we shall be forced to seek a refuge in desolate and solitary places. As the siege of Jerusalem by the Roman armies was the signal for flight to the Judean Christians, so the assumption of power on the part of our nation in the decree enforcing the people's Sabbath will be a warning to us. It will then be time to leave the large cities, preparatory to leaving the smaller ones for retirement homes in secluded places among the mountains. And that's the reading for this morning, the last act in the drama. We are nearing home, brethren. We are nearing home. If the trend that we're seeing continues to take place, we are very, very near. Very, very near. Everything that God has given to us in the Word, in the prophecies, in spirit of prophecy, has been to prepare us to keep our faith anchored in Him. We may believe that He's a God who does not lie. We can track at the time, make preparation, not be lost, not be taken by surprise by what's coming up next. Believe His words and live accordingly. If you know Christ is coming soon, what type of life ought you to be living? We should be living holy lives all now. The last act in the drama is to make Sunday have it take the place of the Bible Sabbath. God has given us this instruction. He's told us it's going to happen. Whether or not it exists right now, whether or not you think it is possible, it is plausible for man on a whole, the entire planet, to rally around this, whether or not you think it's possible, it's going to happen. We may not have the details as to what the precursors are, or what things led up to it, but Jesus says, the Word says it's going to happen, then it's going to happen. We may not be alive to see it. Tomorrow is promised to no man, but it's going to happen. Again, because we know that it's coming soon, what type of life ought we to be living right now? Pray that you develop your relationship with Jesus and love Him. That nothing will shake your faith in Him, nothing will waver you, and you'll continue to live happy and good lives with Him. This is unfortunate that mankind continues to show that he is in opposition to the will of God. God says the seventh day, mankind said, nah, we'll do the first day instead. And then now they want to force the entire world to follow them, to go back to the time of great persecution, where if you speak against the laws and traditions of mankind, you'll be tortured, you'll be killed. But we just only want to follow the laws and the word of Jehovah. Your belief and acceptance of these words as true will help you to make better choices in life in preparation for the great conflict to take place. If you think that right now the spiritual leaders in the U.S. are against the Roman powers, that they're fighting them, they're not. And soon and very soon, you're going to see them reach out and seek for authority to have Sunday as a day of worship for all families, a day of rest for the families, to be together. And anyone, any group of people who come up and say, no, let's do the biblical Sabbath instead, you're going to be shut down violently. The world did not accept Christ. The world does not love Christ. The world did not want Christ's words on authority and sacrifice. But those who have relationships with him, yes, we want him. And I hope that you continue to enjoy your life with him. That's the end of the reading for today. Be sure to join me tomorrow, same time at 9:35, as we take in more from the book Christian Service. It is a Christian's responsibility to serve the Lord. So the question is, how are you serving him? It is almost time for our helpful tip for today, coming up at 9:45. But I just want to encourage you to please make it out tonight to the Gospel Explosion. Gospel Crusade is taking place in Kalisak. And I hope that you all had a wonderful time last night.
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And it is now time for our helpful tip this morning, again on the amazing health benefits of Moringa oleifera. Today we're learning that it protects the cardiovascular system. The tip today says Moringa extracts are helpful in the prevention of myocardial or cardiac damage due to the presence of powerful antioxidants and also exert anti-diabetic effects. Research studies conducted on this subject have provided supporting evidence that provides the antiperoxidative and cardioprotective effects of Moringa therapy. Moringa helps in inhibiting the increase in lipid periodization in the myocardial tissue and aids in maintaining a healthy heart. Let's take that tip again one more time. It says Moringa oleifera helps protect the cardiovascular system, a very vital system in our bodies, keeps us alive. And when it shuts down, that is it. Again, it says Moringa extracts are helpful in the prevention of myocardial or cardiac damage due to the presence of powerful antioxidants and also exert anti-diabetic effects. Research studies conducted on this subject have provided supporting evidence that proves the antiperoxidative. I am so sorry for butchering this word.

0: Genetic that again. It says research studies conducted on this subject have provided supporting evidence that proves the anti-peril, oxidative, and cardioprotective effects of Moringa therapy. Moringa helps in inhibiting the increase in lipid peroxidation in the microcardial tissue and aids in maintaining a healthy heart. So, Moringa helps to maintain a healthy heart. Please be sure to join me tomorrow, same time at 9:45, as we take in another helpful tip on the amazing health benefits of Moringa oleifera. Many people in Tanzania complain about having bad hearts. This is hurting, they can't do this, they can't do that. There are a lot of plants that can help repair the tissues in the bodies, help prevent damage to the tissues in the organs. And so try Moringa, add some Moringa to your diet. And talk to your doctor about it to see if there's any change, run some tests, and see if you're living a healthier life. Just how your body's feeling. Are you feeling any stronger, any better in your body? Up next, our Creation Moments broadcast, and I attend this morning our program, It Is Written. I'll be back at 11 for the verse and thought for today.
1: Inexact, exact science revealed in today's Creation Moment. And now, here's our Creation Moments host, Ian Taylor.
2: Just how good are those radiocarbon dates? When reporting an exciting archaeological discovery, popular science magazines tell the reader, for example, that some man-made artifact is 40,000 years old. A few years ago, it was common to find tolerance figures such as plus or minus 1,500 years attached to these ages. These tolerance figures effectively leave an impression of objective precision in the mind of the reader. Those tolerance figures are seldom used today. The radiocarbon method was developed in 1948 and at that time was believed to be the ultimate answer to the archaeologists' dating problems. The method has not lived up to its promise, and today it is distrusted by the scientific community unless backed up by a second dating method. To give one example, when scientists carbon dated a mammoth bone hide scraper discovered in the Yukon, it was evident that man and mammoth lived at the same time, but it carbon dated at 25 to 32,000 years old. However, this put man on the North American continent about 20,000 years before humans were supposed to have arrived here. Eventually, a second test method using a nuclear accelerator was used, and this dated the same piece of bone at only 2,000 years. This example is common, and the Bible-believing Christian should not be concerned that carbon-dated ages will in any way disprove the Bible.
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0: God is perfect.
1: Be ye therefore perfect, even as your Father which is in heaven is perfect. Matthew 5 verse 48.
0: The law is perfect.
1: The law of the Lord is perfect, converting the soul. The testimony of the Lord is sure, making wise the simple. 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
4: Thanks for joining me on It Is Written. We're starting a series on a book of the Bible that changed the world. Literally, changed the world. For hundreds of years, the Western world was dominated by one religious belief system. And that was spectacularly upended after a man read this certain book of the Bible and shared its message. Doing so very nearly cost him his life. In fact, he spent almost a year in hiding after making himself the enemy of an empire. What he unearthed and then shared with the world brought about the most significant social and religious change of the last 1,000 years. Wars were fought because of what he found in this book. Lives were lost. High-profile people were executed. Millions were martyred. Battle lines were drawn. So what could be so inflammatory as to cause all that? Well, we're going to find out. The book of Romans was written by the Apostle Paul, the man who was arrested by God as he neared Damascus while on his way to arrest Christians and bring them back to Jerusalem to be prosecuted and likely killed. Paul was driven by an intense hatred for Christians and Christianity, and an intense hatred for Jesus. But Paul was sincere in his faith in God, and you know he was sincere because when God got hold of Paul's heart and showed him the truth of what the Bible said, Paul left everything else behind, took hold of the Word of God, and dedicated himself to sharing it, suffering in the process. Paul's attitude to begin with wasn't unlike the attitude of the church of Luther's day, which heard the German priest's biblical message and reacted by first kicking him out of the church and then trying to kill him. So what is it about the book of Romans that caused such a vitriolic reaction from so many people? We're going to go through the book of Romans chapter by chapter. We'll look at the farewells in chapter 16, at Paul's encouragement to pay your taxes and be subject to authorities in chapter 13. We'll look at what Paul said about Israel and the Jews, about walking after the Spirit and not after the flesh. We'll look at death to self, justification by faith, Abraham's faith, and a lot more. Romans contains some of the most memorable passages in the entire Bible. Who shall separate us from the love of Christ? For I am persuaded that neither death, nor life, nor angels, and so on, shall be able to separate us from the love of God, which is in Christ Jesus our Lord. That's Romans 8, 35, 38, and 39. For the wages of sin is death, but the gift of God is eternal life through Jesus Christ our Lord. Chapter 6, verse 23. All have sinned and come short of the glory of God. Romans 3, 23. And that little phrase that upended the order of Western civilization. The just shall live by faith. Now that thought wasn't original to Paul. Paul read that in Habakkuk, one of the minor prophets in the Old Testament. But Paul co-opted that thought to make his case about the entire plan of salvation. In fact, Paul borrowed a lot from the Old Testament in the book of Romans. He quotes Isaiah a lot. He quotes extensively from the Psalms and Genesis, as well as Exodus, Malachi, Hosea, Leviticus, Deuteronomy, Joel, Nahum, and more. So let's dive into Romans chapter 1, and we'll find that Romans chapter 1 is dynamite. In this chapter, Paul covers a range of subjects, and we'll zero in on a couple of big ones. Paul's about to make the claim that God saves Jews and Gentiles in the same way, that Gentiles can be saved just as well as Jews can. Not really big news for us today, but revolutionary in that day. He deals with creation, with morality, and he introduces us to the major point of the book of Romans, that salvation comes by faith. Or he's not going to say that the law of God is not important, but Paul gets the focus just right when he says, obedience doesn't save you, Jesus saves you. And faith lays hold of Jesus and makes salvation real in your life. In fact, he's going to make it really clear that anyone can receive salvation from God. So if you've ever doubted that God can save you, you'll find out that he definitely can. Like the rest of Paul's epistles, Romans starts with Paul introducing himself. He calls himself a servant of Jesus Christ. Actually, the word he uses is the Greek word doulos, slave. He describes himself as a slave of Jesus Christ, a bondservant. Not someone who is mistreated and has no rights, but a willing servant, a complete servant of God. Quite a turnaround for someone who hated Jesus with a passion and wanted Jesus' followers dead. First verse of Romans, Paul says he was separated unto the gospel of God. And then he says that God promised that gospel before by his prophets in the Holy Scriptures, which means that the gospel was spoken of, revealed in the Old Testament. Be careful about neglecting the Old Testament. Paul says the gospel is in there. Paul states that Jesus is the Son of God, made of the seed of David, and declared to be the Son of God with power. The evidence of that being that Jesus was raised from the dead. Paul then says that we have received grace and apostleship. And for what reason? For obedience to the faith. Grace, he says, leads to obedience. And Romans 1 gives us an idea of what Paul was like. He was a church planter. He was a soul winner. His top priority was sharing the gospel, inviting others to know Jesus and be saved. Now, look at where Paul goes. You'll notice in Paul's writings that there's a constant theme that emerges, a constant theological battle that he fights. There were Jewish believers in the Church of Rome who wanted to emphasize certain tenets of Judaism. They wanted to push the keeping of feast days. They wanted to press circumcision as a requirement. They wanted to overlay unnecessary requirements on the church. When the church council met at Jerusalem in Acts chapter 15, that council addressed this issue. Acts 15 verse 5. But some of the sect of the Pharisees who believed rose up, saying, it is necessary to circumcise them and to command them to keep the law of Moses. James spoke up and said, therefore I judge that we write to them to abstain from things polluted by idols, from sexual immorality, from things strangled, and from blood. Of course, that's not to say that's the sum total of the Christian experience. He could have mentioned not killing and not stealing and so forth. But these were the controverted issues. And the early church made clear that circumcision was not binding. Feast day keeping was not binding. The sacrifices and the feast days of the old law of Moses were not binding on Christian believers. Paul fought this idea in Ephesians and Corinthians. It's big in Galatians. In fact, in Galatians he wrote that, if I yet preach circumcision, then is the offense of the cross ceased. Promote the works of the law as being salvific in nature, and you're destroying the meaning of the cross, Paul says. I appreciate seeing you here on It Is Written, and I'd love to connect with you daily with a daily word. It's called Every Word. 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I'd love you to get my daily Bible word, every word. 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This question of the role of the law is one of the key issues Paul addresses in Romans. You'll see it repeatedly. It's a theme he develops throughout the book of Romans. He says in verse 14, "I am debtor both to the Greeks and to the barbarians. I'm ready to preach the gospel to you that are at Rome also." In verse 16, he then says, "The gospel is the power of God to salvation for everyone who believes, for the Jew first and also for the Greek." The gospel, the good news, the euangelion, the gospel message. That is the power of God which brings salvation. Find the gospel message, believe it, and you have salvation. The word Paul uses here for power is the Greek word dunamis, which is where the English word dynamite comes from. The gospel is dynamite. It's powerful. Through Jesus, there is no one God cannot save. There is no sin that God cannot forgive. There is no sin that has to bind you. There is no life that's been lived so badly that God cannot turn it around. The gospel is so powerful, sinners can be forgiven and transformed. Jesus can do that in your life. And Paul is going to point out it happens through faith in Jesus. Paul is not ashamed of the gospel message that must go to Jews and Gentiles. Now, that's not a challenging thought today, but put yourself in the shoes of the people hearing this letter read for the first time. The Church of Rome was a mixture of Jewish converts and heathen converts. And Paul is saying to the self-righteous Jewish converts, and he'll talk more about this in later chapters, God can save Jews and also Greeks. He says of the gospel, "For in it the righteousness of God is revealed from faith to faith. As it is written, the just shall live by faith." Now that's Paul's thesis statement. The rest of the book of Romans explains and amplifies that statement. I'm getting ahead of myself a bit, but I want to prod your thinking. If I were to ask you, why do you believe you're going to heaven? Or perhaps, what does it take for a person to be able to go to heaven? Many people are going to say, "I'll go to heaven because I'm a good person," which is a calamitous answer. The just shall live by faith, the Bible says. Faith lays hold of the righteousness of Christ, and that brings salvation. Ask a lot of people, and they'll say, "As long as you're a good person." So define a good person for me. In Romans 3, Paul is going to tell us that there is none righteous, no, not one. Two verses later, there is none that does good, no, not one. Eternal life isn't given to the good. There's no one who is good. Eternal life is given to the righteous. Now, you might say, "But no one is righteous." And you'd be right, except that faith in Jesus lays hold of His righteousness. When you believe in Jesus as your Savior, you receive His righteousness, which is the righteousness a person needs in order to go to heaven. Romans 4 verse 3, "Abraham believed God and it was counted to him for righteousness." When he believed God was able to do what God had promised, it was imputed

saying males have to be circumcised to be saved, or we should observe this Jewish feast day and then we can have assurance. This is what upset the church in Martin Luther's day. He preached righteousness by faith, quoting Paul and quoting Habakkuk, and the church of his day said, you can't teach people that. The church knew that if they could convince people that salvation came via the sacraments, then people would need the church for salvation, because through the church they would receive the sacraments. The people would become dependent on the church for salvation, and the sacraments would prop up the economy of the church. It was all salvation by works. Paul says, the just shall live by faith, or eternal life comes from faith in Christ and his word. A person becomes just in the sight of God through faith in Jesus alone. That's the basis for everything that follows in the book of Romans. Now Paul addresses people who hold the truth in unrighteousness. Paul states that all people can know God because God has revealed himself. The invisible things of him from the creation of the world are clearly seen, being understood by the things that are made. God can be seen in creation, seen and known in the works of his hands. Evolutionary theory was inevitable, really. Satan knew that to sweep away God's influence in the world, he would have to abolish the teaching of creation. Paul's point is, you see evidence for God every time you see the things God has created. See a waterfall, or a flower, or a baby, or a sunrise. And you have to say that's evidence for God, because obviously those things didn't get there on their own. But after Charles Darwin was done, people were now saying those things got there on their own. So no need for God, because there was a Big Bang. No need for God, because somehow nothing exploded for reasons we can't understand, because you can't understand something like that. And then everything, the entire universe, now exists because everything came from nothing. In Darwin's day, there were plenty of people looking for a reason to shut God out of their lives. Sinners want a way to get rid of God, and evolution gave them just that thing. Evolution, there is no God. Marxism, there is no God. Much, not all, but much of science today, there is no God. Why shouldn't we have so much sin in the world when this is the prevailing narrative? Tell children there is no God, that they're the result of a cosmic accident, that they were not made in God's image, and that in the absence of a loving creator God, this world is all you've got. No wonder we see what we see. If there's no God, there's no heavenly moral code. We live by our own moral code. If God didn't create us, why not live a self-centered life entirely on your own terms? The existence of God gives rise to the law of God, which is the basis of all morality. Paul says that the people who knew not God became vain in their imaginations, and their foolish heart was darkened. And notice this, professing themselves to be wise, they became fools. Now, without wanting to be offensive, it's bizarre that well-educated people can tell you with a straight face that this universe got here on its own. Professing themselves to be wise, they became fools. And then Paul talks about where this thinking led in his day. He writes of people dishonoring their own bodies between themselves. They worshipped and served the creature more than the Creator, and consequently, God gave them up to vile affections. Here, Paul speaks specifically about women who did change the natural use into that which is against nature, and likewise also the men, leaving the natural use of the woman, burned in their lust one toward another, men with men working that which is unseemly. The challenge we have with this passage of the Bible isn't that it's hard to understand. It's very clear. The challenge we have is people saying, why

0: are you being judgmental and mean? Or why is God unfair? You know, no one thinks it's mean when we repeat what the Bible says about pride. The Bible says pride is an abomination. No one minds when we say that. When we talk about what the Bible says about loving your neighbor, not being hateful, not stealing, people don't mind that at all. Now, when I say that the Bible teaches against the drinking of alcohol, I'll get some pushback. There are Christians who love to drink, you know, and they're determined to do it in spite of what the Bible says. Now, touch the subject of morality, and some people get pretty sensitive, reserving the right to determine their own moral code. Many people believe that this is just the way I am, and nothing can change that. I recognize this can be a very complex matter for some people. I know matters of a moral nature run deep. They get right down into the wiring of who we are. And I'm not sure we can always know just what factors are at play in a person's experience to lead them to believe that they are how they are and that they cannot possibly change. Obviously, many immoral people have changed. Many adulterers have changed. Many heterosexuals and many gays have changed. All kinds of immoral people have changed. It happens every day. God is clear about this. He's able to change any person's life and can keep anyone from yielding to inappropriate desires. Right after this, Paul lists a catalog of various sins, and he mentions fornication. This is what we could term sexual immorality. Why is it that when we talk about fornication, I was born this way and can't change, isn't a good excuse? No one accepts that. Why were you unfaithful to your husband? Well, I was born this way and I simply cannot change. I have to sleep around. No, we don't think that. Nobody does. What we know is that Paul is clear. Leave God out of your life and you cannot experience the power of the gospel. He mentions sexual sin as one of the places a person might go if they ignore the power of the gospel. He talks about all unrighteousness, fornication, wickedness, covetousness. Now, that barely gets a mention today. In fact, some churches encourage it. Maliciousness, envy, murder, debate, deceit, malignity, whisperers, backbiters, haters of God, despiteful, proud, boasters, inventors of evil things, disobedient to parents, without understanding, covenant breakers, without natural affection, implacable, that's unforgiving, unmerciful. Paul speaks of people who know better, but they not only commit sin, they take pleasure in others who sin. What's he saying? He's saying, this is where your life goes when you're not experiencing the power of the gospel. The gospel is the power of God unto salvation. But I'm hearing people saying, Pastor, you just mentioned me. What hope do I have? You might check many of those boxes. Debate, malice, envy, deceit, pride, disobedient to parents, unmerciful. That's most people at some time, and many people all the time. So what's the solution? The book of Romans has the solution. It's already given it to us. The just shall live by faith. Paul wrote Romans to help us understand that we are not to rely on our own works, on our own power. Whatever your weakness, your hang-up, your pet sin, whatever your addiction, whatever your dysfunction, Romans says God can completely change your life. Romans is going to tell you that where sin abounded, grace abounded more. God's grace is more powerful than your sin. God's power to clean you up and keep you clean is greater than the devil's power to drag you down into sin. Romans is no joke. The gospel is the power of God. Romans is going to tell you how you can be free from sin. And that's remarkable. It's going to say, sin shall not have dominion over you. And you will learn that you can experience all of this, the power of God, salvation, justification, forgiveness, freedom. You can have it all by faith in Jesus Christ. Jesus is coming back to this world soon. We're seeing the signs of his return all around us. If ever there was a time to open your heart to Jesus, that time is now. Eternity can be yours. If you'll have faith in the one who died for you, gave his life for you. You don't have a debt now because Jesus paid it all, and that becomes real in your life when you accept it, when you believe it by faith. Can you invite Jesus into your heart right now? Can you ask Jesus to transform your life right now? Can you say, I will have faith in you. You died for me. I believe it. Can you say that right now? Let me pray with you. Let's pray. Father in heaven, thank you for the gospel, the good news that Jesus lived, died for us, ascended to heaven, ministers for us at your right hand, and gives us freely his righteousness. Friend, do you want that righteousness today? Will you accept it? Can you claim it now? Don't be saying you don't deserve it. No one does. Jesus didn't come to earth for the deserving. If he had, no one would be saved. Accept him now. Father, we thank you for the gift of eternal life. We accept a new heart from you. At this moment, we pray in faith. In Jesus' name, amen.
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0: 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This series will bless your life. Until then, remember, it is written, man shall not live by bread alone, but by every word that proceeds from the mouth of God.
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0: On June the 22nd, 1969, the Cuyahoga River in Cleveland, Ohio, caught fire again. The many factories on the banks of the river had badly polluted the Cuyahoga, and even though this wasn't a big fire, it was the catalyst for change. Often it's not until a disaster that people say, I have to change, an accident, a brush with death. But you don't need to leave it until then. If there's something in your life that's harming you or others, it's time to let it go. Surrender it to God and allow His presence in your life to change you. God says, a new heart also will I give you, and a new spirit will I put within you. Ezekiel 36:26. Don't wait until it's too late or until you've got something complicated to untangle. Yield your life to Christ and God will do a great work in your life. He'll clean you up and He'll keep you clean. John Bradshaw, It Is Written.
1: Thank you so much for listening to this morning's It Is Written program and the songs after. I trust that you were blessed. It is now time for the verse and thought for today. This morning's verse comes from Romans. It's Romans 12:17. It says, recompense to no man evil for evil. Provide things honest in the sight of all men. Again, the verse for today. Recompense to no man evil for evil. Provide things honest in the sight of all men. I really love the very practical advice and admonition Paul gives. Many times you really want to recompense evil for evil, but it just perpetuates more evil in the world. God is a truthful and honest God, and He will take care of what needs to be punished and settled. But for us, on our end, we provide things honest in the sight of all men. We represent the Great One. Today our thought is again from the book Desire of Ages. Today we move to page 323. The reading today says, the thought today, the habit of careless and irreverent criticism reacts upon the character in fostering irreverence and unbelief. So apart from, read that again. It says the habit of careless and irreverent criticism reacts upon the character in fostering irreverence and unbelief. Desire of Ages, page 323. Imagine that you being so careless in your criticisms against other people is having an impact on you, in your person, on your soul. It's fostering irreverence inside of you and unbelief. Oof, nobody wants that. They want to have stronger faith in God and in His church. So I guess that's something we should desist. Stop and cease. The habit of careless and irreverent criticism reacts upon the character in fostering irreverence and unbelief. Up next, live in production. Did you hear about Bob? At 10 past the hour, we have the program Financial Matters, the benefits of having extra income. And the lines are open. You can call to request your songs. 4521011 is the number. The WhatsApp line is 461-9647. So, Valentine Connibut, good morning to you. Sister Viola Molwe, good morning to you. Sister Pauline Canaries, good morning. Sister Mackie, good morning to you. All of our listeners in Canaries, Sister Hippolyte, blessed day to you. To the Leonti family, happy day to all of you. Brother Charles, good day to you as well. Adam Milton Henry, good morning to you and your family. We're now 6.5 minutes after 11 o'clock.
2: Hey, George, did you hear about Bob landing that big sale?
3: Yeah, sure. Sorry, I got a meeting to go to.
2: But did you hear what else happened to Bob?
3: No. What?
2: You didn't hear what happened to Bob?
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3: 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It can wait. He got caught stealing, didn't he?
2: No.
3: He was drinking on the job, right? You know those sales guys.
2: No.
3: Embezzling? Insider trading? Come on, tell me. What?
2: Why are you so interested in hearing this? You didn't have time to hear good news about Bob.
3: That was boring. 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
2: Why?
3: Because I'm egotistical and I want to hear bad things about other people to make me feel better about myself.
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3: Yeah, I shouldn't be that way. 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
2: You know, Bob, gossip really isn't good.
3: True. So what happened to Bob?
2: Oh, he bought a new car with a bonus he got.
3: You made me late to a meeting with my boss for that?
2: Well, you insisted I tell you.
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1: 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This one from Fernando Ortega, Rock of Ages.

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0: I am Aletta St. Omer, and this has been Financial Matters. Thank you so much for listening.

This is such a comforting song. Me and Maureen, God will work it out. It's now 29 minutes after 11 o'clock. You're listening to Breeze FM Radio this Monday morning. Hearing that it is a fiber optic issue with Flo, that's why the internet is down. That's going to take a couple of days. Don't know if the technicians are already working on it, but if it is what they say it is, it's pretty serious. I apologize for those who cannot hear right now, but those who can, I'm so happy that you guys are on board. So if you can't hear from your family and friends, if they over, you're calling them from overseas and you can't contact them, that's why that internet has some challenges right now. Just a few texts of encouragement on the character of our lovely God. The song that just aired said, God will work it out. Doesn't matter what's happening in your life, God is able to work it out. We are told in Numbers 23:19, reading from the New Living Translation, God is not a man, so he does not lie. He is not human, so he does not change his mind. Has he ever spoken and failed to act? Has he ever promised and not carried it through? That's a question for you to think about right now. Titus 1:2 says, in hope of eternal life, which God, who cannot lie, promised before time began. It is not just that God has decided he will not lie. He cannot lie. Physically, he is incapable of lying. He only speaks the truth. Everything he says is going to happen, whether in your time, some other time, but it will happen. Because he literally cannot deceive. He's embodiment of truth. So, if God has given you a message, God has convicted you of something, know for sure that it's going to happen. I love watching God move. I don't always know what he's going to do or how he's going to accomplish it. As we're speaking about this during worship this morning, about the Sunday law and how the entire world is going to join in. How are we going to get the Muslims? You know, how are you going to get all these different groups who have such fundamental differences to accept and believe this? We don't know the workings of the how. But it's already given us a big picture that it is going to happen. So as we go throughout today, the next song comes up, says, you're going to make it. He has promised you're going to make it. And because God always keeps his promises and he does not know how to lie, he only speaks the truth. Believe him and his word. Be blessed by the song. If there's a song you'd like to hear, be sure to call 452-1011. The WhatsApp line is 461-9647. Up next, we have our devotional thought at 11:45.

Amen, amen. Another great encourager. We're going to make it through, guys. Let's keep holding on. This next song, One Day at a Time, goes out to the family and friends of Sister Prisca Henry, her 6 children, her 3 grandchildren, Nashelle, Natalie, and Valdez, to the staff of Praise FM, the members of her church family, the Grizzly SDA Church. Wishing everyone a safe and good day today. And let's keep taking life one day at a time. We'll get through it. We'll get to where we need to be. Good advice coming from fathers on Father's Day. Work hard for what you want. Slow down. Eat your food. And take care of yourself. You know, listen to good advice. Take good advice. It would be lovely if we could get some more of those good advice that fathers have to pass on to their children. Sister Prisca, thanks for the song today. Do enjoy, everyone.

It is now 11:46. Let's take in our devotional thought. You're just listening there to Linda Randall, two songs, One Day at a Time, and Give Them All to Jesus, both classic, timeless songs. Our devotional thought this morning is entitled Eat with Thanksgiving. And the thought today, the text for today is from 1 Timothy chapter 4, verses 4 and 5. It says, "For every creature of God is good, and nothing is to be refused if it is received with thanksgiving, for it is sanctified by the word of God and prayer." Some time ago, an Adventist pastor was invited to lunch with a group of pastors from other denominations. They were all taking a missionary training course in California, USA, and the pastor responsible for choosing the restaurant was Pentecostal. He selected a Salvadorian restaurant known for serving pupusas, corn or rice tortillas stuffed with various fillings, especially pork. Once seated, the instructor asked, "And what are the pupusas made of?" The Pentecostal pastor replied confidently, "Doctor, what else could they be? The best pressed pork, cacklings." "And what will our Adventist friend eat?" the instructor asked. "Well, with Thanksgiving, everything is cleaned by prayer," the Pentecostal pastor said. "That's true," the instructor answered, "but everything is good if it comes from what is good to eat, like the Jewish belief. So please bring vegetarian pupusas for our Adventist friend." Indeed, Paul tells Timothy that what is eaten is only good if it is received with thanksgiving. But when you pray for the food on the table, you must be aware that you are responsible for what you put into your mouth. You cannot ask for God's blessing guilt-free if your table contains foods He has not approved. See Genesis 1:29 and Leviticus chapter 11. The Lord desires your diet to be the one given in Eden: fruits, seeds, and vegetables. This way, you can freely ask for His blessings without a burdened conscience, for you are eating the diet He prescribed. Living healthier and happier is a privilege when you follow God's will. Of course, He will always bless you, but you will still reap the consequences of your choices. The Lord invites you to try eating as He instructed. Like all the good He has left for you, you will soon see a marked improvement in your body's functions when nourished as your Creator intended. Will you make this good decision? May the Lord bless you as you do by His grace. And that's the reading for today, Eat with Thanksgiving. A very interesting encounter here, but it is true. You can only bless what God has approved of, that is good to eat. We don't want to keep adding to any rebellion. We don't want to do anything that is contrary to His will. And it makes sense, apart from just the spiritual admonition God gives in certain types of food, what to look out for, the fins, drift the curd, and you know, all of those different things, parting of the hoof, what foods fall into which category. When you study the foods that God has prohibited in Leviticus 11, and that's just not for Israelites, that's for human beings as a whole, as they study them more, they're finding out that these things are very unhealthy. Parasites, scavengers, and it's unhealthy for the human body to consume. So first off, we do not know all about what temperature to cook pork at, that that's the best thing to eat it at. And you have to double boil it to get rid of the parasites, and you have to do so many things if it to kill the parasites. We didn't know that back in the day. All we knew was God said don't eat that. We just listened to Him, we left it at that. As we advance in knowledge and technology, we're beginning to understand the whys behind God's commandments. It's nice to know, but with faith it is not necessary. God gives us enough information for us to believe Him. And if just the one food that He says, don't eat that, that's not good for you, really. Eat something else. I've given you a variety of things to eat. Eat that. Play around with that. No, make combinations with those foods. Leave those certain animals alone. We can have a feast with what He has allowed.
And what he said is dangerous, it's unhealthy, it is unsuitable for your body temple. Kite sabatmise. Kite. Listen to Colin the first time. I just want us to settle right there. Whatever God says, we read it, we understand it, it is plain, we're going to follow it. If you want any further evidence, any further explanations, if he thinks it's necessary for you to have it, he shall give it. But by faith, obey, listen, obey. It's going to save you a whole lot of trouble. That's the reading for today. Be sure to join me tomorrow, same time at 11:45 for another reading. Coming up at 12 o'clock, we have the meeting. So let's sing this song from Brooklyn Tabernacle Choir, Thou, O Lord. The group on Saturday afternoon did an absolutely amazing job with this. If you were not present at the concert, I know the internet was choppy because of the rain. You can go back and view it. The stream is clear now. You can watch the video of the concert and enjoy the skits from the ancillary church. You can also enjoy the music from the different groups from around the island. Good job, the Trinity Group.

0: is holy.
1: But the Lord of hosts shall be exalted in judgment, and God that is holy shall be sanctified in righteousness. Isaiah 5 verse 16.
0: The law is holy.
1: Wherefore the law is holy, and the commandment holy, and just and good. Romans 7 verse 12.

0: God is true.
1: He that have received his testimony have set to his seal that God is true. John 3, verse 33.
0: The law is true.
1: The fear of the Lord is clean, enduring forever. The judgments of the Lord are true and righteous altogether. Psalm 19, verse 9.

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1: 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I'm Karen Perino. Here are the headlines in the local, regional and international news. In local news, flow outage knocks out services across St. Lucia. In regional news, CARICOM urged to accelerate digital transformation to strengthen competitiveness, resilience. In international news, UK Prime Minister Keir Starmer announces resignation. And 83 years of love, couple who married during World War II recognized as world's longest married pair. The details of these stories coming up to this.
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Welcome back, and now for the news in detail. A major flow outage has left customers across St. Lucia without service since Sunday evening, prompting the telecommunications provider to activate its highest level response measures. The disruption began at approximately 5:30 p.m. on Sunday and has affected all commercial and business customers in St. Lucia, as well as some customers in Dominica, according to the company. Describing the incident as a crisis-level event, Flow said it activated its regional network disaster response and recovery center and local crisis management team as efforts to restore service intensified. While the exact cause has not yet been determined, technical teams are investigating suspected fault that has disrupted services throughout St. Lucia and impacted some customers in Dominica. The outage has also affected network-based communications, which means Flow customers have been unable to receive updates by text message or email. The company said it is relying on media outlets and its social media platforms to keep customers informed. Flow acknowledges the gravity of this outage and the impact of its hand it has had on its valued customers. Our top priority is restoring connectivity, and we have mobilized all necessary regional resources to address the issue as swiftly as possible. We appreciate our customers' patience and understanding during this challenging time, the company said. Flow said restoring connectivity remains its top priority and thanked customers for its patience as work continues to bring services back online. Customers are being encouraged to follow Flow's official social media channels and local media outlets for updates.

In regional news, Grenada Prime Minister Deacon Mitchell has called for CARICOM countries to move more quickly in advancing the region's digital transformation, warning that greater collaboration is essential if Caribbean nations are to remain competitive in an increasingly digital global economy. Mitchell, who serves as CARICOM's lead head of government for science and technology in the quasi-cabinet, made the remarks Saturday during the opening of a meeting of CARICOM ministers responsible for information and communications technology, ICT, held under the theme Accelerating Digital Development to 2030. Addressing regional officials, Mitchell said digital technologies have become critical to economic resilience, national security, and sustainable development. He pointed to progress already made through initiatives including the CARICOM Single ICT Space, the Strategic Framework for Digital Resilience 2025 to 2030, and expanded regional cooperation on cybersecurity. If CARICOM is to remain competitive and relevant, we need to act collectively and strategically to ensure that our region is not left at the margins of the global digital economy, the Prime Minister stated. He said global uncertainty, economic instability, and geopolitical tensions make it increasingly important for Caribbean nations to work together, particularly as international rules surrounding artificial intelligence, digital trade, data governance, and internet governance continue to evolve. Mitchell stressed that no single CARICOM member state can successfully navigate the digital transition alone, and said coordinated regional action will be essential. The Grenadian leader also highlighted the growing importance of artificial intelligence, describing it as a transformative force with the potential to improve public services, boost productivity, and create new industries. He said AI presents an opportunity for CARICOM countries to leapfrog traditional development pathways, but emphasized that its adoption must be guided by principles of inclusion, trust, and ethical governance. Mitchell also called for greater investment in digital infrastructure, cybersecurity, digital skills training, and modern regulatory frameworks to keep pace with technological advances. He emphasized the importance of equipping young people with the skills needed to participate in the digital economy. During the meeting, ministers reviewed and agreed on regional frameworks covering digital cooperation, artificial intelligence, cybersecurity, and digital skills development. CARICOM, established in 1973, comprises 15 member states and 6 associate members. The regional organization works to promote economic integration, foreign policy coordination, human and social development, and security cooperation across the Caribbean.

In international news, British Prime Minister Keir Starmer announced his resignation on Monday after less than 2 years in office, in a term characterized by policy U-turns and deep public unpopularity. "Every decision I have taken has been about putting the country I love first. That is why I will resign as leader of the Labour Party," Starmer said as he choked up in an emotional speech outside 10 Downing Street. Starmer said the process of picking a new leader for the centre-left party would be launched in July and he would remain as Prime Minister until his successor is chosen, to be in place before Parliament returns from the summer recess in September. Starmer's main rival, veteran political Andy Burnham, is due to be sworn in as a Member of Parliament on Monday after winning a crucial special election on Thursday, allowing him to return to Parliament and clearing his path to run for party leader. "I will remain in a post as Prime Minister until the contest is complete, and I will do everything I can to ensure an orderly handover of power," Starmer added. Until the weekend, Starmer had insisted he was going to fight on and remain as Prime Minister as he fought off challenges and calls to step down. He has clung to that position for months after multiple scandals and high-profile resignations that piled the pressure on him as on his, and his Labour Party. But Britain is now set to get its seventh Prime Minister in a decade. Starmer's widely anticipated announcement comes a day before the 10-year anniversary of the Brexit referendum, which triggered the UK's exit from the European Union and an unprecedented churn of prime ministers. Starmer has been credited with reshaping Labour into an election-winning party, which clinched a decisive victory in 2024, ending 14 years of conservative rule. But his term was derailed by missteps, ranging from benefits cuts to criticism over defence spending plans. He was nearly ousted in March over his ill-fitted decision to appoint Peter Mandelson, a known associate of the late US sex offender Jeffrey Epstein, as the UK's ambassador to Washington. He has also struggled to fight off the rapid rise of the far-right anti-immigration reform UK party, which defeated Labour in local elections in May, further weakening Starmer's position. "I will also give my successor my full and unequivocal support, knowing that they will inherit a Britain that is far stronger and fairer than the ones I inherited 2 years ago," Starmer said in his resignation speech.

And finally from us in international news, Lyle and Eleanor Gittens have been recognized as the world's oldest and longest married couple after 83 years of marriage. The couple got married on June 4, 1942, and hold the Guinness World Records title for both the longest marriage and the highest aggregate age of living of a living married couple, a combined age of 216 years. The couple, who reside in Florida, have been married for 83 years. Lyle is 108 years old and Eleanor is 107. Their remarkable love story began in 1941 while they were students at Clark Atlanta University. Lyle and Eleanor Gittens first met in 1941 at a college basketball game that he played for Clark Atlanta University, which she attended as a spectator. The two fell in love and planned to marry despite being certain that Lyle would be drafted into the military because of the Second World War. They got married in 1942 after Lyle was granted a three-day pass from training at a U.S. Army base in Georgia. After some time, Lyle was deployed to Italy with the U.S. Army while Eleanor was expecting their first child. When Lyle left to serve in Italy with the U.S. Army's 92nd Infantry Division, Eleanor couldn't help but wonder if she would ever see him alive again, as she was already pregnant with the first of their three children. And she moved to New York City, where she met Lyle's family for the first time. Eleanor supported their family doing payroll for an aircraft parts producer. Despite their distance and uncertainty of wartime, they stayed connected through letters and remained devoted to one another. However, the military censored the letters so heavily that most of Lyle's words were redacted. Over the decades, the couple witnessed some of history's greatest challenges, from World War II and the Civil Rights Movement to the rise of television, computers, smartphones, and the Internet. When asked about the secret of their extraordinary marriage, their answer was simple: love, patience, forgiveness, and choosing each other every single day. Their beautiful story reminds the lasting words, "Love isn't about perfection, but it's about staying together through life's challenges and growing stronger with time." And if this will come to the end of the Midday News for today, Monday, June 22nd, 2026, here's a recap of our headlines. In local news, flow outage knocks out services across St. Lucia. In regional news, CARICOM urged to accelerate digital transformation to strengthen competitiveness resilience. In international news, UK Prime Minister Keir Starmer announced his resignation. And 83 years of love, couple were married during World War II, recognized as the world's longest married pair. These news pieces are sourced from SenatorTimes.com, CaribbeanNationalWeekly.com, AfricaNews.com, and WICNews.com. 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
5: 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The balance can be paid by Thursday, August 27, 2026. Payments can be made at the First National Bank, Bank of St. Lucia, the accounts clerk. All documents that you need can be found at the school. For more information about registration, please call 452-4195 or 452-7210. 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The Cassius SDA Church has their midday prayer sessions every weekday from Monday to Friday from 12:30 p.m. to 1:30 p.m. It's a simple space, no pressure, no rush, just time to pause, reflect and reconnect with God together. 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And that's all for us today. One more. Vacation Bible School takes place at the Balata SDA Church from July 6th to the 17th from 9 a.m. to 12 noon. Registration fee is only $5 and all children are welcome. 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The number to call is 724-5073. 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And that's all for us today for our community notices. 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
3: 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You will learn about home remedies, how to reverse and prevent these diseases. God said that He wishes above all things that thou mayest prosper and be in health, even as thy soul prospereth.
4: And we're going to go into our lunchtime melodies right after this song. But I just want to give a little appeal for the transit home. Speaking to the director, she mentioned that it is very important that the children get those stuffed animals because of the level of trauma that they experienced. Having those teddy bears to hug and to hold while they sleep at night will add a great level of comfort to them. So while we're purchasing other things, blankets, the other items that they need, but those items that will bring them comfort, we really want them to get it. So I pray that you would find out what the teddy bears are, get them washed, buy some new teddy bears, ask for some teddy bears that we can give to the little ones, that they can bring them some comfort. And remember that your children there from 0 to 18, about 3 boys there, and so we just want to, there are 18 children at the residence home right now. So you want to ensure that the children are comfortable, that they're happy, that they're getting the treatment that they need, the comfort that they need. And as the director said on Thursday last week, that the transit home is a last resort for the children. It is a court-ordered, mandated placement for them. So really praying and appealing to you that we get them some teddy bears. So go to your local store and purchase something nice for the children. I know that is going to bring them some great comfort moving forward. Let's sing this song from Natalie Grant, You Are My All in All. Then we'll have our instrumental music for today.

0: It is now 12:45. It is now time for us to take a look at the latest weather report. Supplied to us by the Met Office, this is the 12 noon report. 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Present weather at Hironura Airport is cloudy with light showers. Present temperature at Hironura Airport is 27 degrees Celsius or 81 degrees Fahrenheit. Last night's minimum temperature at Hironura Airport was 27 degrees Celsius or 81 degrees Fahrenheit. Relative humidity at Hironura Airport is 87%. The wind at Hironura Airport is blowing from the east at 26 miles per hour or 43 kilometers per hour. Rainfall in the 24-hour period that ended at 8 a.m. today at Hironura Airport nil. The sun will set today at 6:34 p.m. and rise tomorrow at 5:37 a.m. In the forecast for St. Lucia, valid for the next 24 hours, winds will be blowing from the east near 21 miles per hour or 33 kilometers per hour with occasional gusts. The weather partly cloudy, hazy and breezy, becoming cloudy at times with brief scattered showers. Persons with respiratory ailments and dust allergies, you are advised to take the necessary precautions due to reduced air quality. In the marine forecast for seas in a 25-mile or 40-kilometer radius from St. Lucia, Tasikasri's Harbour, low at 3:37 p.m., high at 10:20 p.m. Tides of U4B, low at 5:04 p.m., high at 11:27 p.m. Seas are locally rough with waves and easterly swells, 6 to 9 feet or 1.8 to 2.7 meters. Small craft operators and sea bathers, you should exercise caution due to locally rough seas, brisk winds and reduced visibility. In the forecast for the Lesser Antilles, fair, hazy and breezy, becoming cloudy at times with scattered brief showers. In the tropical weather outlook, the Atlantic high pressure system will continue to generate moderate to brisk easterly winds and locally rough seas across the Lesser Antilles during the next few days. Moist and unstable conditions will cause some showers over the Windward Islands during the forecast period. Two tropical waves located over the central and eastern tropical Atlantic are moving westward near 17 miles per hour or 28 kilometers per hour. Tropical cyclone formation is not expected over the tropical Atlantic during the next 7 days. And this has been the latest weather news provided by the Met Office. Your forecaster this afternoon is Vinanja's Descart. To get a repeat of this weather report for an update on present weather conditions, please visit the St. Lucia weather page. The web address is met.gov.lc.
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up at 1 today, the final part of our What Jesus Said series with Pastor Stephen Ball, today entitled Prophets and Psychics. What did he say about that? Hope that you'll enjoy. You'll be blessed with the presentation today. We're always enriched by the words of Christ, so I know that you'll be blessed as you listen from 1 today. This presentation is 68 minutes long, so expect it to go a little bit past 1 today. As I leave you, a few words of encouragement again. Honoring Jesus here. There are generally two types of people in this world, those who lead and those who follow. For some, it is less scary to be a follower, just going with the flow and doing what everyone else is doing. But it takes courage, discipline, and determination to be a great leader. Consider the eagle. They always fly alone and are able to climb to heights not attainable for most birds. They are not afraid of going the distance, trusting their natural instincts. On the other hand, rarely will you see a pigeon off by flying by themselves because they flock together, both on the ground and in the air. They tend to go wherever the flock is going. Following others is a dangerous thing to do, for if you are following the wrong person, they can lead you right off a dangerous cliff. God wants you to follow Him, even if you are all alone and everyone else is doing something different. Listen to God's voice and be obedient. Be a leader for Christ. The Bible tells us in 1 Timothy 4:12, set an example for the believers in speech, in conduct, in love, in faith, and in purity. And in Hebrews 13:7, we are counseled, remember your leaders who spoke the word of God to you. Consider the outcome of their way of life and imitate their faith. Don't worry about what others are doing or what they will think of you. What truly matters is that you keep your eyes focused on Jesus. He is the only one you should follow. Choose today to soar like an eagle and be a leader for Christ. But the person who needed to hear that, you can go it alone. You and Jesus are a majority. All you need is His approval, and that's who matters. Trust that this reading has been a blessing for you today. A lot of decisions are being made because people are hearing the gospel and they want their lives changed and transformed. And they may choose, they're thinking about it, but they're thinking of the cost. It costs Christ a lot, you know, for us to be here. Cost Him on His life to be here, His omnipresence, for us to be in a loving relationship with Him. Go with God. Even if it means going alone, go with Him. You are in good company. You are joining the majority of the universe. As far, as wide, as bountiful as the universe is, every single planet, every ecosystem worships the one true God except this little planet. The controversy rages on here. So joining God and following Christ, you are really joining the majority. And if it was only Him, then you are still in the majority because He's sovereign and He's the source of all power. I pray that your life will be improved, your life will be blessed as you choose to fly high, to soar high with Christ. He's going to take you to a space you've never been before. He's going to make you do things you're not comfortable doing. But it's exactly where you need to be. He has your best interest at heart always. Even if it means going alone, take the journey with Christ. God has your back. He will take care of you. Thank you for listening to Spiritual Upliftment today. Be sure to join me tomorrow, same time at 9 o'clock for another session. I'm going to leave with a song from Naomi Strymer, From Heaven With Love, and then we'll have the sermon for today. Until tomorrow, God bless you always. Jesus loves you and is coming back soon. Let's all keep the faith. Let's all keep enduring and persevering.

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1: Now, tonight we're going to study, as you've seen in the list of topics, about prophets and psychics. And what I would like to do is go back to right before the times of Christ, actually about 400 years before the coming of Christ. The last prophet of the Old Testament was Malachi. Malachi wrote approximately 425 years before Jesus Christ. And after Malachi passed, Israel entered a period of her history which is known as the intertestamental period. It was a very dark period. It was a period in which there was no prophetic voice. It was a period during which the Jewish people were in great turmoil. Many false writings appeared during this time. In fact, you've probably heard the word Apocrypha. Books that were attributed to Abraham, to Enoch, to Moses, etc. But they were really forgeries. They were falsifications. People that just wrote the name of these heroes in the Old Testament to make people think that they were written by these great heroes of Hebrew history. It was a period when the children of Israel more and more fell away from the truth as it's found in the Old Testament, or as it was found in the Old Testament in those days. So I think it's very important that we realize that when John the Baptist arises to fulfill his mission, he does so after Israel has been in great turmoil. They have been without a prophet for over 400 years. Errors have come into Judaism, like the idea of the immortality of the soul, among other things. And so it was necessary for them to experience a revival and a reformation in preparation for the coming of the Messiah. Now, tonight what we want to do is study the mission and the message of John the Baptist. We're going to discover something very interesting in our study tonight. We're going to see that as John the Baptist prepared the way for the first coming of Jesus, God has raised up in the world a prophet which has been called to prepare the world for the second coming of Jesus. It stands to reason that if God felt that it was necessary to raise up a prophet to prepare the world for the first coming of Jesus, that God would raise up a prophet to prepare the world for the second coming of Jesus. So, first of all, let's study about John the Baptist. And those of you who are Seventh-day Adventists, you're going to find some amazing similarities. I'm going to start seeing your heads nod like this. You're going to say, wow, that's amazing. You know, when I prepared for this presentation, I was amazed myself, because I had never really seen the parallel between John the Baptist and the end-time prophet that God was going to raise up in the world. Now, some of these texts that you have on your list, we are not going to read. I'm just going to refer to them. Because, basically, the text sometimes only mentions one very small characteristic that I want to underline, and it doesn't justify reading the whole text just for that one point. But that's the reason why we give you the list of Bible texts. And that's the reason why we give you a copy of the lecture at the end of the meeting, so that you can go home and you can go through this list of Bible verses. You can compare it with what you have in the material that is handed out at the end. And you can catch an even clearer and more complete picture of what we studied than even sitting through the lecture here. Now, the first point that I would like to emphasize, besides the idea that much apostasy had entered Israel, besides the idea that there were a lot of apocryphal books and false prophets that came into the world before Jesus came, before John the Baptist was raised up by God, another point which I would like to emphasize is that the Bible tells us that John the Baptist did not perform any signs. He did no miracles. He did no wonders. Now that's important because today many people think that in order for a prophet to be a prophet, he has to perform great signs and wonders and miracles. Not so. John the Baptist did not perform a single miracle or a single sign. Let's notice that as it's found in the Gospel of John, chapter 10, John chapter 10, and verses 41 and 42. John chapter 10 and verses 41 and 42. It says here in John chapter 10, verse 41, "Then many came to him and said, John performed no what? No sign. But all the things that John spoke about this man were true, and many believed in him there." So John the Baptist was a prophet, but he did not perform any supernatural sign. Another important characteristic that we notice about John the Baptist is that John the Baptist did not write any book that is included in the Bible. Interestingly enough, and let me say that the Lord Jesus once said that John the Baptist was the greatest of all the prophets. In fact, let's notice that in Matthew chapter 11 and verse 11. Matthew chapter 11 and verse 11. Jesus said that John the Baptist was the greatest of all the prophets. Here it says the following: "Assuredly, I say to you, among those who are born of women, there has not risen one greater than John the Baptist." And then the Bible author Matthew says, "But he who is least in the kingdom of heaven is greater than he." And the reason why he says that is because John the Baptist was not able to experience the ministry of Jesus Christ because he was in prison. But the least in the kingdom saw the miracles of Jesus and heard the words of Jesus. And so John the Baptist was the greatest of the prophets, but at the same time, the person who saw the whole ministry of Jesus and heard the teachings of Jesus was greater than he. So I want you to notice that John the Baptist, even though according to Jesus he was the greatest of all the prophets, he never wrote a book that is included as part of the canon of Holy Scripture. Another interesting characteristic which we notice about John the Baptist is that John the Baptist felt very uncomfortable when people called him a prophet. Notice what it says in the Gospel of John, chapter 1, John chapter 1, and let's read verses 19 through 24. John chapter 1 and verses 19 through 24. He felt very uncomfortable. He did not want to be called a prophet. We're going to notice a few texts, very interesting texts in a few moments. It says in verse 19, "Now this is the testimony of John. When the Jews sent priests and Levites from Jerusalem to ask him, 'Who are you?' he confessed and did not deny, but confessed, 'I am not the Christ.' And they asked him, 'What then? Are you Elijah?' He said, 'I am not.' 'Are you the prophet?' And he answered, 'No.' Then they said to him, 'Who are you, that we may give you an answer to those who sent us? What do you say about yourself?' And then he quotes scripture. He says, 'I am the voice of one crying in the wilderness, make straight the way of the Lord.'" So John says, "I'm not the Christ, I'm not Elijah, and I'm not the prophet to come." Now this is kind of strange because Jesus said that he was Elijah. Have you noticed? Let's turn to the Bible and read that. Matthew chapter 11 and verse 14. Matthew chapter 11 and verse 14. The Lord Jesus says, "And if you are willing," speaking about John, "and if you are willing to receive it, he is" what? "He is Elijah who is to come." By the way, do you know which designation John the Baptist liked to call himself by? He liked to call himself first the voice of one crying in the wilderness, as we read. But there's another name that John the Baptist had and which he enjoyed using. Notice Matthew chapter 11 and verses 9 through 11. Matthew chapter 11 and verses 9 through 11. And by the way, Jesus is here speaking, and he's going to say who John the Baptist is, what his name is, what his function is. It says in verse 9, Jesus asking the multitudes, "But what did you go out to see? A prophet? Yes, I say to you, and more than a prophet." Let me ask you, was John the Baptist merely a prophet? No, he was more than a prophet, according to this. Now, notice what it continues saying. Verse 10, "For this is he of whom it is written, Behold, I send my messenger. Don't forget that word because it's very important. Behold, I send my messenger before your face. That is to prepare the way for the Messiah who will prepare your way before you. So what did he prefer to be called? The messenger of the Lord. And he also wanted to be called a voice crying in the wilderness, according to Matthew chapter 3 and verses 1 through 3. And we've noticed that he was more than a prophet. His function was far greater than the function of one of the prophets of the Old Testament. Now, why did John not want himself to be called a prophet? I think one of the reasons is because there were many false prophets roaming around those days, and the designation prophet had a bad reputation. A second reason is because, according to what we read, the role of John the Baptist was far greater than the role of an ordinary prophet, because his role was to prepare a people for the coming of the Lord. No other prophet could claim that. But there was a third reason why John the Baptist did not want to be called a prophet, and that is because John the Baptist was a very humble man. Notice John chapter 1 and verse 27. And you know this verse. You've read it before. John chapter 1 and verse 27. It says, "It is he who coming after me is preferred before me, whose sandal strap I am not worthy to" what? "I am not worthy to loose." In other words, John the Baptist, for three reasons, did not want to be designated a prophet, even though Jesus said he was the greatest of the prophets. Number one, because his work involved more than the work of a prophet, because he was preparing the way for the first coming of Jesus, preparing a people for the first coming of Jesus. Secondly, because he was a very humble man. And third, because there were many prophets who brought reproach upon the name prophet. And so he said, "You can call me a voice crying in the wilderness. You can call me the messenger of the Lord." Do you know that John the Baptist arose in harmony with two specific prophecies of the Old Testament that predicted that he was going to arise? In other words, there were specific Bible prophecies in the Old Testament that predicted that John the Baptist was going to arise as a prophet before the first coming of Jesus. You say, where are those prophecies? The first is in the book of Isaiah. Go with me to Isaiah chapter 40 and verses 1 to 3. Isaiah chapter 40 and verses 1 through 3. This is the first prophecy that John the Baptist uses, and he says, look, my mission has been predicted by prophecy. My mission has been foretold by what the prophets have told before. They spoke about me arising in this day. So he arises in harmony with Bible prophecy. Notice Isaiah chapter 40 and verse 1. "Comfort, yes, comfort my people, says your God. Speak comfort to Jerusalem and cry out to her that her warfare is ended, that her iniquity is pardoned. For she has received from the Lord's hand double for all her sins." And then notice verse 3. "The voice of one crying in the wilderness, prepare the way of the Lord. Make straight in the desert a highway for our God." And then it says, "Every valley shall be exalted, and every mountain and hill shall be made low. The crooked places shall be made straight, and the rough places smooth." Have you realized that these are the very words that John the Baptist quoted to authenticate his mission and his message? He's saying, this prophecy spoke about me. In fact, in Matthew chapter 3 and verses 1 to 3, he quotes this passage. And in Luke chapter 3 and verses 4 and 5, he quotes verse 3:4, where it says, "Every valley shall be exalted, and every mountain and hill made low. The crooked places shall be made straight, and the rough places smooth." So I want you to notice that John the Baptist arises in harmony with Bible prophecy. But there's another prophecy that John the Baptist fulfills specifically from the Old Testament. And that's found in the book of Malachi. Malachi chapter 3 and verse 1. Malachi 3 and verse 1. See, he doesn't rise simply all of a sudden by surprise. He rises in harmony with prophecy. Notice Malachi chapter 3 and verse 1. Behold, I send my what? Messenger, and he will prepare the way before me. Who is the me there? Jesus. That's right. And now notice, and the Lord whom you seek will suddenly come to his temple. Even the messenger of the covenant in whom you delight, behold, he is coming, says the Lord of hosts. This is the very passage that Jesus quoted to say that John the Baptist had arisen in harmony with Bible prophecy. And if you continue reading there in Malachi chapter 3 and verse 2 and 3, it says that when the messenger would come and he would prepare the way for the Messiah, Messiah would suddenly come to his temple and he would purify and cleanse the temple. Now let me ask you, did the Lord Jesus cleanse and purify the temple after John fulfilled his mission? In harmony with the prophecy of Malachi chapter 3 and verse 1. Notice, he cleansed the temple at the beginning of his ministry and at the end. Let's just read

But you have made it a den of thieves. And then who is left in the temple? All of the money changers, all of the leaders have been cast out of the temple. And who is left? It says in verse 14, then the blind and the lame came to him in the temple and he healed them. But who are the enemies? It says in verse 15, but the chief priests and scribes saw the wonderful things that he did. And the children crying out in the temple saying, Hosanna to the Son of David. They were indignant and said to him, do you hear what these are saying? And Jesus said to them, yes, have you never read out of the mouth of babes and nursing infants you have perfected praise? So in harmony with Malachi 3 verse 1, it says that God would send his messenger who would prepare the way. And then the Messiah would come suddenly to his temple. And verses 2 and 3 of Malachi 3 say that he would then cleanse his temple. Now another important aspect of the ministry of John the Baptist is that John the Baptist not only arose in harmony with two specific prophecies that talked about his mission, but he also arose at a time when there was a great religious awakening. And the reason why there was a great religious awakening is because there was a time prophecy in the Old Testament known as the prophecy of the 70 weeks. Now the Jews knew that this prophecy of the 70 weeks had begun in the year 457 BC. They knew also that at the end of the 70 weeks, the anointed one, the Messiah, would come. And they could count. They knew that if there were going to be 483 years from the time that this prophecy began until the anointed one, the Messiah, the one who would be baptized, would come, they knew that the time was near. So in other words, John the Baptist arose at a time when a time prophecy, a crucial time prophecy from the book of Daniel was to be fulfilled. Now don't forget all of these details because we're going to come back to them. There's a striking similarity between this and what happens later on in history. It is simply amazing. It's mind-boggling. Even for you people who have been Adventists all your lives. You know, I hadn't seen this until I started preparing for this series. It's simply amazing. Now, probably some of you already know where I'm going. How many of you think you know where I'm going? Oh, yeah, okay. Some of you are very smart. And some of you are smart, but you just haven't caught on yet. Now, notice. Was John the Baptist liked? Did the religious leaders like him? No. To whom was John the Baptist sent? He was sent to on a ministry to the Romans. Oh, no, I guess not. Oh, to the Greeks. No, either, huh? To the Babylonians. No, their city had been destroyed long before that. To whom was John the Baptist sent? He was sent on a mission to prepare God's people for the coming of the Messiah. Let me ask you, how did the leadership of Israel look upon this prophetic gift of John the Baptist? Notice what it says in Luke chapter 7. Luke chapter 7. And let's read verses 29 and 30. And by the way, the problem wasn't with the people. The problem was with the leaders. They didn't like being called generation of vipers. I can't say I blame them. The only problem is they were that. Now notice Luke chapter 7 and verses 29 and 30. And by the way, prophets don't mince words. Prophets tell the truth. They tell it like it is. They ruffle feathers because they cramp your lifestyle. See, the reason why people don't like prophets is because prophets tell them truths that put the finger in the sore. And so people say, no! Give me a prophet that speaks smooth things, nice things. Jesus says, hey, a prophet who speaks nice things and smooth things, you can be sure he's a false prophet. Because in the Old Testament, the false prophets were the ones that spoke beautiful and nice things. Now notice Luke chapter 7 and verses 29 and 30. And when all the people heard him, even the tax collectors justified God, having been baptized with the baptism of John. The people, you know, they actually liked John the Baptist. But eventually they followed their leaders. Notice the attitude of the leaders in verse 30. But the Pharisees and lawyers, that's the scribes, rejected the counsel of God for themselves, not having been baptized by him. Notice once again,
that the primary enemies of the prophets

0: were the leader, of the prophet, in this case John, were the leaders. Just like in the Old Testament, the kings of Israel. Always that the prophets brought them messages. Or I should say almost always, almost 100% of the time, when the prophets brought them a message, they opposed the message. And they threw the prophet into jail, or they stoned the prophet, or they killed him in some other way. So I want you to notice that John the Baptist was disliked, particularly by the leaders of the nation that he came to reach. Incidentally, in Matthew chapter 11 and verse 18, he was accused by the leaders of having the devil speaking by the power of the devil, interestingly enough. They said, you have a demon. That's what your prophetic ministry and mission and message is all about. In other words, they attributed his prophetic gift to Satan and his evil angels. Now, another interesting aspect about John the Baptist, if you read John chapter 1 and verse 6, you'll notice that the Bible says that he was sent of God. In other words, he's simply a messenger of God. It's interesting. John the Baptist did not belong to any of the Jewish denominations of his day. He was not a Pharisee. He was not a Sadducee. He was not a Herodian. He was not a scribe. He did not study in the schools of his day. He was not a leader in Israel. He was not a member of the Jewish Sanhedrin. And yet he was sent with a message to Israel, to the leadership of Israel primarily. In other words, he wasn't a leader. He was sent by God. And by the way, he was never ordained by human hands. He was called and he was ordained and he was sent by God. He did not occupy any position of importance and leadership, whether it be pastoral or administrative or whatever, in Israel. Now, another important aspect about John the Baptist is that John the Baptist did not bring any new truths to light. No new doctrines, no new teachings. John the Baptist was called to restore the truth that had been buried in error. John the Baptist always quoted, as I mentioned, to authenticate his ministry, the prophets of the Old Testament. In other words, John the Baptist did not bring to light any new revolutionary truth. He was not an innovator. His source of authority was the Old Testament scriptures, and he used the Old Testament scriptures to point to Jesus. For example, in John 1 verse 29, he said, "Behold, the Lamb of God who takes away the sin of the world." Was that some revolutionary revelation that people had never heard before? Of course not. They could identify with the sacrifice of the Lamb in the Old Testament sanctuary, which took away sin. In other words, John the Baptist did not bring any new doctrines, any new teachings. What he did was try and restore, rebuild, and reestablish the truth that had been buried and forgotten by Israel. Notice what it says in Matthew chapter 17 and verse 11 on this point. Matthew chapter 17 and verse 11. Very interesting. Every time that Elijah appears, he's never an innovator. He's never creating new doctrines, new teachings. He's always restoring. Notice chapter 17 and verse 11 of Matthew. It says there the following. Matthew chapter 17 and verse 11. Then Jesus answered and said to them, "Elijah truly is coming first, and he will what? He will restore all things." Are you following me? And incidentally, I can go one step further. Do you know that all of the Old Testament prophets, their only function was to restore the truths of that Moses wrote, which the people had forgotten? The prophets of the Old Testament do not bring any new truth that is not in the writings of Moses. What they're doing is they're telling the people, you've gone astray from Moses, you've gone astray from the scriptures that you have, come back to the Lord. You can read it time and again in Isaiah, in Jeremiah. No new truths. All they do is call the people back to the truth which has been already revealed. In other words, they are restorers. And by the way, this is in perfect harmony with the Elijah of the Old Testament. Do you know that the Elijah of the Old Testament, he basically, what did he do? He restored the worship of Israel, didn't he? He restored the commandments of God, didn't he? He restored the sacrifice of the Lamb, didn't he? You remember in 1 Kings chapter 18 that he took the stones of the altar of God that had been torn down. The stones were all over the place. He took 12 stones and he rebuilt the altar. In other words, he's re-establishing the worship of Israel. That's why he puts 12 stones there, incidentally. And he also says to Ahab, I have not troubled Israel, but you and your father's house have troubled Israel because you have forgotten the commandments of God and you're worshiping Baal. So all he's doing is restoring true worship. He's restoring the commandments of God. He's restoring the sacrifice of the Lamb, which takes away the sin of the world. Even Elijah is not bringing any new truth. He's restoring the old truth. And incidentally, if Israel had not fallen into apostasy, there would have been no need for Elijah. If Israel had not been in apostasy, there would have been no need for John the Baptist. God raises the prophets because God's people have forgotten the truth and they've apostatized from God. So God raises up a prophet to help them. Now let's talk a little bit about the message of John the Baptist. John the Baptist had several elements in his message that I'm going to go through quickly. In Matthew 3 and verse 3, he says, repent, for the kingdom of heaven is at hand. Let me ask you, what do you repent of? Sin. And what is sin? Transgression of the law. Did John the Baptist exalt the law of God? He most certainly did. Do you know that he was willing to die to uphold the law of God? You say, how's that? He told the king in his face, in the presence of Herodias, he said, thou shalt not commit adultery. And Herodias says, oh yeah, I'll have your head someday. And she did. Because he upheld the seventh commandment of the law of God. In other words, John the Baptist exalted the law of God. He called people to repent of sin. But do you know what else he exalted? He also exalted the Lamb as the solution for sin. He pointed people to Jesus. I kind of remember talking about this last night. Notice what it says in John chapter 1 and verse 15. John the Baptist is always pointing to Jesus. John chapter 1 and verse 15. It says, John bore witness of him. What did John do? He bore witness of whom? Of Jesus. And cried out saying, this was he of whom I said, he who comes after me is preferred before me, for he was before me. Notice also verse 29. The next day John saw Jesus coming toward him and said, behold, the Lamb of God who takes away the sin of the world. Notice also verse 34. It says there, and I have seen and testified that this is the Son of God. So John the Baptist not only told people, you're sinners, you're breaking God's law, you need to repent, but he pointed to Jesus Christ as the Lamb of God who takes away the sin of the world. He always testifies about Jesus. But he did more. He reproved the leaders of Israel. In fact, he says, don't you think to say in your hearts, we are children of Abraham. Listen, God can raise up children of Abraham from these stones if he wants to. In other words, he had a very stinging, direct message for the leaders that they should not consider that because they belonged to the true church, that that was going to guarantee them salvation. Another element of the message of John the Baptist is that he called people to produce fruit. We've talked about this when we dealt with the return of Elijah last Sabbath morning. He encouraged people to produce fruit. Now let me ask you, what is fruit? Not only does he say repent so that you can be forgiven by the Lamb, but he says also, once you've been forgiven, you need to produce fruit which flows from repentance. Now what is the fruit? The fruit of the Spirit is love, joy, peace, long-suffering, temperance, etc. You know the passage in Galatians chapter 5. Jesus says, he who abides in me and I in him bears what? Much fruit. Does the life change? Did John the Baptist call for a change in the life? Did he call for a sanctified life? He most certainly did. And we read also Romans chapter 6 and verse 22 where the Apostle Paul says that we have been delivered from sin. We have become slaves of God. And we have as our fruit sanctification. That is holiness. And at the end, everlasting life. So he called people to produce fruit to prepare for the coming of whom? To prepare for the coming of Messiah. Because when Messiah comes, he's not going to say, by their words ye shall know them. They're not going to be judged by their words. They're not going to be judged by appearances. They're going to be judged by their fruits or by their works. You say, now wait a minute, you're saved by faith. Yes, but you're judged by works according to the Bible. You say, now how's that? How can that be? Well, it's very simple. You see, your works show if your faith is real. A workless faith isn't really faith. Are you following what I'm saying? True faith produces works. If your life doesn't change, you know, I kind of snicker when I hear these born-again Christian politicians who swear the air blue. They say, we need to moralize America. And here they're swearing. By their fruits ye shall know them, the Bible says. Isn't that right? Christians should talk different. They should go to different places. They should watch different things. They should listen to different things than the world does. They should practice different kinds, a different kind of entertainment, different kind of social activities, because the fruit of the life shows whether we have really given our lives to the Lord. And this is in preparation for the coming of Jesus. By the way, John the Baptist also preached about the coming judgment, didn't he? He says his winnowing fan, this is in Matthew 3 and verse 12, his winnowing fan is in his hand, and he will separate the wheat from the what? From the chaff. And he will take the wheat, which represents the righteous, and he will put them in his barn, and the wicked he will what? He will cast into the everlasting fire. Now let me say something. Do you know that John the Baptist, and we're going to study a little bit more about this in a moment, do you know that John the Baptist did not have all of the light? He did not really understand the relationship between the first and the second coming of Jesus. He actually thought that the first coming was going to be the time when God would take the wicked and he would throw them into the fire. That's why he says it in Matthew chapter 3. But by the teachings of Jesus, we know that the casting of the wicked into the fire was not going to take place until which coming of Jesus? Until the second coming of Jesus. That shows that prophets sometimes have limited knowledge. And it's necessary for people to study or for another prophet to come and add information to what the previous prophet had given so that we can have a complete picture. Now, if John the Baptist speaks about the judgment, can you speak about the judgment without speaking about the law? Let's suppose you go before a court of law. Oh, it's a court of law, isn't it? You go before a court of law. You're accused of some crime. Is that crime compared with the civil code? Is that why you're there? You've transgressed the civil code? There was no civil code to break, there wouldn't be any judgment. And so when he says that his winnowing fan is in his hand and he's going to judge, it must mean that he's going to judge by what? By God's holy law. So how is it that God's law has been done away with if God is going to use his law for the judgment? You're speechless. Because the truth is the truth. Now, what was the ultimate purpose of John the Baptist teaching all of these things? The ultimate purpose was to prepare a people for the coming of Jesus. Notice what it says in Luke chapter 1 and verse 17. Luke chapter 1 and verse 17. Here, it's telling us about the mission of John the Baptist. And it says in verse 17, he will also go before him, that is, John will go before Jesus, in the spirit and power of Elijah, to turn the hearts of the fathers to the children, and the disobedient to the wisdom of the just. And what is the ultimate purpose? To make ready a people prepared for what? Prepared for the Lord. So what is the purpose of all of his preaching? Repent. Accept the Lamb of God. Produce fruit in your life. There's a coming judgment. What is the purpose of all of that? He's telling the people, Messiah is coming, and when he comes, you have to be what? Ready. Do you suppose that when Messiah comes a second time, we need a similar message and we need to be ready? Yes or no? Absolutely. Now, notice also what it says in Matthew chapter 11 and verse 10. Matthew chapter 11 and verse 10. On this same point of making a people ready. Matthew chapter 11 and verse 10. It says here, for this is he of whom it is written, behold, I send my messenger before your face, who will what? Prepare your way before you. So the purpose is to prepare a people for the coming of Jesus. That's the whole purpose of his preaching, is so that the people will receive the message, they'll receive forgiveness, they will have a transformation in their lives, so that when Jesus comes, he will find a people who will say, "Lo, this is our God, we have waited for him, and he will save us." Praise the Lord for Elijah. If it wasn't for Elijah, if it wasn't for John the Baptist, nobody would be ready for the coming of Jesus. Now, another interesting detail about John the Baptist is he was kind of an eccentric fellow. Kind of is a mild term. If you looked at his dress, camel's hair. If you looked at his diet, wild locusts and honey. By the way, the locusts are fruit, not grasshoppers. There's a locust tree. And he lives where? In the desert. And he preaches with authority, no sound system. In the desert, he preaches with power, an abrasive message, an intrusive message. And the multitudes come out. I can imagine the religious leaders saying, "Listen, I don't know whether you can trust this guy. He might be establishing a cult." Boy, if you looked at John the Baptist, you would imagine that that was a cult, wouldn't you? I mean, he's preaching a message which appears to be drawing the multitudes away from the accepted religions. But lo and behold, the Bible says that he was the prophet of God. I mentioned that John the Baptist grew in his understanding. You remember that John the Baptist, when Jesus came, he was so excited. He said, "Behold the Lamb of God who takes away the sin of the world." He didn't want to baptize Jesus because he realized that Jesus was the promised Messiah. But do you know what? In Matthew chapter 11 and verses 1 to 3, we find that John the Baptist soon begins to wonder whether what he had preached was true or not. Are prophets perfect? Do prophets commit mistakes, personal mistakes? Do they grow in their understanding? Yes. So what do you do when a prophet says something at the very beginning of his ministry that doesn't seem to jive fully and completely, but then later that prophet makes clear and corrects that partial view that he had? What do? You take the first view and you say, "See, he was wrong." Huh? What do? You look at the developed concept that prophet brought forth. Are you following me? And so John the Baptist, you know, he wasn't clear. He says, "Are you the one that we're expecting?" He sends his disciples, "Are you the one we're expecting, or should we expect another?" And do you know that Jesus didn't answer? He said to the disciples of John, "Just wait a minute. Watch." They stayed there all day. And Jesus opened the eyes of the blind. He healed the lepers. He taught. The people who were crippled jumped up and walked. And then Jesus says to the disciples of John, "Now you go tell John what you've seen." And I can imagine that John the Baptist was tremendously comforted when he heard the news about what Jesus was doing. Because John the Baptist knew that when Jesus began his ministry, he predicted that this was going to be his mission. So John the Baptist grew in his understanding of Scripture. I want to go to one final point about John the Baptist before we go to the final fulfillment of all of this. Do you know that John the Baptist had the testimony of Jesus? You say, "Now come on. Where does the Bible say such a thing?" Go with me to John chapter 1. John chapter 1. And I want to read verses 7 and 8. John chapter 1, verses 7 and 8. Listen to this. Listen to the analogy which is used to speak about John the Baptist. It says in verse 7, "This man came for a witness." Do you know that that word "witness" there is the same Greek word, only here it is a noun, whereas in other places it is a verb. To testify is a verb, but here it is a witness. The word martyros means a witness. The word martyria means one who gives witness, the act of giving witness. Now it says here in verse 7, this man came for a witness, to bear testimony, you could translate it, to bear testimony of who? Of the light, that all through him might believe. And now notice, he was not that light, but was sent to bear witness to that light. Now that's interesting. Was John the Baptist that light? No, but was he raised up by God to bear witness to that light? Yes. And interestingly enough, if you go with me to John chapter 5 and verses 35 and 36, you'll discover something very interesting. John chapter 5 and verses 35 and 36. You see, John was a light, but he wasn't that light. Notice the words of Jesus in John chapter 5 and verse 35. Here he's speaking about John the Baptist. He says, he was the burning and shining lamp. What was John the Baptist? Jesus is the light, but John the Baptist was what? A lamp. In other words, he was a lesser light that was raised up to lead to what? To the greater light. Notice verse 35, he was the burning and shining lamp. And you were not willing for a time to rejoice in his light. But I have a greater witness than John's. For the works which the Father has given me to finish, that the very works that I do bear witness to me that the Father has sent me. So John the Baptist is sent to give testimony or witness to whom? To Jesus. He is the lamp, the small light, that leads to the great light. Now, I want to ask you a question. Didn't the Jews already have the Old Testament? To whom does the Old Testament give witness? Let's read right there in John chapter 5. John chapter 5 and verse 39. John 5, 39. Jesus says to the Jewish leaders, you search the Scriptures. For in them you think you have eternal life, and these are they which testify of me or give witness of me. Testimony of me. So did they have the Scriptures which gave testimony to Jesus? So here is the crucial question. If they had the Scriptures that gave testimony to Jesus, why would they need a lesser light, John the Baptist, to lead them to the Scriptures? Are you with me? Wouldn't it be enough for God to say, just, you know, study the Scriptures, study the Bible? Why raise up a lesser light to bring alive the Bible, the Old Testament, so that when Messiah comes, the people are waiting for him? I can imagine the Jewish leaders saying, oh, we only go by the Bible. We go by sola scriptura, the Bible alone. No such thing as contemporary prophets. Well, the interesting thing is, folks, as you read here, it says that John was raised to give testimony to Jesus, but the Scriptures of the Old Testament already gave testimony to Jesus. So what was the role of John the Baptist? His role was to raise up, to awaken the interest of the people in the study of what? In the study of the written Scriptures. Are you understanding me or not? In other words, he was not given as a new light to supersede the light of the Old Testament, to add truths that were not already in the Old Testament. He was raised up to awaken interest in the study of the Old Testament so that the Jews would say, oh, we hadn't seen the Messiah in the Old Testament. And so the Old Testament would light up because John the Baptist, the lamp, the lesser light, had brought the greater light into focus in their minds. Are you understanding what I'm saying? So John the Baptist was the lesser light that led to the greater light. Notice John chapter 5 and verses 31 to 33. John 5, 31 to 33. Says, if I bear witness of myself, my witness is not true. There is another who bears witness of me, and I know that the witness which he witnesses of me is true. You have sent to John, and he has bore witness to the truth. What did John do? He bore witness to whom? To the truth. And then if you continue reading, let's go there to John chapter 5 and continue reading what Jesus then says to these Jewish leaders. He speaks about John being the little lamb that is supposed to awaken their interest in the study of Scripture. You know, and they have the Scriptures. They claim to follow the Scriptures. They claim to understand the Scriptures. But really, they're violating every principle of the Scriptures. So God raises up John to bring them back to the Scriptures. Notice what it says in John chapter 5, and let's start at verse 39. You search the Scriptures, for in them you think you have eternal life, and these are they which testify of me. But you are not willing to come to me that you may have life. I do not receive honor from men, but I know you, that you do not have the love of God in you. I have come in my Father's name, and you do not receive me. If another comes in his own name, him you will receive. How can you believe who receive honor from one another and do not seek the honor that comes from the only God? Then he says, do not think that I shall accuse you to the Father. There is one who accuses you, Moses, in whom you trust. For if you believe Moses, you would believe me, for he wrote about me. Let me ask you, what if the Jews had seen Jesus in the writings of Moses? Would there have been any need of a John the Baptist? Absolutely not. The reason why God raised up John the Baptist is because the Jewish nation had forgotten the Old Testament Scriptures. They had forgotten Jesus in the Old Testament Scriptures, and so it was necessary to bring their attention back to the great prophecies of the Old Testament, which pointed to the Messiah. And interestingly enough, Acts 13 verse 27 says that the Jews, as a result of not understanding the Scriptures, they fulfilled the Scriptures by crucifying Jesus. Have mercy. When you don't understand Scripture, you will fulfill Scripture in the negative sense of the term. Now, let me ask you, do you suppose that at the end of time, God is also going to raise the gift of prophecy to prepare the way for the second coming of Jesus? Do you think that the same problem exists today in the Christian world which existed in the days of Jesus? Does everybody claim to know the Bible? We're Bible Christians. We do what the Bible says. But of course we go to church on Sunday. We've got the Bible on our side. But we believe that the dead aren't dead. Have mercy. There are so many divergent views in the Christian world today as in the days of Jesus. Many different sects and denominations. If a prophet should arise, what would be the function of that prophet? To bring new truth. To give us some hidden truths that nobody ever knew before. Oh, he's going to bring marvelous revelations. No. If God raised up a prophet, the purpose of raising up the prophet would be to exalt what? The written Scriptures, so that the church would what? Would return once again to the Scriptures and obey them. Now some people say, well, Pastor, but doesn't the Bible say that the law and the prophets were until John? No more prophets after John? Luke 16, verse 16. Well, if that's the case, then we got to throw out the book of Revelation from our Bible. Because if the law and the prophets were until John the Baptist, and when John the Baptist died, no more prophets. Then John, the apostle of Jesus, who wrote the book of Revelation, you know, he died at the end of the first century. So he couldn't be a true prophet because the prophets were until John. The fact is that the apostle Paul, in all of the lists of the gifts of the Spirit, mentions the gift of prophecy. The fact is that the book of Acts constantly mentions prophets that existed in the early church. So in other words, the gift of prophecy is to exist as one of the gifts of the Spirit till the very end of time. And by the way, do you know that the Bible says that there are going to be false prophets at the end? They're going to perform signs and wonders to deceive, if possible, the very elect. Why would the devil raise false prophets if there wasn't a true one? Why would you counterfeit a $7 bill that doesn't exist? You see, the fact that at the end there are going to be false prophets must mean that there are also going to be what? True prophets. Now go with me quickly to the book of Revelation, chapter 12 and verse 17. And we'll have to go through this very quick. Revelation chapter 12 and verse 17, it's speaking about the end time church, the remnant church. I want you to notice the characteristics. Revelation 12, 17, we don't have time to study the whole chapter, but there's a sequence of events in the chapter. And this verse is the last verse in the sequence. It's talking about the end time. And so it says in verse 17, and the dragon, what does the dragon represent? Satan was enraged with the woman. What does the woman represent? The church. And he went to make war with the rest, or with the remnant of her seed. Now what does that remnant, or what does that offspring have? Two characteristics. They keep the commandments of God, 9 of them. Thank you very much. They keep the 10 commandments of God, and what else do they have? They have the testimony of Jesus Christ. What did John have? The testimony of Jesus. What will the end time church have? The testimony of Jesus. What is that testimony of Jesus? Well, let's go to Revelation chapter 19. Revelation chapter 19 and verse 10. Revelation chapter 19 and verse 10. Here it explains what the testimony of Jesus is. It says, and I fell at his feet to worship him. But he said to me, see that you do not do that. This is an angel that appeared before him. I am your fellow servant and of your brethren who have the testimony of Jesus. What do the brothers of John have? The testimony of Jesus. And then it says, worship God, for the testimony of Jesus is the spirit of prophecy. What is the testimony of Jesus? The spirit of prophecy. Now what does that mean, the spirit? Why is it called the spirit of prophecy? For the simple reason that the Holy Spirit is the one who gives the gift of prophecy. It's the spirit of prophecy because the Holy Spirit gives prophecy. And it's the testimony of Jesus because the prophet gives witness or testimony to Jesus. So it's the testimony of Jesus because it testifies of Jesus. And it is also the spirit of prophecy because prophecy is one of the gifts of the Holy Spirit. So is the end time church going to have the gift of prophecy in its midst? Yes, it is. By the way, the devil knows it. So Revelation 16, 13 says that he's going to raise up the false prophet. And do you know what the purpose of the false prophet is? It's to counteract the mission of the true prophet. Remember the days of Elijah, there were the false prophets of Baal? And there was a true prophet, Elijah? Well, the same thing at the end time. God will raise up a true prophet in his church, and there will be a false prophet who will try to counteract the teachings, teach the opposite, teach things about Bible prophecy that are not in the Bible, if possible, to deceive whom? To deceive the very elect. Now let me tell you, that gift of prophecy has appeared in the Seventh-day Adventist Church. And I'm going to be direct, clear. I'm not going to beat around the bush. I'm going to make the comparison now between the mission of John the Baptist and the mission of a prophet that God has raised in the Seventh-day Adventist Church. Her name is Ellen White. Let me make the parallels. Did God raise up the gift of prophecy through Ellen White after a long period of apostasy in the Christian church? The 1260 years, which is known as the Dark Ages, where most of God's truth was lost. And at the very end of that period, God raised up Ellen White to bring people back to what had been lost during this period. Ellen White never performed a sign or a wonder or a miracle. Ellen White never wrote a book which is included in the Bible. Her writings are extra-canonical. That means that they're not part of the Bible. The Seventh-day Adventist Church does not believe that the writings of Ellen White are part of the Bible, or should even be included in the Bible. Because the purpose of the writings of Ellen White is not to bring new truth, not to bring new knowledge, but to restore what the Christian world has lost. It's to awaken interest and attention in the Holy Bible. Do you know that Ellen White did not like the designation prophet? Allow me to read you a very interesting statement. Ellen White doesn't realize where this is coming from. But it's very interesting that she says, this is in her book, The Upward Look, page 160. She says, I have had no claims to make, only that I am instructed that I am the Lord's messenger. What does she say? I am what? The Lord's messenger. Early in my work, I was asked several times, are you a prophet? She responds, I have ever responded, I am the Lord's messenger. I know that many have called me a prophet, but I have made no claim to this title. My Savior has declared me to be his messenger. By the way, do you know that the work of Ellen White was far more than the work of a common ordinary prophet? Because she was called for a period of 70 years to give us knowledge and writings coming back to the Bible to prepare a people for the coming of Jesus Christ. By the way, do you know that the mission and message of Ellen White is authenticated by Bible prophecy? We just read that there are prophecies in Revelation that say that the end time church will have the testimony of Jesus. So just like there were prophecies that pointed to John, there are prophecies which pointed also to the ministry of Ellen White within the remnant church. Ellen White arose at the conclusion of another great prophecy, time prophecy of Daniel. John the Baptist at the end of the 70 weeks. Ellen White at the end of the prophecy of the 2300 days. And as John the Baptist announced that the Messiah would come to cleanse the earthly temple, Ellen White was raised up in harmony with the prophecy of the 2300 days to preach unto 2300 days, and the sanctuary shall be cleansed. Of course, that's all coincidence. Ellen White was never a leader in the Seventh-day Adventist Church. She was never a pastor. She was never ordained by the hands of men. She was the messenger of God to the remnant church, just like John the Baptist was a messenger to Israel. She never claimed a position of leadership because her call came directly from God, and her mission involved far more than occupying a position within the church. Ellen White was not raised up by God to present new truths. You've noticed in this seminar, I've read from Ellen White once. That was a statement in the presentation on religion and politics. That's the only time I've read anything. Everything else has come directly from the Bible. The teachings of the Seventh-day Adventist Church can be sustained from Scripture alone. We don't need Ellen White to show us what the truth for these last days is. But then the Jews didn't need John the Baptist either to show them the truth. If they had accepted Moses and the prophets, they would have accepted the message of John. They wouldn't have even needed John. If the Christian world had followed the Bible, and if the Seventh-day Adventist Church had followed the Bible, we would have no need for Ellen G. White. If you read the writings of Ellen White, you will discover some very interesting things. Her mission was the same as the mission of John the Baptist, his message. She exalts the law of God. She exalts Jesus Christ. Just read Desire of Ages if you don't believe it. Fabulous presentation about Jesus. Incomparable biography of our Lord. It'll bring tears to your eyes when you come to the chapters, for example, that speak about Gethsemane and Calvary. It will literally shake you up when you read those chapters, how she exalts Jesus. In her writings, she also speaks about the necessity of bearing fruit to the glory of God, sanctification, the change in the life. Much of her writings deal with the idea that the judgment began in 1844 and that the judgment will soon conclude and Jesus will separate the wheat from the tares. And he will come to take his people, which he has already predetermined before in the judgment, home with him to heaven. And after the millennium, the wicked will be destroyed with fire. Her message is the same message as the one that was proclaimed by John the Baptist. Many people accuse Ellen White of being the founder of a cult. That's not surprising. Don't get your information from the internet. Don't get it from there. Don't ever get your information about people from their enemies, no matter what group it is, because the enemies twist reality beyond the truth. So if you want to know the truth, if you want to know about Ellen White, read her writings. I'm not saying that tonight you have to accept that Ellen White was a true prophet. What I'm saying is that you have to have the intellectual honesty to say, I'm going to go and I'm going to check it out. Is that fair? I would hope so. Ellen White wasn't perfect. I could tell you stories of how she grew in her knowledge. At the end of her life, she had developed many ideas which were partial and incomplete at the beginning of her ministry. Some people say, look at what she said about the shut door at the beginning of her ministry. She was wrong there. But we don't look at what she wrote later on, which adjusted certain things in her mind and clarified things in her mind, so that then, a little bit later on in her ministry, she had the issue of the shut door clear in her mind, and she puts it clear in her writings. You can't expect more from Ellen White than you expected from John the Baptist, who also grew in his knowledge. Ellen White was not perfect. She had her moments of doubt. She had her moments where her faith wavered. Ellen White was raised to lead us to the Bible. I find it interesting that she says in the book Selected Messages, volume 3, page 30, she says, little heed is given to the Bible. And the Lord has given a lesser light, speaking about her writings, to lead men and women to the greater light. Interesting. Where is she getting that terminology from? I suppose she's inventing it. No. She's fulfilling the same role as whom? The same role as John the Baptist. Notice what else she says. This is in Selected Messages, volume 3, page 29. She says, the Lord desires you to study your Bibles. He has not given any additional light to take the place of His Word, which, if eaten and digested, is as the lifeblood of the soul. So why did God give the writings of Ellen White? Not to give new doctrines, new information, new knowledge, but to bring people back to what? Back to the Bible. Back to Holy Scripture. So that we follow what God says in His Holy Word. Allow me just to read one statement in closing. If I have it here, I'm not sure that I brought it with me. Yes, here it is. Listen, Ellen White herself said that if people had obeyed the Bible, God would have never raised her up. See, Adventists are different than Mormons. See, Mormons believe that Joseph Smith is a prophet, but when they can't prove something from the Bible, they'll come out with a doctrine in the covenants and the pearl of great price and the Book of Mormon, and they'll quote it. They'll say, see, it says here. You say, but where is it in the Bible? Oh, well, God has raised up a prophet, and He's given us new truth and new light. We'll never do that with Ellen White, because all of our beliefs are based on Scripture. Now, notice what she says. This is the last quotation, volume 5 of the Testimonies, page 665. Listen to this. If you had made God's Word your study with a desire to teach the Bible standard and attain to Christian perfection, you would not have needed the testimonies. Speaking of her writings. It is because you have neglected to acquaint yourselves with God's inspired book that He, God, has sought to reach you by simple and direct testimonies, calling your attention to the words of inspiration which you had neglected to obey, and urging you to fashion your lives in accordance with its pure and elevated teachings. The Lord designs to warn you, to reprove, to counsel through the testimonies given, and to impress your minds with the importance of the truth of His Word. The written testimonies, now notice this, the written testimonies, speaking of her writings, are not to give new light, but to impress vividly upon the heart the truths of inspiration already revealed. Man's duty to God and to his fellow man has been distinctly specified in God's Word, yet but few of you are obedient to the light given. Additional truth is not brought out, that is, in her writings. But God has, through the testimonies, simplified the great truths already given, and in His own chosen way brought them before the people to awaken and impress the mind with them, that all may be left without excuse. Might be surprising to you to know the real Seventh-day Adventist concept of Ellen White. See, we don't take Ellen White to establish doctrine, but she does awaken many ideas in our minds that lead us to the Bible to see things that perhaps we have not seen before, to explore avenues of investigation that perhaps were not clear in our minds before. It's a wonderful blessing that God has given to His remnant church to prepare a people for the coming of Jesus. May the Lord deliver anyone from being like the scribes and the Pharisees and the Sadducees, who were critical of John the Baptist and attributed his information and his ministry to the work of Satan, like some people are doing even within the Adventist church with the gift of prophecy. The greatest enemies of the gift of prophecy are inside the church, inside the Seventh-day Adventist church. God deliver us from such a thing. Let us respect and love the gift that God has given this church. Let us read it and compare it with the Bible and put our lives in harmony with it, so that when Jesus comes, we can say, "Lo, this is our God. We have waited for him, and he will save us." Let us pray. Father in heaven, we thank you for the gift of prophecy that you have given to your church. You raised up Ellen White at exactly the moment that you said you would. I know that there's lots of people here tonight, Lord, they don't know anything about Ellen White. I don't expect them to accept any of this that I've said tonight without reflection, without study. But I ask, Lord, that you will give them a willing heart, an open mind, and the sincerity to go and check it out, read it for themselves, so that their lives can be profoundly blessed by this marvelous gift that you have given to your church. We ask that you will give us the power to put our lives in harmony with your will, because we want to be ready when Jesus comes.
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0: Good afternoon to you, listeners. It is 7 minutes after the hour of 2, and it's time to begin the afternoon blessings program for today. My name is Sherina Favrier, and I will be here with you on this segment. That is until 5 p.m. And I am very happy and pleased to be here with you on this wonderful Monday, the 22nd of June, 2026. Now, because of time, we will go directly into our devotion for today. And today's devotion is the repentance of Paul. 1 Timothy chapter 1 verse 15 tells us, Christ came into the world to save sinners, of whom I am chief. As Saul yielded himself fully to the convincing power of the Holy Spirit, he saw the mistakes of his life and recognized the far-reaching claims of the law of God. He who had been a proud Pharisee confided,
1: "You are close like no other."
0: He was a proud Pharisee, confident that he was justified by his good works, now bowed before God with the humility and simplicity of a little child, confessing his own unworthiness and pleading the merits of a crucified and risen Savior. Saul longed to come into full harmony and communion with the Father and the Son. And that's the wonderful thing about God. He knows the inner. Many times we see the outer, and I know that many individuals, when they do hear this story, they become a little upset because this man will claim to be a man of God and he's killing Christians. Like, why would you do that? But God saw further than that. He saw a man who was yearning for harmony and communion with him. And this reminds me of the text that says that many look at the outward appearance, but the Lord looks at the heart. And many times we see people and we judge them based on what we see, and we create our own conclusions. But the Lord knows the heart, and he sees, and he is willing to assist that person no matter what. I thank God for being God, because he is a great rewarder to those who diligently seek him, to those who diligently, sincerely want to be with him. So yes, Paul longed for communion and harmony with the Father and the Son, and the intensity of his desire for pardon and acceptance, he offered up fervent supplications to the throne of grace. The prayers of the penitent Pharisee were not in vain. The inmost thoughts and emotions of the heart were transformed by divine grace, and his nobler faculties were brought into harmony with the eternal purposes of God. The conversion of Saul is a striking evidence of the miraculous power of the Holy Spirit to convict men to sin, and that is his work. He leads us and brings us to Jesus. With every breath that I am in. And many times we think we are the ones, coming to Jesus, but we are so wrong. We cannot in our own power bring ourselves to Jesus. It is only through divine help, the power of the Holy Spirit, who day by day tells us, you know what, Sherina, come, spend time with my Father. Spend time with the Father. Pray. Read the Word. It is really the Holy Spirit who directs us, convicts us, shows us our sin, encourages us to repent, and to walk in newness with Jesus. He He had verily believed that Jesus of Nazareth had disregarded the law of God and had taught his disciples that it was of no effect. But after his conversion, Saul recognized Jesus as the one who had come into the world for the express purposes of vindicating his father's law. He was convinced that Jesus was the originator of the entire Jewish system of sacrifices. Jesus might have done all this work for Paul directly, but this was not his plan. Paul had something to do in the line of confession to the men whose destruction he had premeditated, and God had a responsible work, for the men to do whom he had ordained to act in his stead. And that's the thing I love about God. He could have said, you know what, Paul, I do not want you because you have hurt my people. You killed my child, or you have injured my people. No, I don't want to use you. You're not good. God does not think like that. He looks at the heart, and he saw through Paul what he did not see in himself. Because he is the creator. And many times we think that we are wasted, we are not good, we have sinned, and Satan makes us feel that way. But God sees something more beautiful, more gracious, more lovely in us. And despite our evil ways, he wants to use us and he wants us in his kingdom. Yes, so God had a responsible work for him. And of course, as we know, Paul endured a lot for the Lord. From going to jail, being shipwrecked, beaten by snakes, and so many things. But Paul endured for the Lord. And had God not used him, or had God said, you know what, this man, he isn't good, we would not have the testimonies that we have today. And stand in solidarity with Paul and say, you know what, oh wretched man that I am, who can deliver me from this body of sin?

Would you let us all run this race with patience, looking unto Jesus, who is the author and finisher of our faith. Again, not how you begin, but how you end this race. Let us pray. Father, we thank you for this wonderful devotion today. We are so thankful for the Holy Spirit, who is able to convict the hearts of men. And we thank you, dear Lord, for touching the heart of Paul. And we know that because of your touch, there was a great awakening and transformation in his life. And because of his testimonies in your word, we were able to see the goodness in Paul's life, all because of you. So thank you, Father. Thank you for the great work that you are doing. Thank you, and we pray that you continue even to work in our own lives and help us to see ourselves, to be different individuals, to choose the way of life and righteousness, to listen to the voice of the Holy Spirit, Father, and not grieve him, but to pay keen attention and to obey. Forgive us and cleanse us from our sinful ways and selfishness, dear Lord, and set us anew today. Set us on the path of righteousness and safety. Break down every idol in our lives and cast out every foe. Our thoughts, oh Lord, we pray that you take control of them and help us to be continually at one with you day by day. In the many areas we have sinned, we ask for forgiveness and we pray that you make us new today. Thank you for what you have done in our lives, for setting us free. And your word says, whom the Son has set free is free indeed. Continue to help us walk on this path of safety and freeness and freedom. Thank you for the freedom that you give, dear Jesus. Help us not to be slaves to fear and sin. In Jesus' name I pray. Amen.

The time now is 2:19. It is time for the verse and quote for today. Today's verse comes from the book Romans chapter 12 verse 17. It says, "Recompense to no man evil for evil. Provide things honest in the sight of all men."

Now you may ask, what does recompense mean? What does that word mean? Well, it means to compensate, to reward, or to repay someone. A restitution, and that is normally for an injury or loss. And God is saying, don't do it. Don't pay evil for evil. Two wrongs don't make a right. But do everything in honesty in the sight of all men. And when we do that, we are able to reach the hearts of others quicker. The thought for today, the habit of careless and irrelevant criticism reacts upon the character in fostering irrelevance of unbelief. Desire of Ages, page 323. Thank you for joining me for the verse and quote for today. Let's have some wonderful music, and here is the Cherians with Bigger Than Any Mountain. And that's the God I serve, the one who created the mountains. He is bigger than that. And indeed, he can assist and help you every step of the way. So will you give him your mountains today? Will you give him your troubles and your situations? I encourage you to do so, because he is able to thresh your

mountain, according to Isaiah, with his sharpening instrument. This is what the word of the Lord says. Bring the mountain to me. I am able to crush it for you. Don't hold on to it. Bring them for me. Enjoy this song.

And here is a revival trio with Hallelujah Square. After that, you will hear the Joe Cruz Classics for today entitled Three Steps to Heaven, followed by the Lifeline Productions with Did You Hear About Bob?

0: When I put my super fast sneakers in the donation box, I only wore them for one summer.
1: Of course, Heaven. They're still in great shape. Someone at the children's home is going to love those.
0: What about my favorite puzzle, the one of the giant galaxy?
1: That's a wonderful idea.
0: But what do they need the most?
1: Well, honey, they always need the basics. Bath soap, gel, cream, lotion, shampoo, conditioner, hair grease, hair gel, combs, and hair brushes. 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
3: A planet in space has been selected for a carefully planned approach and touchdown in the space age future. 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

0: Hello, this is Joe Cruz in the Amazing Facts broadcast, facts which affect you. Say, if you want to really humble yourself, let me make a suggestion. Go outside some clear night and look up at the gigantic star fields overhead. You know, a few years ago, astronomers at UCLA discovered a great galaxy of stars, 8 billion light years from the Earth, 3 billion light years beyond any stars previously known to exist. And the light from this vast galaxy, traveling at the rate of about 6 trillion miles per year, has just now reached planet Earth. According to astronomers, the new galaxy contains thousands of billions of stars and is at least 5 times larger than our own illustrious Milky Way galaxy. Now, in spite of these new discoveries, astronomers admit that they've not found an end to space. They surmise that thousands of galaxies probably exist beyond even this farthest of galaxies. And yet, far beyond this most distant galaxy lies the pearly gates of God's great heavenly sky city. Nobody knows how far it is in miles, of course, to that city of the New Jerusalem, the place where Christ has prepared a place for us. But this I know, no matter how far it is, every soul in this listening audience today can get there in just 3 steps if he wants to take them. Do you ever feel that salvation is too complicated to really understand? I'm afraid that millions of sincere people have actually stumbled over the amazing simplicity of the gospel. Listen, only one thing is absolutely necessary for justification. Only one thing will keep you out of heaven, and that's sin. Get rid of sin in your life, and the only problem is immediately solved. You say, well, that's easier said than done. Yes, maybe, but on the other hand, it may be easier done than you ever realized. God has made it so simple that even little children can come into his kingdom. It's only the imagination, and I'm afraid the unbelief of misguided adults, that makes this road to heaven seem so heavy and unhappy. Listen to this text in Revelation 21:27. This is speaking about heaven now and those who will go there. And there shall in no wise enter into it anything that defileth. Now listen, the only thing that defiles is sin in God's sight. Therefore, all sin must be removed before we can gain entry into the presence of God. The greatest problem facing the world today is how to get rid of sin. Everybody has it. This is something we can't boast about. There's not a living individual today who's not been guilty of transgression. But if we can just learn how to get rid of this guilt, of this sin, we will have taken the first great giant step from earth to heaven. Thousands, of course, would like to be Christian, but they just don't know how. And today, we want to try to make it so simple that even the children who are listening can understand it. The strange thing about salvation is its utter simplicity. Many people stumble because they don't believe it's really that simple. You know, the duty of the doctor is not merely to tell the patient he's sick. He must also give a medicine to cure the sickness. And we can't tell a man, look, you're a sinner. You're lost. You need to be saved. We can't just tell him that without showing the way to get rid of that sin. So many people are like the little girl who was lost and crying bitterly as she walked along the street. A kind man met her and asked what she wanted. And she sobbed out, oh, I want to be found, I want to be found. Now, maybe you're one of those discouraged, miserable people, groping in the darkness also, and wondering how to be found. If so, just remember that God wants to save you in the simple way that we're going to tell you about right now. I've marked down 3 conditions to having our sins forgiven. The first is a long theological word, repentance. Now, don't get worried about that word. We're going to try to break it down into some very easily understood phrases. But what are we to repent of, friends? Romans 3:23 says, for all have sinned and come short of the glory of God. Now, that doesn't leave out a single soul living in the world today. Even the tiny baby is born with a tendency to disobey. And it'll be the most natural thing in the world for that child to sin as it grows older. All right, what are the wages of sin then? Romans 6:23 says, for the wages of sin is death. Now, that means we're all under the penalty of death, and none of us have any power to deliver ourselves from it. No amount of effort can satisfy the claims of that broken law. We fall into the same state as the Apostle Paul, who had a desire to do right, but always found that law of sin present, forcing him to transgress. And it's that law of sin, that naturally carnal condition, that no man can overcome alone. We simply cannot lift ourselves by our own bootstraps. We're born in this condition, with this weakness. We have inherited from our parents, and they from their parents, all the way back to our first parents in the Garden of Eden. Paul said the carnal mind is enmity against God, and it's not subject to the law of God, neither indeed can be. Romans 8:7. It's just as impossible for a person to change himself as it is for the leopard to change its spots. Jeremiah puts it this way, "Can the Ethiopian change his skin, or the leopard his spots? Then may ye also do good that are accustomed to do evil." Jeremiah 13:23. Now the thought of our lost and helpless condition should startle us, friends. As the fact sinks in upon us that we're like prisoners in jail who can't really pardon ourselves, we begin to lose confidence in our own strength to save ourselves or even to help ourselves. Then we turn our eyes away from self and behold the Lamb of God which taketh away the sin of the world. And when I look at Jesus and see him dying on that cross, the awfulness of sin begins to register on my mind. A new unworthiness grips me as I finally understand that sin meant his death or mine. As a sinner, I should suffer death, but there he is, suspended between heaven and earth and dying in my place. Oh, what a thought that is, friends. How can we grasp the significance of what Jesus did? What does it do for us when we see him there taking our place on that cross and dying in our stead? Well, it should cause us to be very sorry for our sins, friends, because we know it was our sins that really put him there and that caused him to die on that cross. It was our guilt that crushed out the life of Jesus on Calvary. And that sorrow I feel because of what my sins did to Jesus, friends, that's repentance. I'm not talking about sorrow which springs from fear of punishment. Now, there's a godly sorrow, and there's a sorrow after this world that thinks only of itself. Worldly sorrow, I believe, is well illustrated by the story of that preacher who was walking down the corridor of a prison. And he heard a certain prisoner over there behind the bars weeping aloud. So the kind minister stepped over and put his hand through and patted the fellow and said, "Why are you weeping?" And the prisoner answered between his sobs, "Oh, I'm so sorry, I'm so sorry." "But why are you sorry?" asked the minister. "Because I sneezed," said the prisoner. "I was robbing a house at night and I sneezed and they caught me and brought me here." Well, now, friends, that is a worldly sorrow. Genuine repentance is grief because of what my sin did to Jesus. It put him to death. Now, the second step on the road to heaven or in getting our sins forgiven is called confession. Now, this is beautifully described in 1 John 1:9. "If we confess our sins, he is faithful and just to forgive us our sins and to cleanse us from all unrighteousness." Now, this promise from God to forgive is conditioned only by our confession of sin and by our faith in believing that he does what he promised to do. Just as soon as we meet that condition, the promise becomes a fact and our sins are gone. It's a transaction of faith which we act upon solely because we know God's word is true. We're not to ask God to prove that he kept his word to us. There'll not be any certain kind of feeling as evidence that our sins are forgiven. You know, some people wait thinking that some ecstatic emotion will come to them and that they'll know their sins are gone because of some strange ecstatic feeling. Now, friends, this is not the way it is. We must accept this fact by faith. God said he would forgive us if we ask him. And after we ask him, we must believe that God meant what he said and that he did what he said and that our sins are gone. We know they're forgiven, not because we feel anything, but because he said it would happen. The only requirement for us is to believe that he did what he promised. That's why we ought to thank him even before rising from our knees when we've prayed like that. Here's where so many people stumble in unbelief. They're not able to really believe that the act is done. And because they question God's truthfulness, their guilt remains. But the moment they believe what God said, as soon as they believe that he has forgiven them, that very moment they're delivered from condemnation. Now, I don't deny that feeling will come later. After our faith has made forgiveness a fact, a great deal of feeling, a lot of peace will flood into our heart. Notice Romans 5, verse 1. "Therefore, being justified by faith, we have peace with God through our Lord Jesus Christ." I'll tell you, friend, you'll get all the feeling you can stand later on. But when you come and confess your sins, you've got to know it's done only because God said it and not because he's proven it to you by any kind of feeling. All right, now we come to the third condition to having our sins forgiven, and we call this restitution. Now, some people think this is just too hard to do. And I'll confess, friends, it's often the most difficult part that we're required to perform. It means that wrong things have to be made right. If anything's been stolen, it's got to be returned. Often confessions will have to be made to men as well as to God if we've wronged our neighbor or brother or somebody else. Letters may need to be written to make matters right and maybe to resolve differences or grudges. Oh, if all the Christians in the world would make full and honest restitution today, I'll tell you the mightiest revival of all history would break out. Now then, after meeting these three conditions to forgiveness, we come to the second great step to heaven, which is found in John 3:3. Jesus answered and said unto him, Verily, verily, I say unto thee, except a man be born again, he cannot see the kingdom of God. So there it is, we've got to be born again. Now we've already talked about the natural state of sin in which every little baby is born. The carnal heart must be converted so that the life will be inclined to obedience instead of disobedience. And the answer to how that's done is found in John 1:12. But as many as received him, to them gave he power to become the sons of God, even to them that believe on his name. So here's the great secret of being born again. We've got to receive Jesus into our hearts. It's not enough to merely receive his teachings. He must become a living reality in the soul. I tell you, something happens to a man when he kneels at the foot of the old rugged cross. That burden of sin is lifted. The whole life is often completely reversed. That's how we know that the rebirth has taken place. Now let's quickly consider the third step from death to life, and it's found in Hebrews 5:9. And being made perfect, he became the author of eternal salvation unto all them that obey him. Now many people try to leave out the third step of obedience, but Jesus put it in. He said, if you love me, keep my commandments. Of course, it's true that we can't obey in our own strength, but Paul gives the secret in Galatians 2:20. He says, I am crucified with Christ. Nevertheless, I live, yet not I, but Christ liveth in me, and the life which I now live in the flesh, I live by the faith of the Son of God who loved me and gave himself for me. So there we have it, friends, the three steps to heaven. Get our sins forgiven, and to be born again, and then to begin walking in obedience.
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2: Hey, George, did you hear about Bob landing that big sale?
3: Yeah, sure. Sorry, I got a meeting to go to.
2: But did you hear what else happened to Bob?
3: No. What?
2: You didn't hear what happened to Bob?
3: No, tell me.
2: I thought you said you had a meeting.
3: It's just a meeting with my boss. It can wait. He got caught stealing, didn't he?
2: No.
3: He was drinking on the job, right? You know those sales guys.
2: No.
3: Embezzling? Insider trading? Come on, tell me. What?
2: Why are you so interested in hearing this? You didn't have time to hear good news about Bob.
3: That was boring. Now I want to know what happened.
2: Why?
3: Because I'm egotistical and I want to hear bad things about other people to make me feel better about myself.
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2: You know, Bob, gossip really isn't good.
3: True. So what happened to Bob?
2: Oh, he bought a new car with a bonus he got.
3: You made me late to a meeting with my boss for that?
2: Well, you insisted I tell you.
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5: 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Here is Cassandra Marshall with I Never Lost My Praise. And after that, you'll hear from Sandra Brooks with I Found the Answer Down on My Knees. And right after that, you'll hear the song Listen to Our Hearts. And at 3, we will bring to you the authentic presentation of Answers for a Skeptic, Slavery, and the Bible. Keep it locked to the Power and Glory Station, Praise FM. Enjoy the music.

And that was a beautiful song, I Never Lost My Praise by Cassandra Marshall. And here is Sandra Brooks with I Found the Answer Down on My Knees. And that's the only place where we can find the answer.

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1: Something big is about to shake the Cul-de-Sac Valley from May 29th to June 27th, 2026. Prepare for a movement that is extraordinary, exhilarating, explosive, electrifying, and life-transforming.
0: This is not just a meeting. This is the Good News Gospel Explosion 2026.
1: Bringing the fire of the word, none other than our dynamic and anointed union evangelist, Dr. Claudius Morgan.
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0: and miracles of grace and renewal. Yes, St. Lucia will never be the same again.
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2: You know, there are some pretty tough things in the Bible. And some of them are really, really hard to explain to a modern audience, like the mention of slavery. So what in the world do we do about that? That's our subject on today's episode of Authentic.

0: Today we're going to tackle one of the more unpleasant parts of the Bible, but I think that if I'm going to insist that everybody should be reading this whole book, well, then we can't just ignore the inconvenient parts. And so this is actually going to be part five of a series that I've been doing that addresses the questions an online skeptic said she would ask if she had an audience with God. And one of the most inconvenient parts of the Bible by far is the fact that it talks about the institution of slavery, and it doesn't simply condemn it. What you and I would expect to find is an outright condemnation of slavery, but you don't. In fact, what we seem to find is a set of guidelines on how to own and treat slaves, which was the point this skeptic raised. And of course, given the history of the United States, slavery is an understandably touchy subject because back in the 19th century, when there was a debate raging over the morality of slavery, there were notable examples of supposed Christians who actually used the Bible to justify what they were doing. Look at this, they would say. Paul writes a letter to a slave owner asking him to treat his slave with decency, and he never condemns the institution. And what about the Old Testament, which gives us guidelines for owning slaves? How do you explain that if slavery is really against the will of God? So, of course, some people then assume that the Bible must be some kind of oppressive Bronze Age document that actually promotes inequality and bigotry. If slavery is supported by the Bible, then obviously we should get rid of the Bible, right? It's an understandable opinion, but it's also a little too hasty, because the practice of slavery as you find it in the Bible was nothing like the slavery practiced by plantation owners in the 19th century. An institution, by the way, that was abolished by Christians who knew it was contrary to the Scriptures. In fact, there were Christians right from the birth of this nation who warned the founders that the continued practice of slavery was going to compromise what they were trying to accomplish when they drafted the Bill of Rights. So it wasn't the Bible that led to the practice of slavery here in America, even though the Bible was later used by some people to try and justify it. Even so, what should we do with those passages where the Bible seems to confirm the idea that you can own another human being? Well, you should study it, is what you should do, because it isn't at all what a lot of people think it is. One of the most difficult tasks that you're going to face when reading the Bible is to determine which parts of the Bible actually represents God's ideal for humanity, and which parts are simply God's way of dealing with our present broken reality. You'll find a good example of what I'm talking about in Jesus' comments on the institution of marriage when the Pharisees asked him to explain his position on divorce. What they were trying to do is trap Jesus into saying something that would make him contradict Moses, because they thought that would undermine his popularity. Is it ever permissible to get a divorce, they asked. And Jesus answered by affirming what the Bible teaches. Here's what it says. He answered, "Have you not read that he who created them from the beginning made them male and female and said, 'Therefore a man shall leave his father and his mother and hold fast to his wife, and the two shall become one flesh.' So they are no longer two, but one flesh. What therefore God has joined together, let not man separate." So what Jesus does is to affirm God's ideal, his original plan. And that plan said that marriage was supposed to last the rest of your life. In fact, Jesus said that nobody has the right to separate what God has put together. And that's when the Pharisees pounced, because Moses taught that divorce was actually permissible under certain restrictive circumstances. And that would seem to contradict what Jesus said was the plain will of God. So was Moses at odds with God? Was Jesus actually calling his own status into question? Why then, the Pharisees asked, did Moses command one to give a certificate of divorce and to send her away? And that's when Jesus presented us with a very important concept. The fact that God has a perfect ideal, but he also has a keen awareness of the reality of our broken existence. And he allows certain things to happen, even though they would never happen in a perfect world. So here's how Jesus answers the question in Matthew 19, verse 8. He said to them, Because of your hardness of heart, Moses allowed you to divorce your wives. But from the beginning it was not so. And I say to you, whoever divorces his wife except for sexual immorality and marries another commits adultery. In other words, what God allows in this world is not necessarily what he wants. And what he sometimes does is allow us to chart our own course through life. But at the same time, he sets up important guidelines in order to mitigate the damage that we're causing. So in the case of marriage, God tells us, look, I understand who and what you are, and that you fall a long way short of my perfect ideal. So I'm going to allow this, but only within these specific guidelines. The same thing happened when the nation of Israel demanded a king. It was not what God had in mind for his covenant nation, but he allowed it, and only within certain specific guidelines. So, when it comes to the issue of slavery in the Bible, you've got to ask yourself, is servitude God's ideal for the human race? Or was it a response to the harsh realities of living in a broken world? Does God value every individual equally? Or does he actually think that some of us are less suited to a dignified life than others? What I want to propose is that the first option is the right one. God was addressing our broken reality. I find it particularly interesting that he laid out his rules for slave ownership pretty much right after he gave his people the Ten Commandments from the top of Sinai. This was a group of people who had just escaped Egyptian slavery, and now God appears to be outlining how they should treat their slaves. And in a few minutes, we're going to explore that story in a little more detail. But before we do that, I think it's important that we take off our modern 21st century glasses and make an effort to read this from an original perspective. Unfortunately, our perception of slavery has been shaped by the atrocities committed here in the New World up to the latter part of the 19th century. And so it's easy to think that this is the same thing, and it isn't. The Bible's not discussing an international slave trade, where people were treated worse than animals and herded into ships, where a lot of people died before they ever actually made it to the slave market. We're not talking about stripping away basic human dignity, chopping off their feet if they try to run away, or separating families for the sake of a quick buck. If we're going to understand what the Bible is getting at, we're going to have to suspend our current understanding of slavery and step back thousands of years into a different time and place. And what we're going to find is that even in a bad situation, God actually preserves human dignity and always seems to be working towards salvation and redemption, usually in spite of us. Now, personally, I find it very telling that American slave owners didn't want their slaves to actually read the Bible because it might give them ideas about dignity, freedom, and worth. In fact, they produced this, something we now call the Slave Bible. It's a pared-back version of the scriptures that deliberately left out all the parts that might give people the idea that they were being treated in a way that God didn't approve of. In fact, more than 50% of the New Testament is missing in here, and 90% of the Old. I'll be right back after this.
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0: If slavery is a practice ordained by God, as some people say, if the scriptures really promote it, then you have to wonder why American slave owners went to so much trouble to keep their slaves from actually reading the Bible. In some cases, it was just a matter of basic literacy. If you can't read, you'll never discover what the Bible says. And in other cases, they actually pared back the Bible, cutting it down to the bits that wouldn't give readers the notion that their rightful, God-given state of existence is liberty. But of course, skeptics can still easily point to parts of the Bible that seem to suggest that God was in favor of what we were doing. And that's where the confusing practice of slavery in America with the way the Israelites did it becomes a serious problem. What the Bible describes is nothing at all like what we were doing. Let me show you what I mean. And I think maybe the best place to start is with the Bible's instructions for slavery found in Exodus chapter 21. Now remember, this was given to a group of people who had just escaped a life of slavery in Egypt. And so what you'd expect to find is outright condemnation of the practice. But you don't. And that's because God was proposing something different than the idea we have. So here we go in Exodus 21, starting right at the top of the chapter where it says, "Now these are the rules that you shall set before them. When you buy a Hebrew slave, he shall serve 6 years, and in the seventh he shall go out free for nothing." One of the first things we should notice is the fact that there was an all-important cap on slavery. It couldn't last more than 6 years, and in the seventh year you had to liberate your slave. And that's because among God's people, servitude was a way of handling economic inequality. This is a clear case where God is permitting his people to do something, even though it's obviously not his ideal. One of the things that human beings have struggled with since time immemorial is the unequal distribution of resources. No matter what we try, we always seem to end up in a situation where some people become really, really rich and other people end up living a life of brutal subsistence. It happens in free market economies, and it also happens in Marxist economies, which seem to produce even more poverty. And on this side of the kingdom of God, there is no solution in sight. Even Jesus said, "You always have the poor with you." This is one of the hard realities of living in a world populated by sinful and selfish people. They will always, always, always put their own desires ahead of somebody else's needs. And it seems that no matter what measures we take to mitigate the problem, we always come back to the same situation. On the one hand, we have those who tell us that free markets are the ultimate solution. A rising tide lifts all boats, and to a large extent, that's been true. It is a system that, historically speaking, lifted more people out of abject poverty and granted more people personal liberty than anything else. It's a system built on rugged individualism, which is simultaneously both its strength and its weakness. Because while it certainly promotes self-sufficiency, it can also demolish any sense of responsibility for our fellow human beings. To the point where, in Matthew 25, Jesus openly condemns those who ignore suffering. But then on the other hand, we have those who feel like more government is the answer. So they build a system they say will produce equality. But the price for that is to strip people of their individual worth, treating them like wards of the state instead of real flesh and blood human beings. As Stalin, or in some versions Lenin, was rumored to say,

0: That much is clear in Matthew 25. But in this side of the second coming, we're not going to find a permanent solution. What we have in Exodus 21 is an honest recognition of our brutal situation. Some people in this broken world are going to meet with incredible hardship. And what you could do about your situation back in those days was sell your labor. You could actually sell yourself into servanthood, becoming a full-time employee for somebody wealthy. And that would provide sustenance for your family or even settle your debts. This wasn't a case of people rounding up unsuspecting victims and selling them as slaves. This was a case of individuals who needed to get their debt under control. And that happened in one of two ways. Either you were a criminal, a thief, and you were required to make things right, or you were a person who ran into financial trouble and you needed some kind of escape valve. Either way, selling yourself into servitude became an emergency measure for somebody who found themselves in some kind of financial freefall. And from this point forward in the text, you'll find a series of rules designed to keep things neat and tidy. If you sold yourself into slavery and you were single, you would leave your master still a single man. In other words, there was a plan to keep the ledger balanced so that nobody could complain that the period of servitude was somehow unfair or that somebody, whether the purchaser or the servant, had been taken advantage of. There was even a provision that if the slave felt like he'd like to stay, he could actually sign on permanently. Here's what it says. "But if the slave plainly says, 'I love my master, my wife, and my children, I will not go out free,' then his master shall bring him to God, and he shall bring him to the door or the doorpost. And his master shall bore his ear through with an awl, and he shall be his slave forever." So, what are we supposed to make of that? Well, if he chooses to get married during his time of indentured servitude, he's supposed to leave his wife and kids behind because he agreed to labor for a set amount. And by acquiring a family, he's earning more than was agreed. Again, it's a matter of keeping the ledger balanced and clear. So if he wants to stay, he can, and that was a matter of personal choice. And this is obviously one of the key differences between this account in the Bible and the atrocities we committed here in America. There were clear rules designed to preserve everybody's dignity. And unless you were a criminal who couldn't pay your debt, this was a matter of free will. And above it all, you have God saying, "I understand why you think you need to do this, but listen, this doesn't last forever, and I'm drawing a line in the sand. This does not go past the seventh year." So maybe think about it in terms of a labor contract. I will perform 6 years of labor in exchange for X, which is what Jacob did when he wanted to marry Rachel. Long before these rules were drafted, he gave 7 years of servitude to Laban in exchange for his daughter. Of course, we might not like it, and we might have a lot of trouble not thinking about this from our 21st century perspective. But put back in its historical context, and suddenly it seems a little more reasonable than the brutal treatment of slaves in more recent times. And again, this is not God's ideal. This is not how He intended us to live. But given the time and circumstances, it starts to look more like a reasonable compromise with a broken way of life. Now, of course, I'm oversimplifying this because some of you will already know that I haven't gotten to the part where a man can sell his daughter into slavery, which really complicates things by mixing slavery with what appears to be the clear mistreatment of women. Chapter 21 and verse 7 says, "When a man sells his daughter as a slave, she shall not go out as the male slaves do." That would appear to be a huge ethical problem, which I'll deal with as soon as we come back from this break.
1: Dragons, beasts, cryptic statues. Bible prophecy can be incredibly vivid and confusing. If you've ever read Daniel or Revelation and come away scratching your head, you're not alone. Our free Focus on Prophecy guides are designed to help you unlock the mysteries of the Bible and deepen your understanding of God's plan for you and our world. Study online or request them by mail and start bringing prophecy into focus today.
0: You know, it's one thing to sell yourself into slavery, but what do we do with the guy who sells his daughter? To the 21st century mind, it seems morally repugnant on a number of levels. Not only are we dealing with selling people against

0: their will, but we're treating women differently from men, and it seems to be God's idea. And for those who already believe that the Bible is some kind of misogynistic document, this can become fodder for criticism. But again, what we're dealing with is God accommodating himself to our reality, the harsh reality that we created quite apart from God's will. And we're also reading this with Western eyes, which creates all kinds of unnecessary friction. When you go back and read it in the context in which it was written, it actually begins to make some sense. Back in those days, when the world was mostly an agrarian society, your fortunes were tied to the land. And land was passed on to those most physically capable of working it, which was the men. Now, I understand, you and I would probably do it differently, but again, we're talking about the world the way it was, not the way we wish it was. And honestly, you'll find God taking all kinds of measures throughout the Bible to move the needle in the right direction toward a better world, all the way down to the moment when he finally took on humanity for himself and lived here among us. But as you and I wait for the restoration of all things, the Bible reveals that God is patient and long-suffering. And back when this was written, he was dealing with a current reality. Let's imagine a father is incredibly poor. He's got nothing to offer his daughter except a long life of hardship, or even a short life, depending on how bad it is. On the other side of town is a wealthy man who could easily provide for your daughter, and you hope against all odds that he might show interest in your daughter and marry her, an arrangement that would probably be a permanent solution to her poverty. It appears to be win-win. There's a settlement for the family which helps curve their poverty, and the daughter's placed with a rich family where her lot is certainly better than it was at home. And I know the word we have in the English Bible is slave, which implies harsh and regular mistreatment. But that's a misunderstanding that you and I are reading into the text. You could think of this more like household chores. If you read the passage carefully, you'll discover that the intention with this arrangement was actually marriage. It says, "She shall not go out as the male slaves do," which at first glance makes it look like she doesn't have the same privileges and rights as a male slave, but she does. The Bible makes it clear that she also gets to leave in the seventh year. There is no difference in the way that she's treated, except with regard to one thing. She has the ability to escape servitude through marriage. If the master likes her or the son likes her and they marry her, she's free. And she's to be treated, it says, with the full honor of a real wife. And even if the master or the son goes on to marry other women, she must never be treated as a lesser wife because she used to be a servant. It says if he takes another wife to himself, he shall not diminish her food, her clothing, or her marital rights. And if he doesn't want to marry her, she goes back to her family. Now again, you and I might not like this, and you might still think the Bible is some outdated Bronze Age document that promotes misogyny. But then we're asking the world of 3,500 years ago to be exactly like the world we live in right now, and that's just not the case. And if time should last, you can be sure that the people living centuries from now will look back at us and think we were barbarians, no matter how enlightened we think we are. And we're also assuming that all of this was God's idea in the first place, and it wasn't. I mean, just remember the words that God spoke to Adam and Eve during the exit interview from Eden. "Look," God said, "you had a perfect, painless existence, but now that you've decided to go your own way, I'm going to let you. But it does mean that life is going to be hard, and you're going to have to exist by the sweat of your brow." And from that point forward, God moves heaven and earth to accommodate our new reality, to put clear limits around our ability to destroy ourselves. He knew that we were going to be incredibly selfish and make a huge mess, but he made sure that there was a way to keep us from just eradicating ourselves. At the end of the day, poverty and suffering are our fault, not God's. And what you find in the pages of the Bible is an unparalleled ethical code that attempts to mitigate the damage that we cause. The idea behind placing your daughter in a rich man's house was to provide a way out of poverty, which is hard for us to fathom here in the modern wealthy West, where even the poorest among us live better than most of our distant ancestors. But I've got to tell you, I continue to witness that kind of poverty in other places on this planet, where a family with too many children is starving, so they trust the person who comes along and says, look, I have a work arrangement for your daughter where she doesn't have to live like this. Most of us here don't live with that kind of desperation, so we don't understand. But it is still happening, and I mean today. There was no safety net 3,500 years ago, except for the ones that God created. We find him telling farmers to leave something behind for the poor when they harvest the crops. We find rules for getting out of crippling debt. There was a prohibition on usury, a practice that made poverty even tougher to escape. And we had a win-win arrangement where poor children had a shot at the good life. And again, it might be hard for us to understand now, but it wasn't back then. I'll be right back after this.
1: Life can throw a lot at us. Sometimes we don't have all the answers. 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
0: We could probably spend another hour dissecting the provisions God made for escaping poverty, but I think we've covered enough to make a really important point. This was a matter of God mitigating the damage we cause, and not a matter of God instituting slavery because he's cruel or vindictive. I guess what I want you to do is just read the Bible. Read it broadly. Read it honestly. I think what you're going to find is a God who consistently moves the needle in his direction, always pushing us toward a better, more authentic life, without taking away our freedom to choose. He always finds the middle ground between personal liberty and social conscience, and he always preserves our dignity, regardless of what we've done. And while we're on the topic, let me just spend half a second talking about some of today's brutal realities, and I want to ask you to help. The Voice of Prophecy sponsors a home for girls rescued from human trafficking. These are girls from very poor families. And when someone promises work for their children, these desperate families jump at the chance, and then they never see their kids again. These reprehensible people are putting these girls in the sex trade. So a few years ago, my wife Jean met a remarkable woman who breaks into these brothels and rescues these girls, and they need a place to go. So here's what you could do. We've got a home where these girls get a brand new life. They learn important skills, and I could use your help. You could turn someone's life around for as little as, say, $100. So please, head on over to VOP.com, click on the big orange donate button, and then when you're asked what you're giving for, click on the rescue project in the drop-down menu. Here's what I know about the Bible, folks. All of it. Even the seemingly hard stuff, even the stuff that we struggle to understand now in the 21st century, it's all designed to redeem us, to restore us to an authentic human existence. Thanks for joining me again today. I'm Sean Boonstra, and this has been another episode of Authentic. 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

And that was Christy Lane with One Day at a Time. Here is the Redeemed Quartet with Because He Lives. After that, you'll hear the Financial Matters presentation for today with the subject, The Benefits of Having Extra Income.

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3: The most inexact, exact science revealed in today's Creation Moment. And now, here's our Creation Moment's host, Ian Taylor.
4: Just how good are those radiocarbon dates? When reporting an exciting archaeological discovery, popular science magazines tell the reader, for example, that some man-made artifact is 40,000 years old. A few years ago, it was common to find tolerance figures such as plus or minus 1,500 years attached to these ages. These tolerance figures effectively leave an impression of objective precision in the mind of the reader. Those tolerance figures are seldom used today. The radiocarbon method was developed in 1948 and at that time was believed to be the ultimate answer to the archaeologists' dating problems. The method has not lived up to its promise, and today it is distrusted by the scientific community unless backed up by a second dating method. To give one example, when scientists carbon dated a mammoth bone hide scraper discovered in the Yukon, it was evident that man and mammoth lived at the same time, but it carbon dated at 25 to 32,000 years old. However, this put man on the North American continent about 20,000 years before humans were supposed to have arrived here. Eventually, a second test method using a nuclear accelerator was used, and this dated the same piece of bone at only 2,000 years. This example is common, and the Bible-believing Christian should not be concerned that carbon-dated ages will in any way disprove the Bible.
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6: On June the 22nd, 1969, the Cuyahoga River in Cleveland, Ohio, caught fire again. The many factories on the banks of the river had badly polluted the Cuyahoga, and even though this wasn't a big fire, it was the catalyst for change. Often it's not until a disaster that people say, I have to change, an accident, a brush with death. But you don't need to leave it until then. If there's something in your life that's harming you or others, it's time to let it go. Surrender it to God and allow His presence in your life to change you. God says, a new heart also will I give you, and a new spirit will I put within you. Ezekiel 36:26. Don't wait until it's too late or until you've got something complicated to untangle. Yield your life to Christ and God will do a great work in your life. He'll clean you up and He'll keep you clean. John Bradshaw, It Is Written.

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Today's weather report is provided by the UNR Met Office in View for St. Lucia, and the following weather information was released at 12 today, Monday the 22nd of June 2026. Today's forecast is Vinanchas Descart. Present weather at UNR Airport is cloudy with light showers. Present temperature at UNR Airport is 27 degrees Celsius or 81 degrees Fahrenheit. Last night's minimum temperature at UNR Airport was 27 degrees Celsius or 81 degrees Fahrenheit. Relative humidity at UNR Airport is 87%. The wind at UNR Airport is blowing from the east at 26 miles per hour or 43 kilometers per hour. The rainfall in the 24-hour period that ended at 8 a.m. today at UNR Airport, nil. Total rainfall for the month of June thus far. UNR Airport, 38.4 millimeters. The sun will set today at 6:34 p.m. It will rise tomorrow at 5:37 a.m. Forecast for St. Lucia valid for the next 24 hours. Winds will be blowing from the east near 21 miles per hour or 33 kilometers per hour with occasional gusts. The weather partly cloudy.

0: Locally rough with waves and easterly swells, 6 to 9 feet or 1.8 to 2.7 meters. Small craft operators and sea bathers should exercise caution due to locally rough seas, brisk winds, and reduced visibility. Forecast for the Lesser Antilles, fair, hazy, and breezy, becoming cloudy at times with scattered brief showers. And today's tropical weather outlook, the Atlantic high pressure system will continue to generate moderate to brisk easterly winds and locally rough seas across the Lesser Antilles during the next few days. Moist and unstable conditions will cause some showers over the Windward Islands during the forecast period. Two tropical waves located over the central and eastern tropical Atlantic are moving westward near 17 miles per hour or 28 kilometers per hour. Tropical cyclone formation is not expected over the tropical Atlantic during the next 7 days. And for a repeat of this weather report or for more information on present weather conditions, you can call the weather hotline at 454-3452 or visit the St. Lucia weather page at www.slumet.gov.lc. 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
0: 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And the time now is for 20 p.m. It's time to take a look at our community notice board for today, Monday the 22nd of June 2026. The Community Notice Board is a free service of Praise FM that lets you know what is happening in your area that is of community interest. The Balata SDA Church will be having Vacation Bible School, a fun and faith-filled experience for children. And that is from July 6th to the 17th at the Balata SDA Church. It is from 9 a.m. to 12 noon, and registration is $5. For more information, you can contact Tracy Darcy at 724-5073 or Pearl St. Marth at 713-1929. That is 713-1929. All kids are welcome, and what to expect? Tours, arts and crafts, friendship and fun, skill development, interactive Bible stories, exciting games and activities. Parents and guardians of students seeking admission to the St. Lucia Seventh-day Adventist Academy are advised of the following registration schedule and requirements. Registration dates: Tuesday, July 1st to Friday, July 17th. Time, 8 a.m. to 4 p.m. Registration fees: a minimum of $535, which is non-refundable, and the balance is due no later than Thursday, August 27th, 2026. Orientation: all new students are required to attend orientation on Thursday, August 27th, 2026. Payment information: fees must be paid in full to one of the following accounts. That is the First National Bank, and the account number is 2417. Account name is St. Lucia SDA Academy. Also, you can make your payments to the Bank of St. Lucia, and the account number is 2512973300. The student's name must be clearly written at the top right-hand corner of the bank slip, and payments may also be made directly at the academy. Required documents for registration: new Form 1 students, bank slip to show proof of payment,

2 passport size photos, photocopy of birth certificate, photocopy of CPEA results, completed medical emergency and admission forms, and forms can be obtained at the Academy's office. If non-national, valid proof of authorization to reside in St. Lucia. For transferring students' bank slip to show proof of payment, 2 passport size photos, photocopy of birth certificate, grade transcript from previous school, discipline record or character reference from previous school, completed medical, emergency and admission forms, and again, the forms can be obtained at the school's office. If non-national, valid proof of authorization to reside in St. Lucia. For further information, please contact the school at 452-4195 or 452-7210, or you can email secretary@sda.edu.lc. And finally, you are warmly invited to join the Catteries SDA Church for the midday prayer segment. That is from Monday to Friday, 12:30 p.m. to 1:30 p.m. It's a simple space, no pressure, no rush, just a time to pause, reflect, and reconnect with God together. So whether you come with a burden, a prayer, or just a willing heart, there is a place for you. And this is all for our community notices for today. Remember, this is a free public service of Praise FM. 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

0: 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And in my beginning, God made me.
1: Hi, boys and girls. Good afternoon to you. And how are you doing today? We have another exciting story for you. And today's story will be done by Ashim Antoine. I do hope that you enjoy. Remember to share the lessons that you learn. Also, after the story, you hear some wonderful music from All Children, All Star Children's Chorus. Do enjoy.
2: 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Today, my story is entitled The Little Preacher of Sophia. Before we begin, let us listen to a special song.

Let us pray. Heavenly Father, as I tell your children this story, I pray they will understand it. In your name we pray. Amen. Every evening in the city of Sofia, Bulgaria, the sun would dip behind the Vitosha Mountains, painting the sky in deep shades of purple and gold. And every evening, in one particular apartment, a very loud, very serious voice would echo through the hallway. "Mama! Papa! Come quickly! It's time for church!" The voice belonged to Theo. He was exactly 2.5 years old. He was small enough to still trip over his toy cars. But when it came to his evening routine, he carried the authority of an old, seasoned professor. His parents, a kind, hardworking couple, would look at each other and smile. They were good people, gentle and loving, but their home had always been a quiet one. When it came to faith, God was not a topic of conversation. The Bible was a book that they didn't own. Religion was simply something they never thought about. That is until they enrolled Theo in a local kindergarten called The Colorful Hope. They had chosen the school simply because it was safe and a warm place for their son to play while they worked. What they wouldn't expect was that Theo wouldn't just bring home finger paintings and muddy shoes. He would bring home a completely new way of living. At the kindergarten, Theo heard about a man named Jesus for the very first time. He learned about a God who made the stars, who cared for the birds, and who loved the little children. To an adult, these things might sound just like simple stories. But to 2-year-old Theo, this was the most thrilling news in the universe. And he couldn't just keep it to himself. Every night, Theo would pull 2 chairs into the center of the living room. "Sit, please," he would command. Mama and Papa would sit, amused by their tiny son. Theo would stand in front of them, wave his hands dramatically, and retell the stories he had learned that day. He talked about Noah's Ark, about David and the giants, about Jesus calming a windstorm on a lake. Then he would clear his throat and sing the songs he had learned, his little voice hitting a few wrong notes, but carrying a massive amount of joy. Papa started smiling more during these evenings. Mama found herself looking forward to the end of the day just to see what her son would preach next. "Well," Papa whispered to Mama one night after Theo had gone to bed, "it seems you have a little preacher in the house." The nickname stuck. From that day on, he was the preacher. Soon, Theo's evening sermons weren't enough. He decided that the family car needed a transformation as well. One morning, on the way to the grocery store, Theo leaned forward in his car seat. "No more radio," he announced. "We need Jesus music." Papa blinked, looking from the rearview mirror. "Theo, we don't have any Jesus music. I don't even know where to buy that." But Theo was persistent. Every single car ride became a negotiation. He didn't want the news. He didn't want the pop songs on the radio. He wanted the songs from school. Feeling a bit desperate, Mama decided to ask the other parents at the Colorful Hope Kindergarten for help. "Our son is insisting on Christian music," she explained, a bit embarrassed. "Do you know where we can find some?" The other parents didn't laugh. Instead, their eyes lit up. "Of course," they said. They showed Mama a website where they could download beautiful Christian worship songs for free. And they invited Theo's parents into an online group chat where local Christian families shared encouragement, advice, and stories. Suddenly, the family car was filled with melodies about faith and hope. And without realizing it, Mama and Papa were starting to memorize the words too. Then about a year passed. Then 2 years. Theo grew taller. His vocabulary grew sharper. But his devotion never wavered. Every night, church in the living room. Every morning, worship music in the car. Then came a day that changed everything. It was a stressful afternoon. Something had gone wrong at home. Theo, now a bit older, became deeply stressed and began to cry bitterly. Papa, feeling overwhelmed and a little impatient, sighed and walked over to his son. "Theo, please stop crying," Papa said, his voice tense. "It's not the end of the world." Then, trying to distract the boy, Papa asked a hypothetical question. "Tell me, Theo,
What are you actually going to do when the end of the world comes? It was a heavy question to throw at a small child. Papa expected Theo to shrug, or complain, or say he didn't know. Instead, Theo stopped crying. He wiped his nose, looked straight into Father's eyes, and spoke with absolute unwavering certainty. I'll pray and trust God, of course. The living room went completely silent. Papa felt a chill go down his spine. Not of fear, but of awe. There was no hesitation in his son's voice. There was no fear, just pure, unbreakable trust. Later that evening, Mama whispered to Papa, "You won't believe what happened to me, what he said to me today." When he retold the story, Mama sat in silence, deeply moved. The next day, Mama went to the kindergarten and told Theo's teacher what had happened. The teacher was shocked. We have never taught children about the end of the world, the teacher explained. We teach them about God's love. But Theo has taken that love and understood something deeply spiritual all on his own. Theo stayed at the kindergarten until he was 6 years old. When graduation came, there were tears and hugs. He was ready to go to a big public school for first grade. He was growing up, but the sermon in his home never ended. Today, if you were to visit that apartment in Sofia, you would find something different on the bookshelf, a Bible. And if you stayed until evening, you wouldn't just see a little boy standing up and singing. You would see a mother and a father opening that Bible together. You will find them listening to sermons online, reading books about faith, and searching for answers to the big questions of life. The kindergarten teachers still pray for Theo's family, hoping they will fully commit their hearts to the faith their son brought home. Sometimes adults think that they are the only ones who can teach children about the world. But Theo's story reminds us of a very old truth. Sometimes the most profound lessons come from the smallest teachers. It doesn't take a great theologian to change a home. Sometimes it takes a 2.5-year-old boy who believes it with all his heart and isn't afraid to sing about it. Well, I hope you all enjoyed this story, and I will see you all next Monday.

Boys and girls, hope that you have been enjoying the music as well as the story. I did enjoy it, and I realized how important children are in our homes, and we should never underestimate the little ones because they too have a big part to play in the whole plan of salvation. And it was so awesome to hear that story from Ashim Antoine. So boys and girls, hope you enjoyed it. Listeners, coming up at 5 today is the Lifeline Productions with Did You Hear About Bob? At 5:30, you will hear the Bible reading, Judges chapter 13 to 15, 5:45, Medicine from Your Kitchen Cabinet with Food Odor. At 6 p.m., the Power Hour presentation, and we began the series last week, Thursday, The Plan of Salvation, and you will hear part two of that, Victory over Heart Sins, and that will be done by Dwayne Lemon. 7:15, you will hear the devotion, To Love is to Serve. At 9, you will hear a repeated lesson study of what was aired last week. You will not hear a new one, and it's because of the incident with the internet company, hence the reason why a new one will not be available this evening, but you'll hear what was aired this morning. I am Sherina Favrier. It was indeed a wonderful pleasure being here with you today on the Afternoon Blessings. I pray that the Lord will continue to bless and keep you, and may His face continually shine upon you. Let's continue to pray for each other. Let's remember that we all have a part to play in the plan of salvation, that we are all chosen to work together as a team for this faith. Until then, may the peace of the Lord be with you always. I shall be back with you tomorrow, God's willing. That is from 2 p.m. to 5 p.m. on the Afternoon Blessings.

0: Hey, George, did you hear about Bob landing that big sale?
1: Yeah, sure. Sorry, I got a meeting to go to.
0: But did you hear what else happened to Bob?
1: No. What?
0: You didn't hear what happened to Bob?
1: No. Tell me.
0: I thought you said you had a meeting.
1: It's just a meeting with my boss. It can wait. He got caught stealing, didn't he?
0: No.
1: He was drinking on the job, right? You know those sales guys.
0: No.
1: Embezzling? Insider trading? Come on, tell me. What?
0: Why are you so interested in hearing this? You didn't have time to hear good news about Bob.
1: That was boring. Now I want to know what happened.
0: What?
1: Because I'm egotistical and I want to hear bad things about other people to make me feel better about myself.
0: Whoa, that was honest.
1: Yeah, I shouldn't be that way. I wouldn't want others to talk about the bad things I've done.
0: You know, Bob, gossip really isn't good.
1: True. So what happened to Bob?
0: Oh, he bought a new car with a bonus he got.
1: You made me late to a meeting with my boss for that?
0: Well, you insisted I tell you.
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0: scripture is inspired by God and profitable for teaching, for reproof, for correction, for training in righteousness, so that the man of God may be adequate, equipped for every good work. Enjoy the following reading of God's Word.
1: Chapter 13. And the children of Israel did evil again in the sight of the Lord, and the Lord delivered them into the hand of the Philistines 40 years. And there was a certain man of Zorah, of the family of the Danites, whose name was Manoah, and his wife was barren, and bare not. And the angel of the Lord appeared unto the woman, and said unto her, Behold now, thou art barren, and bearest not, but thou shalt conceive, and bear a son. Now therefore beware, I pray thee, and drink not wine nor strong drink, and eat not any unclean thing, for lo, thou shalt conceive and bear a son, and no razor shall come on his head, for the child shall be a Nazarite unto God from the womb, and he shall begin to deliver Israel out of the hand of the Philistines. Then the woman came and told her husband, saying, A man of God came unto me, and his countenance was like the countenance of an angel of God, very terrible. But I asked him not whence he was, neither told he me his name. But he said unto me, Behold, thou shalt conceive and bear a son. And now drink no wine nor strong drink, neither eat any unclean thing, for the child shall be a Nazarite to God from the womb to the day of his death. Then Manoah entreated the Lord and said, O my Lord, let the man of God which thou didst send come again unto us, and teach us what we shall do unto the child that shall be born. And God hearkened to the voice of Manoah, and the angel of God came again unto the woman, as she sat in the field, but Manoah her husband was not with her. And the woman made haste, and ran, and shewed her husband, and said unto him, Behold, the man hath appeared unto me that came unto me the other day. And Manoah arose, and went after his wife, and came to the man, and said unto him, Art thou the man that spakest unto the woman? And he said, I am. And Manoah said, Now let thy words come to pass. How shall we order the child, and how shall we do unto him? And the angel of the Lord said unto Manoah, Of all that I said unto the woman, let her beware. She may not eat of any thing that cometh of the vine, neither let her drink wine or strong drink, nor eat any unclean thing. All that I commanded her, let her observe. And Manoah said unto the angel of the Lord, I pray thee, let us detain thee until we shall have made ready a kid for thee. And the angel of the Lord said unto Manoah, Though thou detain me, I will not eat of thy bread. And if thou wilt offer a burnt offering, thou must offer it unto the Lord. For Manoah knew not that he was an angel of the Lord. And Manoah said unto the angel of the Lord, What is thy name, that when thy sayings come to pass we may do thee honor? And the angel of the Lord said unto him, Why askest thou thus after my name, seeing it is secret? So Manoah took a kid with a meat offering, and offered it upon a rock unto the Lord. And the angel did wondrously, and Manoah and his wife looked on. For it came to pass, when the flame went up toward heaven from off the altar, that the angel of the Lord ascended in the flame of the altar. And Manoah and his wife looked on it, and fell on their faces to the ground. But the angel of the Lord did no more appear to Manoah and to his wife. Then Manoah knew that he was an angel of the Lord. And Manoah said unto his wife, We shall surely die, because we have seen God. But his wife said unto him, If the Lord were pleased to kill us, he would not have received a burnt offering and a meat offering at our hands, neither would he have shewed us all these things, nor would, as at this time, have told us such things as these. And the woman bare a son, and called his name Samson. And the child grew, and the Lord blessed him. And the Spirit of the Lord began to move him at times in the camp of Dan, between Zorah and Esther. 14. And Samson went down to Timnath, and saw a woman in Timnath of the daughters of the Philistines. And he came up and told his father and his mother, and said, I have seen a woman in Timnah of the daughters of the Philistines. Now therefore get her for me to wife. Then his father and his mother said unto him, Is there never a woman among the daughters of thy brethren, or among all my people, that thou goest to a wife of the uncircumcised Philistines? And Samson said unto his father, Get her for me, for she pleaseth me well. But his father and his mother knew not that it was of the Lord that he sought an occasion against the Philistines, for at that time the Philistines had dominion over Israel. Then went Samson down, and his father and his mother, to Timnath, and came to the vineyards of Timnath, and behold, a young lion roared against him. And the Spirit of the Lord came mightily upon him, and he rent him as he would have rent a kid, and he had nothing in his hand. But he told not his father or his mother what he had done. And he went down and talked with the woman, and she pleased Samson well. And after a time he returned to take her, and he turned aside to see the carcass of the lion, and behold, there was a swarm of bees and honey in the carcass of the lion. And he took thereof in his hands, and went on eating, and came to his father and mother, and he gave them, and they did eat. But he told not them that he had taken the honey out of the carcass of the lion. So his father went down unto the woman, and Samson made there a feast, for so used the young men to do. And it came to pass, when they saw him, that they brought 30 companions to be with him. And Samson said unto them, I will now put forth a riddle unto you. If ye can certainly declare it me within the 7 days of the feast, and find it out, then I will give you 30 sheets and 30 change of garments. But if ye cannot declare it me, then shall ye give me 30 sheets and 30 change of garments. And they said unto him, Put forth thy riddle, that we may hear it. And he said unto them, Out of the eater came forth meat, and out of the strong came forth sweetness. And they could not in 3 days expound the riddle. And it came to pass on the 7th day that they said unto Samson's wife, Entice thy husband, that he may declare unto us the riddle, lest we burn thee and thy father's house with fire. Have ye called us to take that we have? Is it not so? And Samson's wife wept before him and said, Thou dost but hate me, and lovest me not. Thou hast put forth a riddle unto the children of my people, and hast not told it me. And he said unto her, Behold, I have not told it my father nor my mother, and shall I tell it thee? And she wept before him the 7 days, while their feast lasted. And it came to pass on the 7th day that he told her, because she lay sore upon him, and she told the riddle to the children of her people. And the men of the city said unto him on the 7th day, before the sun went down, What is sweeter than honey, and what is stronger than a lion? And he said unto them, If ye had not plowed with my heifer, ye had not found out my riddle. And the Spirit of the Lord came upon him, and he went down to Ashkelon, and slew 30 men of them, and took their spoil, and gave change of garments unto them which expounded the riddle. And his anger was kindled, and he went up to his father's house. But Samson's wife was given to his companion, whom he had used as his friend. But it came to pass within a while after, in the time of wheat harvest, that Samson visited his wife with a kid, and he said, I will go in to my wife into the chamber. But her father would not suffer him to go in. And her father said, I verily thought that thou hadst utterly hated her. Therefore I gave her to thy companion. Is not her younger sister fairer than she? Take her, I pray thee, instead of her. And Samson said concerning them, Now shall I be more blameless than the Philistines, though I do them a displeasure. And Samson went and caught 300 foxes, and took firebrands, and turned tail to tail, and put a firebrand in the midst between 2 tails. And when he had set the brands on fire, he let them go into the standing corn of the Philistines, and burn up both the shocks, and also the standing corn with the vineyards and olives. Then the Philistines said, Who hath done this? And they answered, Samson, the son-in-law of the Timnite, because he had taken his wife and given her to his companion. And the Philistines came up and burnt her and her father with fire. And Samson said unto them, Though ye have done this, yet will I be avenged of you, and after that I will cease. And he smote them hip and thigh with a great slaughter, and he went down and dwelt in the top of the rock Etam. Then the Philistines went up and pitched in Judah, and spread themselves in Lehi. And the men of Judah said, Why are ye come up against us? And they answered, To bind Samson are we come up, to do to him as he hath done to us. Then 3,000 men of Judah went to the top of the rock Etam, and said to Samson, Knowest thou not that the Philistines are rulers over us? What is this that thou hast done unto us? And he said unto them, As they did unto me, so have I done unto them. And they said unto him, We are come down to bind thee, that we may deliver thee into the hand of the Philistines. And Samson said unto them, Swear unto me, that ye will not fall upon me yourselves. And they spake unto him, saying, No, but we will bind thee fast, and deliver thee into their hand. But surely we will not kill thee. And they bound him with 2 new cords, and brought him up from the rock. And when he came unto Lehi, the Philistines shouted against him, and the Spirit of the Lord came mightily upon him, and the cords that were upon his arms became as flax that was burnt with fire, and his bands loosed from off his hands. And he found a new jawbone of an ass, and put forth his hand, and took it, and slew 1,000 men therewith. And Samson said, With the jawbone of an ass, heaps upon heaps, with the jaw of an ass, have I slain 1,000 men. And it came to pass, when he had made an end of speaking, that he cast away the jawbone out of his hand, and called that place Ramath Lehi. And he was sore athirst, and called on the Lord, and said, Thou hast given this great deliverance into the hand of thy servant, and now shall I die for thirst, and fall into the hand of the uncircumcised? But God clave an hollow place that was in the jaw, and there came water thereout, and when he had drunk, his spirit came again, and he revived. Wherefore he called the name thereof En-Hakkori, which is in Lehi unto this day. And he judged Israel in the days of the Philistines 20 years.
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1: All right. Let me go ahead and say Happy Sabbath to everyone. It is wonderful to see each and every one of you. And I'm always grateful to God once again for the gift of life. And also that he has not only imparted it to me, but to you as well. And one thing I've learned about God is that he is not prodigal. When you think of the prodigal son, he was wasteful. And if there's something like fishes and loaves, if God will not want to waste fishes and loaves, I can guarantee you he did not waste the breath of life that he gave to you this morning. And there's a reason that he gave it to you. And so you want to make sure that you always you go before God. And Lord, am I living up to the potential of why you've made this investment in me, of pouring out your spirit and pouring out that gift of life day by day? I believe that we are living in very serious and very solemn times. And there are some things that God wants to get across to the hearts of his people before final events shall take place in this world that are going to take the majority of the people in this world as an overwhelming surprise. And so it is that God's desire is that we will learn to put true value where it belongs, that we will begin to understand our position and where we stand with God. That many of the things that we value today will soon not have much value at all. And so the reality is that God really wants to get across to our hearts as his people. And so the Lord has brought upon my mind, you know, the more that I spend time, and as you've heard me say it over and over again, one of the things that the minister spends a lot of time doing is counseling. Counseling with the people of God. And I remain in a state of marvel at how much we can come to church. We can have that beautiful, happy Sabbath face. But we have some war that's going on in our minds. Real internal struggle. Last night, that was our family worship as we were together, and we were really going over the internal struggle, you know, just looking deep within and seeing these plague spots, these idols that still exist within our hearts, and how much God wants to deliver us from it if we would only cooperate with him. And so the Lord has really impressed on my mind, take the people back to the basics. Show them once again my plan of salvation. Let them see what God and the gospel is really all about. And so I know already, without even asking, I know that there's perplexity of mind. I know there's perplexity of the heart. I know that we go through many different battles, and while we're very private and we don't want to tell and divulge, which is right, you don't want to go around telling everybody what's going on within. That takes trust, and not everybody has earned that. But I want you to know that God knows, and I want you to know that he cares, and I want you to know that he has a plan to deliver and to save. And I'm grateful, Lord. I say this to God all the time. Lord, I'm so grateful that you start with me. I stand before you, a very imperfect man serving a very perfect God with a very perfect message. And I know that it's only a matter of time before he is going to perfect in me what he desires to perfect, as long as I remain willing. And it's the same for you too. And so as we get ready to go through this very important message, very deep, very solemn, I pray that as we go into prayer, don't worry about anybody else. Don't worry about, Lord, are they hearing it? You want to say, Lord, am I hearing it? Am I hearing what your spirit wants to say to me, part of your church today? And I trust that as long as we have ears to hear, God is going to take us on higher ground. And we'll climb another round above Jacob's ladder, ultimately arriving in the arms of Jesus. And that's most certainly my prayer, and I hope it's your prayer. Let's go ahead and let's have a word of prayer as we prepare our hearts to receive the message. Our Father in heaven, we recognize that we're living in a very serious time in Earth's history. It seems like there's confusion all over the land. There's a lack of truth. There's a lack of mercy. There's a lack of the knowledge of God. And an enemy hath done this. But Lord, we realize that you have called us as your people to come together, that we might hear your wonderful words of life, and that we will follow the Lamb whithersoever he goes. And so, Lord, we avail ourselves to you with heads bowed or upon our knees, and we're asking you, please, Lord, forgive us of our sins. Please, Father, we pray, grant us your Spirit. Awaken our hearts to our desperate need for thee. And Lord, I ask that as we hear your voice, may we follow you as you lead. Teach us now, we pray, and may we gain a greater understanding of this beautiful plan of salvation. Is our prayer that we ask in Jesus' name. Let everyone say, amen. When we did our first session on this subject, we came to a summary point where we learned that though we have a sinful nature, complete victory over sin is possible through Jesus Christ. We learned that in our last study, that though we have a sinful nature, it does not mean that we have to live subject to it for the rest of our lives. God has a plan to save us from the power even of this nature by doing something very simple. It is by giving us something the Bible calls the divine nature. It's one of my favorite promises in 2 Peter chapter 1 and verse 4. Whereby are given unto us exceeding great and precious promises, that by these, the promises, you and I might become partakers of the divine nature, having escaped the corruptions that are in the world through lust. God has a plan to deliver us completely from the power, the penalty, and the very presence of sin. And all of this comes through that blessed plan of salvation. But now what we want to do is we want to go a little bit deeper in that. And I want to go ahead and take you to the book of Isaiah 59. I want you to see something that this is the real issue in this story, in this drama. In Isaiah, the 59th chapter, the Bible indicates something that helps us understand what Adam and Eve had before they fell into sin. You know, sometimes I heard a preacher say that Adam and Eve had face-to-face communion with God. Adam and Eve had face-to-face communion with God. And I thought to myself, what a beautiful thought, to be able to see God face-to-face and not be consumed. Hebrews 12:29 tells us that God is a consuming fire, but the only thing God consumes is sin. So Adam and Eve, before sin, they had face-to-face communion with God. They could see God and not be consumed because there was no sin yet. But in Isaiah 59, I found the biblical evidence that, yeah, they must have had face-to-face communion with God, because the Bible says in Isaiah 59, and if you're there, please say amen. It says in Isaiah 59 and verse 2, it says, but your iniquities have separated between you and your God. And then it says, and your sins have hid his face from us, that he would not hear. That indicates what we're having an issue with right now. We want to see God face to face, but personally, I'm thankful that I can't. And you should be thankful too. Because until God uproots the very thing that caused the separation in the first place, we don't want to see God face to face. Because if we were to see him face to face, we would have to suffer the penalty of that, which is to be consumed. Because sin cannot exist in the presence of a holy God. It can't. And that's why all throughout the Bible, when you see God speaking to the people through a burning bush, or talking even through a donkey, let alone talking through men, women, men servants and maid servants, why is it that God is using all these mediums to talk to us? Because it's not that he doesn't want the face to face, but it's in mercy that he knows that if I were to let them see my face right now, they would be consumed. And therefore, God uses these mediums. That's why every time I used to travel, even last week when I was over at Wildwood, and I was very privileged to be there, 80 years of service in gospel medical missionary evangelism. I mean, I praise God for that institute, and I pray God's blessings will continue to rest upon it. But I got to tell you the truth. When I arrived Thursday night. And in my mind, I was like, all right, Thursday night, three more days. And then Friday. And when Friday came, I said, praise God, Friday, two more days. And then, man, then came Sabbath. And on Sabbath, I said, praise God, one more day. And some of you are like, what is he talking about? Well, what you don't understand is, you see, on Sunday, early in the morning, I jumped on an airplane. And when I jumped on that airplane, there was one thing that I was looking forward to more than anything else. It was to behold the face of my bride. My wife and I have become best friends. We are at a place in our relationship that I don't like being away from her. And she does not like being away from me. We marvel at how if I leave to go on a 1 hour drive to go see one of the saints of God to minister, my wife will tell you it is no more than 5 to 10 minutes after I pull out of our driveway. She knows that her phone's going to ring. And I'm just going to be like, hey, what are you doing? And then she's going to be like, nothing. And I'm just like, well, why are you doing nothing? And I mean, in other words, we don't have anything to talk about, but we're making up stuff to talk about. Why are we doing that? And sometimes we marvel at it. And I talked to her. I said, isn't it crazy? I said, babe, it's been almost 25 years of marriage. Next month is 25 years. 25 years of marriage, 2 years of courtship. I said, I've known you longer than I've been alive. And here it is all these years later, and I can't go even an hour without talking to you. And we were just talking about how much we love one another. And what I'm trying to impress upon us is we actually think that God is satisfied with prayer. God says, look, I look forward to the day that I can get rid of prayer and now I can talk to my bride face to face. There's a reason why that hymn, when it talks about the sweet hour of prayer, towards the very last stanza, it says there a time shall come where we will say farewell, farewell, sweet hour of prayer. Why? Because now we are face to face. God loves to commune with his bride. God loves to have communion with us. This is what every marriage is supposed to be. This is what God designed. And if your marriage is not there, that's all right. God knows how to take things that are broken and fix it. God is the master of doing that. God is the master of taking a mess and turning it into something very beautiful. This is our God. And the Bible lets us know that God says, I want the face-to-face communion with my people. And that's what was broken. You see, the plan of salvation, God bringing us to a place of victory over sin. The reason why it's so necessary is because that's how God has a reunion with his bride. This is how that hymn, face to face shall I behold him. That's how that hymn comes to pass. And so it is that God said, I must put together a plan. I have to put together a plan that is designed to bring about the end results that he desires. I pray that you never, ever entertain the idea that there are sins in your life that are so powerful that God is too weak to give you victory over it. I pray that you would never entertain such a thought. For to entertain such a thought is to say that we will never have communion face to face with him again. That's the only reason why we have prayer. That's the only reason why I'm talking to you versus Jesus standing here talking to you himself. God must continue to work through mediums until he can finally get what he wants from his people. And that is such a cooperation built on love, because only love will do it. If somebody were to say, Dwayne, what helped you and your wife to be together for all these years and still want to talk to each other? I meet husbands all the time that look forward to going to work so they can get away from their wives. And that's sad. That hurts my heart. It hurts my heart very badly. I'm like, man, they're missing out. They don't understand. They don't understand the plan. But what is it that has kept my wife and I all these years? I guarantee you it's nothing short of love. Love is powerful. That's why it exists forever. It's the one thing that doesn't go away. That's why when we read 1 Corinthians 13 and God goes through all of these things, though we know prophecy and though we know this and though we know that, God says a time will come where all of that's going to be done away with. And there'll be only one thing that continues, and that's his love. And you think God wants for you and I to learn love when we get in the kingdom? No, brothers and sisters. He wants us to learn it right now. That one source of power that is able to help even the darkest of hearts to be changed. Now, when we think about sin, there's two ways that we can look at it that we're going to magnify today. Because we're talking about the plan of salvation. Thank the Lord. Yes, we can have a victory completely over sin, but let's talk about this very quickly. I want us to go to 1 John chapter 3. This is a reminder verse to many of us, but it may be an introductory verse to some of us. In 1 John chapter 3, the Bible helps us to understand something. Pastor Keeley, you know, last week was working with the baptismal group. Thank you so much again, my brother, for that. And last week we were talking with all of our baptismal candidates, and we were talking about, you know, the reality of sin and what it is. And so it is that in 1 John 3:4, I'm sure to many of you who are already in preparation for baptism, this will come as a fresh reminder from our class last week. In 1 John chapter 3 and verse 4, the Bible spells out sin, what it is. And it says in 1 John 3, verse 4, if you're there, please say amen. Amen. It says in 1 John 3 and verse 4, it says, whosoever, I'm reading from a King James, it says, whosoever committeth sin transgresseth also the law. For sin is the transgression of the law. So when we talk about Christ enabling you and I through the plan of salvation

Jesus Christ. Now, the reality is that while God wants to deliver us from the acts of sin, the acts of lawlessness, having other gods before us, bowing down to idols and worshiping them, taking God's name in vain, observing a Sabbath that man created versus that which God created, dishonoring father and mother, committing murder, committing adultery, stealing, lying, and lusting after things that belong to others rather than being content with what God has given to you. These are the Ten Commandments. And God says sin is the violation of the law. And it is true that God wants to deliver us from that. But there's something more to the story. There's a prophetic trend that I've noticed throughout the Bible that I think God wants us to understand the war that we're really in and how the plan of salvation is able to deliver us. And God wants us to see it. And I know, without even knowing any of you, all I need to know is one thing, that you're human. And because you're human, I know you are in this battle. Just because you're human. As long as you're not human, you're not in this battle. This computer is not in the battle. This desk is not in the battle. But as long as you're human, you are in the battle that we're going to be talking about. And it starts in childhood and works its way up. The Bible says something that is very profound. It says pride goes before destruction. And an haughty spirit before a fall. This is what is called Hebrew parallelism. It's basically making one point, but expressing it in two or more ways. This is Hebrew parallelism. It's only making one point. Pride comes before the fall comes. Before we fall into sin, pride. Before we fall into the act of lawlessness, what is there? Pride. I began to walk throughout scripture and I was marveling at how God shows this thing over and over and over again, starting with the fall of Lucifer, the fall of Satan. The Bible tells us the story like this. When you look at the story of the Bible, when it talks about the fall of Satan, here's how it says it. It says, "How art thou fallen from heaven, O Lucifer, son of the morning? How art thou cut down to the ground, which didst weaken the nations? For thou hast said in thine heart, I will ascend into heaven. I will exalt my throne above the stars of God. I will sit also upon the mount of the congregation in the sides of the north. I will ascend above the heights of the clouds. I will be like the Most High." Now, when Lucifer had this going on in his head, because remember, it's interesting how acts of lawlessness have its roots in what's going on in the heart. Acts of lawlessness has its roots of what's going on in the heart. Before there is a rebellious act, there's first a rebellious mind. Are you following that? And so it is that we're looking at Lucifer because he definitely fell. And the scripture cannot be denied. The Bible is very clear. Before a fall, first comes pride. And Lucifer fell. And so it is that now, when he wanted to exalt himself above the stars of God and sit on the side of God, you have to understand the implications of that. You see, in Revelation 7:11, it says, "And all the angels stood round about the throne and about the elders and the four beasts and fell before the throne on their faces," and they did what? They worshiped God. So when Lucifer was saying, "I will ascend above the heights of the clouds and I will be like the Most High," what he's trying to do is to remove God from worship and now sit upon the throne that he might receive worship. This all started in his mind. Before the act, this thinking was already going on in his head. And then as a result of what goes on in the mind, so it is. This is why Proverbs 23 and verse 7 is very, very good. It says, "As a man thinks in his mind, so is he." We can try to cover it all we want, but we won't do well. And we can fool man, but the most important thing is we can't fool God.

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Some of us know what WYSIWYG means. WYSIWYG means what you see is what you get. They call it WYSIWYG. In short, what you see is what you get. I don't even like wasting time faking before people. Because I already know my goal in life is not to become a great actor. My goal in life is to be as genuine as I can of who I am and who I am in Christ. That's it. But I meet a lot of people that don't follow that philosophy. And so a lot of times they present these pictures of themselves. I personally believe, and believe me when I say I don't go around boasting on myself or any of that stuff. I really don't. But I think that it is false humility to know you have something and to act like you don't have it. Like, you know, when somebody could sing really well and you're like, praise God for your singing. Oh, I can't really sing. That's false humility. If God gave you a good voice, just be like, praise God that he's given me the gift to sing. You know, that's humility. But to act like you don't have a gift when you have a gift, that's false humility. If there's one thing over the years that I realized that God has given to me, is a spirit of discernment. You meet people, you talk to people, and it's almost very quickly that God can make you aware of probably what the direction the person's going in. Just by, I don't just listen to what people say, I pay double attention to what you don't say. You know, God teaches us that. And you begin to discern what's going on with people and so on. You know, you're very prayerful, of course. But if there's one thing I find I struggle with is this false humility that sometimes we give. We think that our low-toned voices, or we think that, you know, these ways that we talk and act, and oh, we're being humble. And God is like, that's not humility. That's pride undercover. And God is not asking you and I to become really, really good actors and actresses to cover that pride well so it's hard to see. God wants us to acknowledge our pride, see it for what it is, and stay at the feet of Jesus until he absolutely uproots it from our heart. Pride comes before fall. And it was pride in Lucifer's heart. He wanted to take God's throne. Now, the reason why this is very deep is because angels know that they are not to be worshipped. Angels knew that. Lucifer was considered the chief angel. He was the highest cherubim. And so Lucifer knew that he was not worthy of worship. It's not like he was confused that this is a wrong thing that he's doing. He knew it was wrong. It's just that he became consumed in himself and he just acted on what he wanted rather than on what God's will is. There was a time that an angel came to the servant of God. And when the angel came to the servant of God, John, the apostle, it was a time John was about to do something. Let's notice what the Bible says. It's in Revelation 22, 8 and 9. The Bible says, and I, John, saw these things and heard them. And when I had heard and seen, I fell down to worship before the feet of the angel, which showed me these things. Then saith he unto me, see thou do it not. For I am thy fellow servant and of thy brethren, the prophets, and of them which keep the sayings of this book. And how does the angel close? Worship God. So angels knew God alone is worthy of worship. And that's why Satan's act was so blasphemous. Because he knew what he was seeking to do was 100% wrong. He already knew because other angels knew and he was the chief angel. How's the chief angel not knowing the lower angels know? And so Satan was on this mission of dethroning God and exalting himself in the process. So now he gets kicked out of heaven. According to Revelation 12, he gets removed from heaven. He loses out on the war, right? Or at least on the battle. The war continues. And here it is that as he's kicked out of heaven, he lands on earth and he decides to, again, be undercover. And as he decides to be undercover, he goes to Eve, and when he comes to Eve, he makes an argument to her that you will notice that Satan's rebellion on earth starts with the same principle of the rebellion in heaven. Notice what he does. The Bible says, now the serpent was more subtle than any beast of the field which the Lord God had made.
And he said unto the woman, yea, hath God said, ye shall not eat of every tree of the garden? And the woman said unto the serpent, we may eat of the fruit of the trees of the garden, but of the fruit of the tree which is in the midst of the garden, God hath said, you shall not eat of it, neither shall you touch it, lest ye die. And the serpent said unto the woman, you shall not surely die. Now watch what he does next. This is very, very slick. It's, you know, we get so caught up in the fact that Satan lied, right? That he just said, you shall not surely die. I think what he said after you shall not surely die is way deeper. Because he says, you shall not surely die. But then he does this. For God doth know that in the day you eat thereof, then your eyes shall be open and you shall be as gods, knowing good and evil. And when the woman saw that the tree was good for food and that it was pleasant to the eyes, watch this, and a tree to be desired to make one wise, she took of the fruit thereof and did eat, and gave also unto her husband with her, and she did eat. When Satan presented the package to her to say, no, when you eat of this, you actually shall be as gods. When he presented that package, you have to understand, the Bible, you know, the Hebrew word for this word, God, the Elohim, it talks about the supreme God. So Lucifer is still continuing his mission, his rebellion. But now, you ever seen a parent where they try to fulfill their failed dreams in their children? You know, when a parent wanted to do something in life, couldn't do it. So then what do? They try to get their children to fulfill the dream that they could not fulfill. Many parents do that. My parents try to do that with me, my father especially. And so it is. Now, Satan, notice, his desire was to be exactly in God's position. He could not accomplish it. So now he's instigating this thought into the mind of Adam and Eve. I want you to fulfill what I myself could not fulfill. You now become like the supreme God. And here it is. This is how sin came into our world. The same pride that was in the heart of Satan is now the same pride that he's looking to put into the hearts of Adam and Eve to bring sin into this world. To not be content with where you are in Christ, but to try to exceed that for the reason God created you and to become like God himself. This is not only true just in the earth. Satan continues his rebellion through the kingdoms. You remember that the Bible says, and Cush begat Nimrod, and he began to be a mighty one in the earth. He was a mighty hunter, how, before the Lord? Before the Lord. If you read that verse for face value, it almost seems like he was for God, because it says he was a mighty hunter before the Lord. Wherefore it is said, even as Nimrod, the mighty hunter before the Lord, and the beginning of his kingdom was Babel, and Erech and Akkad and Calneh in the land of Shinar. So notice that Nimrod was the founder of the kingdom of Babel. And Nimrod was a mighty hunter before the Lord. The word before actually means against. So Nimrod was God's enemy, not God's friend. So Nimrod was a mighty hunter against God. And he is the one that got Babel started. Now, the reason that this is important is because notice the mindset of those who got the city of Babel started. Notice the mindset. The Bible says, and they said, go to, this is after the flood, let us build a city and a tower whose top may reach unto heaven. And what did they want to do when they built the city and the tower? Let us make us a name. Don't lose that. Let us make us a name, lest we be scattered abroad upon the face of the whole earth. And the Lord came down to see the city and the tower which the children of men builded. And the Lord said, behold, the people is one. And they have all one language, and this they begin to do. And now nothing will be restrained from them, which they have imagined to do. Go to, let us go down, and there confound their language, that they may not understand one another's speech. And so the Lord scattered them abroad from thence, from upon the face of all the earth, and they left off to build the city. Therefore is the name of it called Babel, because the Lord did there confound the language of all the earth, and from thence did the Lord scatter them abroad upon the face of all the earth. Yes, it is true. The people who built the Tower of Babel, they should have focused on their sins being the reason for the flood, rather than just trying to find another way to escape. That should have been their focus. But what's even deeper is that when they built the tower, their desire was not
just to escape another flood. They said, we're going to make a name for ourselves. We're going to be known as the people that outwitted and outsmarted even God. We're going to be known as the people that thwarted God's plans. We're going to be known as the people that when God tried to wipe us out, we were able to survive it. And therefore, rather than people honoring God, we've made a name for ourselves. They will honor us. You see, that term, when it says, let us make us a name, it means as a mark. The word name, it's a mark or memorial of individuality, honor, authority, and to become renowned. So literally, I want you to see the rebellion started in heaven. The rebellion was rooted upon pride. He gets kicked out of heaven and he lands on earth. He encourages Adam and Eve in rebellion. And once again, their rebellion is rooted in pride. Then the very kingdom that gets the highest of highlights in the Bible, which is none other than the kingdom of Babel, the kingdom of Babel is established, and the very root of its rebellion against God is pride, all instigated by Satan himself, the very chief and father of pride. As we continue with this, you'll remember that there was the fall of Babylon, literal. There was the literal fall of Babylon. When you watch the literal fall of Babylon, it's very interesting that you remember Daniel said to King Nebuchadnezzar, pleading with him, wherefore, O king, let my counsel be acceptable unto thee, and break off thy sins by righteousness, and thine iniquities by showing mercy to the poor, if it may be a lengthening of thy tranquility. Daniel was pleading with Nebuchadnezzar. This is one of the reasons why some of us, we are put in the places of other people that are gross heathens. Sometimes we go to work and we say, man, I'm surrounded by heathens. I'm surrounded by people that don't know God. They do not honor God. The word heathen by definition means one who is unacquainted with the true and living God. That's a heathen. A heathen is not somebody who's just dirty, nasty, and perverted. A heathen is simply one who is not acquainted with the true and living God. Sometimes we are surrounded by heathens in our job. They wear very nice suits. They look crisp and clean. They can look dirty and grimy. It doesn't matter. They can wash their hands before surgery. Or they can hit the signal to let you know they're about to make a right turn on the bus. Heathens come in every shape, form, and size. But the reality is that when we come in contact with those who are not acquainted with the true and living God, like Daniel, maybe God has put us there to put us in a position that as we build relationship, one day we can say to them, as Daniel said to Nebuchadnezzar, break off thy sins by righteousness. Maybe God will show favor to you. And so let us not ever think that we're at our jobs by accident. We might very well be there by design. God put you in the path of certain people that you may win them. Well, here it is that this is what Daniel's doing. Daniel's pleading with Nebuchadnezzar. But as we know, shortly after that discussion, here's the next story in the outline. It says at the end of 12 months, as he walked in the palace of the kingdom of Babylon, the king spake and said, is not this great Babylon that I have built for the house of the kingdom by the might of my power and for the honor of my majesty? While the word was in the king's mouth, there fell a voice from heaven saying, O Nebuchadnezzar, to thee it is spoken, the kingdom is departed from thee. And they shall drive thee from men, and thy dwelling shall be the beasts of the field, and they shall make thee to eat grass as oxen, and seven times shall pass over thee until thou know that the Most High ruleth in the kingdom of men and giveth it to whomsoever he will. And the same hour was the thing fulfilled upon Nebuchadnezzar, and he was driven from men and did eat grass as oxen, and his body was wet with the dew of heaven till his hairs were grown like eagle's feathers and his nails like bird's claws. He who exalts himself shall be abased. Nebuchadnezzar goes through this humbling period, but thank the Lord, eventually a time came where Nebuchadnezzar is cured. And when Nebuchadnezzar comes out of his darkness, here's what he had to say, being foundational to why he fell as a king. It says, and at the end of the days, I, Nebuchadnezzar, lifted up mine eyes unto heaven, and mine understanding returned unto me. And I blessed the Most High, and I praised and honored him that liveth forever, whose dominion is an everlasting dominion, and his kingdom is from generation to generation.
And all the inhabitants of the earth are reputed as nothing. And he doeth according to his will in the army of heaven and among the inhabitants of the earth. And none can stay his hand or say unto him, what doest thou? At the same time, my reason returned unto me, and for the glory of my kingdom and mine honor and brightness returned unto me, and my counselors and my lords sought unto me, and I was established in my kingdom, and excellent majesty was added unto me. Watch the last verse. Now I, Nebuchadnezzar, praise and extol and honor the King of heaven, all whose works are truth and his ways judgment, and those that walk in what? Those that walk in pride, he is able to abase, to humble. Nebuchadnezzar acknowledged, why did I become like an animal? It was because of pride. Now, what gets deep is that you would think children are supposed to learn from their parents' experience. But not so with Belshazzar. The Bible says, continuing now, Belshazzar, the king, made a great feast to 1,000 of his lords and drank wine before the thousands. And Belshazzar, while he tasted the wine, commanded to bring the golden and silver vessels which his father Nebuchadnezzar had taken out of the temple, which was in Jerusalem, that the king and his princes, his wives and his concubines might drink therein. And then they brought the golden vessels that were taken out of the temple of the house of God, which was at Jerusalem. And the king and his princes and his wives and his concubines drank in them. They drank wine and praised the gods of gold and of silver, of brass, of iron, of wood, and of stone. And in the same hour came forth fingers of a man's hand and wrote over against the candlestick upon the plaster of the wall of the king's palace. And the king saw the part of the hand that wrote. Then it says, and thou, his son, O Belshazzar, hast not humbled thine heart, though thou knewest all this, but hast lifted up thyself against the Lord of heaven, and they have brought the vessels of his house before thee, and thou and thy lords, thy wives, and thy concubines have drunk wine in them, and thou hast praised the gods of silver and gold, of brass, of iron, wood, and stone, which see not, nor hear, nor know, and the God in whose hand thy breath is, and whose are all thy ways, hast thou not glorified. Once again, why did the kingdom of Babylon go down? It was because of self-exaltation. It is because of pride. And when Babylon went down, it went through a very permanent fall. You'll remember that the Bible made it very clear, and Babylon, the glory of kingdoms, the beauty of the Chaldees' excellency, shall be as when God overthrew Sodom and Gomorrah. Then it says, it shall never be inhabited. This is one of the tests for the atheists to prove that God is wrong. If you want to believe that God is wrong, go try to inhabit Babylon. If you go and try to inhabit Babylon and create a populace in Babylon of people who live there, not visit, who live there, if you can do that, literally the Bible is wrong and all Christians are wasting their time. But do you know that after all the years that God said this about the fall of Babylon, do you know that CNN, they put out an article, and this was several years ago, but then I found an article in 2021, still the same state. It says, bringing Babylon back from the dead. And here's what they said in the article. They said, Babylon was one of the glories of the ancient world, its walls and mythic hanging gardens listed among the seven wonders. Founded about 4,000 years ago, the ancient city was the capital of 10 dynasties in Mesopotamia. Considered one of the earliest cradles of civilization and the birthplace of writing and literature. But following years of plunder, neglect, and conflict, the Babylon today scarcely conjures that illustrious history. In recent years, the Iraqi authorities have reopened Babylon to tourists, hoping that one day the site will draw visitors from all over the globe. But despite the site's remarkable archaeological value and impressive views, it is drawing only a smattering of tourists, drawn by a curious mix of ancient and more recent history. That's the best that Babylon gets to date. In other words, to date, Babylon is still uninhabited, just like God said. So in other words, when it says Babylon is fallen, the fall is permanent. Brothers and sisters, this is the impact of pride. This is what God always wanted us to understand, is the more that I live according to exalting what I feel, exalting what I want to do, exalting my views, even on how the gospel should go forward. Pride does exist in the heart of ministers. Pride does exist in the hearts of husbands. Pride does exist in the hearts of fathers.
Your home is not even your home. It's God's home. You don't run your home according to the way you feel. You run your home according to God's word. You see, the Bible presents a picture that often we don't think about it. Let me show you a text of scripture that we probably don't consider as much as we should. Go to 1 Corinthians 6. When we go to 1 Corinthians, the 6th chapter, 1 Corinthians, the 6th chapter, the Bible actually presents a picture that if we just took the time to think it through, we would see a new reality of how we should live as Christians. 1 Corinthians chapter 6, in verses 19 and 20 of 1 Corinthians 6, right? This is a passage of scripture that probably a lot of us are familiar with, but maybe we're not. In 1 Corinthians chapter 6, it is right there in verses 19 and 20, a familiar passage of scripture. The Bible says it like this. It says, "What? Know ye not that your body is the temple of the Holy Ghost, which is in you, which ye have of God, and ye are not your own?" Verse 20. "For ye are bought." The reason we're not our own is because we've been bought. "For ye are not your own, for ye are bought with a price. Therefore glorify God in your body and in your spirit, which are God's." Now, if we really believed this verse, there's nothing we would do with our bodies without first getting permission from the owner. Are you following that? There's nothing we would do with our bodies. You wouldn't feed it what you want. You wouldn't dress it how you want. We wouldn't take it on certain forms of entertainment how we want. If this body really belongs to God, if we really believe that, then what we would do is say, "Okay, Lord, I want to dress a certain way, but what do you and your word say is the way that I should dress? Lord, I want to eat certain things, but what does your word say of how I should eat? Lord, I want to go certain places for fun and entertainment and excitement, but what does your word say should be the place that I go for the fun, the entertainment, and the excitement?" You see, if we really believe these words, then what we would do is first go to the owner, present to him our desire, and stand back and study it out and let his will be done. But this is the reason why sometimes we hear the one amen. Because this cuts right across our day-to-day lifestyle. You see, Christianity is fine to do as long as it's something we do once a week. You know, we do this little thing. But once we start to introduce Christianity and Christian principle into the day-to-day lifestyle, that's when we come in contact with conflict. And we begin discovering a will that is against our own. Parents, what if God says, "I have a different place for your children than where they are now"? Is it possible that God may tell some parents that, "I want your children to be here"? Maybe God might tell a parent, "I want you to give up your career and homeschool your child." You know, it's funny. I remember one time when we were first doing homeschooling, I remember somebody was like, "Why would you do all of that? You know, are you kidding me?" And, you know, they were kind of ridiculing, basically. And I remember that as they were saying that to me, I said, "This is interesting. I said, let me ask you something. I said, do you have a bank account?" And what they would do, they were sending their children to public school at the time. They was like, "Send them to public school, man. It's inexpensive. It's, you know, whatever." And I said, "No, I'm not going to do that." And then they was like, "But you should." And, you know, they were really trying to encourage me. And I remember asking them, I said, "Let me ask you a question. I said, you have a bank account?" They said, "Yeah." I said, "Could I get the account numbers and the password?" And they looked at me kind of like how some of you are looking at me. You know, they looked at me like, "No." And I was like, "Why not?" And I said, "Don't worry, trust me." I said, "I won't take a single thing, but let me get the account. Let me get the password." And they were like, "No." And I'm like, "Why not?" It's like, "I don't know. You might be of God today, but you could be against him tomorrow, brother." And, you know, so it gave some pretty good reasoning, right? And I remember I thought about that. I said, so you're concerned about me possibly taking from your account and spoiling your money and all this stuff? And they said, "Yep, that's right." I said, "Well, I find that to be interesting." They said, "Tell me why." I said, "Because it seems like you're more protective
over your bank account than you are over the minds of your children. I said, you'll let a child sit under the tutelage of someone who potentially thinks equivalent to a Philistine for up to 8 hours in a day, and you will let your child sit under that, risking the results and facts of what often happens with children who go through the public school system. They end up forgetting God, not worshiping God, turning away from God, questioning God, becoming atheists, and the rest. I said, you're willing to take that risk with the minds of your children while you're overprotective with your bank accounts. Sometimes we love our money than even our own children. I said, I'm sorry, I don't want to risk losing my children. I'll sooner lose my money, but I don't want to lose the minds and hearts of my children. Do you know that there's some of us that if we prayed about it, God may call some of us and do different careers. What if God called you to a different career than the one you're doing now? In other words, beloved, how do you really know that you are where you are right now because God put you there? Sometimes one person came to me and said, Dwayne, I know God put me there. I said, okay, just entertain me. I said, why wouldn't Satan put you there? I said, just think it through. I said, give me a good reason. I said, why is it Satan wouldn't put you there? Because sometimes we think just because the job came on time and provided money and stuff like that, you know, we think, oh, yeah, well, then obviously God put me here. It's like, well, that's not obvious. Last I checked, Satan went up on a mountain and he told Jesus, listen, I'll give you all sorts of money if you just do what I say. So just because you're getting great pay doesn't mean that God put you there. Just because you can influence others doesn't mean God put you there. How do you really know that God put you there? And the only way you're going to know is you got to go back to his word. And the bottom line is, this is the greatest issue. You see, what is pride? Pride is the exalting of what we think, what we feel, and what we're going to do above what the clear words of God say. That's pride. And God knows that this is a very serious issue, and he wants to lay it low because this is the impact of pride. It doesn't cause loss, it causes eternal loss. Babylon's never going to be inhabited again. And the reason why was because of all that pride that was in there in the first place. God allows us to see that as a symbol even today. May we humble our hearts before God. You see, the reason why is because there's also a spiritual Babylon that still exists. The literal Babylon is gone. The literal Babylon will never be inhabited again. But there is a spiritual Babylon that is highly inhabited. In fact, it's so populated that God has a last message, which is to tell the people to come out of her. Notice how the Bible puts it. The Bible says, and there followed another angel saying, Babylon is fallen that great city, because she made all nations drink of the wine of the wrath of her fornication. And therefore, what does God say? Revelation 18. Let us notice what the Bible says in Revelation, the 18th chapter, as we bring out some final points. In Revelation, the 18th chapter, it is verses 1 to 5 that God talks about the spiritual Babylon. And when God talks about the spiritual Babylon, which is existent, which is impacting and affecting all peoples all over the world in one way or another, the Bible says it like this. In Revelation 18, starting at verse 1, if you're there, please say amen. Amen. And after these things, I saw another angel come down from heaven, having great power, and the earth was lightened with his glory. And he cried mightily with a strong voice, saying, Babylon the great is fallen, and has become the habitation. So see, this Babylon is inhabited, but it says has become the habitation of devils, and the hold of every foul spirit, and a cage of every unclean and hateful bird. For all nations have drunk of the wine of the wrath of her fornication, and the kings of the earth have committed fornication with her, and the merchants of the earth are waxed rich through the abundance of her delicacies. And I heard another voice from heaven saying something sensible. Come out of her, my people, that you be not partakers of her sins, and that you receive not of her plagues. Why? Verse 5. For her sins have reached unto heaven, and God hath remembered her iniquities. Babylon is a place where God has his people that he's saying, I want you to come out of her. Do not partake
of her dainties. Do not partake of her spirit. But what is the spirit of this spiritual Babylon? It seems like everywhere else we're seeing pride all over the map. But did we see pride with this Babylon? Look at verses 6 and 7, same book and same chapter. In Revelation 18, 6 and 7, it says, reward her even as she rewarded you, and double unto her, double according to her works. In the cup which she hath filled, fill to her double. Verse 7, why does God bring this judgment upon Babylon? It says, how much she hath done what? Glorified herself. And lived deliciously, so much torment and sorrow give her. For she saith in her heart, I sit a queen and am no widow and shall see no sorrow. Once again, pride is the foundation to the lawless acts. And the reason why we went through this study, beloved, is because many of us in the Seventh-day Adventist Church, we didn't mean to do this, but it is the result. We didn't mean to do this. In the Seventh-day Adventist Church, we have a practice. You saw that practice when our brother Azariah got baptized several weeks ago, for those of you who were here. In the Seventh-day Adventist Church, we want to make sure that people make intelligent decisions when they follow God. And that's why when we make an appeal for baptism, we do not immediately go from the appeal to the water and go ahead and dip them in the water. We make an appeal for baptism. After we make the appeal for baptism, then we sit down with the baptismal candidate. And we go over with the baptismal candidate the requirements of God. We go over God's commandments. We go over his words. We make sure that the individual understands that they are joining a movement. And therefore, we say, if you've been breaking the Sabbath to be baptized, we need to stop that. We need to keep the Sabbath. If we study with a man and a woman who's living together and they're not married and they're having sex and all these other things, we have to let them know either you are going to have to separate from the home, or, though not rushing, or they need to be married before they get baptized. We cannot baptize someone if they are practicing fornication. And we go through the list. So the person comes back and says, Pastor, we're getting married. I studied with a couple like that in Canada. The lady was like 65 and the man was 55. And they were living together, but they weren't married. But they really wanted to be baptized. And therefore, we said, all right, well, you know, before that can happen. And literally, they started going through counseling and everything. They ended up getting married. And after they got married, they said, all right, Pastor Lemon, will you come and baptize us? I was like, of course. And I came and I baptized them. But here's the point. We correct our external acts of lawlessness. But here's a question to those of you who are baptized members of the Seventh-day Adventist Church. How many ministers sat down with you before you got baptized and asked the question, is there any resentment in your heart towards anyone? Is there any unforgiveness that you still have in your heart? Are there any areas of conceit and self-exaltation that you have yet to surrender to Christ? Is there any bitterness, anger, that you want to make sure you do not carry into the new life? I was never asked those questions. And so you know what happened to me? I stopped my Sabbath breaking. I stopped my adulterous behavior. I stopped all of my external acts of sin. But you know what? I had resentment in my heart. I went down in the water and I came back up with resentment still in my heart. Unforgiveness still in my heart. Bitterness still in my heart. Absolute pride still in my heart. Fully intact. And everybody was okay with that. And we wonder why the church is in the mess that it's in right now.
We wonder why. Why is it that there's so many problems, so much issues? It's because we don't check heart sins. We only deal with external sins. And that's not the gospel. It never was. It never was. Parents, you're accomplishing nothing if all you do is, if you know your child does not love God, you know your child has no passion for Christ, you know your child has sins of the heart that are very present, but just because they say, okay, fine, from Friday sunset to Saturday sunset, I'll not do any secular stuff. I won't steal. I won't this. I won't that. And we think they're ready for baptism. It's not the case. It's better to pray and wait than to just so quickly rush them in just so you can say you did it, when at the end of the day, really, we did nothing. You see, family, what we have to understand is Proverbs 21 and verse 4 says, a high look, a proud heart, and the plowing of the wicked is sin. This should be surrendered to before we get baptized. This is the issue. You see, Jesus, when he wanted to save us, he did not want to just save us from the external acts of sin. He wanted to save us from the heart of sin by giving us a new heart. Being born again. Understanding my need. That's the question. You know, if we sat down with baptismal, do you see your need for Christ, that you need a new heart? Do you see that your heart is corrupt? Do you see that the best works that we do is tainted with selfishness and self-exaltation? Do we see it? And it seems like to me thus far, the answer is still no, because I still know a lot of fathers who are going to do what they're going to do. I see a lot of husbands that are still going to do what they're going to do. I see a lot of members who are just going to do what we're going to do. Brothers and sisters, without saying too much, I marvel at how easily we hurt each other in the name of Jesus. I just marvel at it. It's deep to me that you could hurt me and I can hurt you and we can move on and still sing before the people of God. We need to thank God his mercies there, family. We need to thank God for his mercy. I marvel at how easy it is for us to hurt each other. I'm talking present issues right now. There are some of us, we are hurting each other and we don't care. And we actually think that God accepts our service. God has to save us from that heart. There's no way he could. If God, tell you what, if God lets heart like that into the kingdom, count me out. I don't want to go into a kingdom like that. If we're going to go into the kingdom still with selfish, self-exalting, corrupt hearts while we do a lot of external good acts, I prefer not to be there, because that's pretty much what we're living right now. I thought heaven was supposed to be someplace better. God wants us to see, family, we need a heart reform. We need a heart conversion. We need to recognize that outside of my external acts of sin, we got to deal with this proud heart sin issue. And do you know there's only one way that it gets solved? Talking about Jesus, who being in the form of God thought it not robbery to be equal with God, but made himself of no reputation, and took upon him the form of a servant, and was made in the likeness of men, and being found in fashion as a man, he humbled himself and became obedient unto death, even the death of the cross. It's deep. Satan exalted himself and brought sin into the world. Jesus humbles himself and brings salvation to the world. Amen. Complete contrast. Absolute complete contrast. This is why when Jesus wanted to give us something to learn about, he said it real clear in Matthew 11, right? He said, take my yoke upon you and learn of me. And he says, and here's what I want you to learn. I want you to learn that I'm meek. And I want you to learn that I'm lowly in heart. This is how you're going to find rest unto your souls. You see, salvation is available to us
to deliver us not just from the external acts of sin, but from the very heart of sin, which is rooted in pride. Christ says, it's through my humility that I'm going to save you. It's through my humility. You see, God does want to save us from sin, especially the sin of pride. Especially the sin of pride. And that means that the plan of salvation is largely based on saving us from heart sins and not just merely from external acts of sin. And if we really understand that, there's a whole lot of people that probably still need to get baptized. And I promise you, I'm not making this for some pitch to put people in the pool. But it's possible to be in the church and be in the church for decades and have been in a lost condition for decades. It's humbling. I get it. Very humbling. Very humbling. I get that. But it sounds to me like that's exactly what a lot of us need. Is we need that humility. We need to start all over again. For what's the point of continuing in the same condition we're in? And family, please understand, humility is not becoming a doormat, letting people walk all over you. You never assert a right. Please, away with this idea. You know, I've seen people stand on the word of God and will say, you're being proud. That's not true. While we talk about what humility is, we want to guard against what humility is not. We don't want to talk about what pride is, and we have to make sure we talk about what pride is not. You are not proud when you believe the word of God, you hold people accountable to the word of God before you follow their counsels. That's not pride. That's obedience. In fact, that's not just obedience. That's humility. Look, implicit belief in Christ's words is true humility, true self-surrender. So away with this idea that when somebody seems so relentless, you try to get them to go a certain direction and they just can't go in that direction because they're spending time in the word and they're saying, I can only move as the word of God says. And if I don't see the word of God, I cannot agree. If there's nothing in the word of God, I cannot do it. I'm doing this because the word of God says to do it. Family, do you know, you want to know what humility is? You see how we have a lot of problems in the church? We have a problem with members, right? Have you noticed that sometimes members have a problem with each other? Oh, please hear what I'm saying. I promise you this is the voice of God. Do you know members who have problems with each other? Some of us have had problems with each other for years. It's not just days. It's not just weeks. It's not just months. It's years. Years we're not talking to each other. Years we give each other shady greetings. You know, we'll see each other and be like, happy Sabbath. And, you know, and we keep moving knowing that I don't like you and I know you don't like me. So let's just keep it here. None of that's Christian. Do you know what a true, humble man would do? I have a problem with this person. This person has a problem with me. We are developing a lifestyle of fake communion with each other. We say hellos and goodbyes and do all the things, but we know we really are bothered with each other. You hurt me, I hurt you. We're still walking in that hurt together, and we're just moving on. You know what a humble person would do? The humble person would go to that individual and say, listen, can we talk about this issue? Because, you know, we're having problems. You're my brother. You're my sister. I don't want to see you and have anything in my heart against you. I don't want you to see me and have anything in your heart against me. And so I'm asking, can we please talk about this so we can try to see with prayer and guidance from the Word of God how God can help us resolve this issue? Because I believe God wants us to be reconciled. He gave us the ministry of reconciliation. The person says, I don't want to talk to you. I don't want to deal with you. You get on my nerves or this, that, and the other. Let's just leave things be. You know what a humble person does? I'm talking about God's humility, not ours. You know what a humble person does? The humble person goes, all right. And not far later, that person comes with either one or two more people. And they go to that person and say, hi, I know we tried really hard to work things out beforehand, but God's word says that when we can't resolve issues one-on-one, then we are to bring one
or two witnesses to see if God can work through them to provide counsel so that through their counsel, we can hopefully see eye to eye and now have the communion that God wants us to have one with another. So now I'm asking if we can all meet together and address that. The person says, no, no to you, no to you, and no to you. I'm not dealing with any of this. The witnesses take note of what they saw, mentally, of course. They're not going to pull a pad out right there. Witnesses take note. They see what happens. And it's like, all right, we go. But that person keeps coming up front singing. That person who's clearly not following Scripture, they keep coming up front singing. They keep coming up front preaching. They keep coming up front teaching. Even though they have wounded somebody, or it is believed that they have wounded somebody, and they're not willing to follow the word of God. Do you know that the Bible says that person is to be brought before the church? And the church has something like a business meeting. It's not for visitors. It's just for the members of the church. And do you know before the members of the church, that case is to be brought up again? So-and-so and so-and-so have XYZ issues. They have tried to calm it down one-on-one. It didn't work. They tried to bring witnesses. The witnesses say, yep, we were there. We saw the attitude. We saw how they dealt with it. And yes, it was wrong what they did. And now, as a church, we're going to hear the issue out and see if God can now speak through the body to help bring these souls to a place of reconciliation. The person says, I don't want to hear what any of y'all have to say. I'm doing what I want. Do you know the humble person? In this case, now the humble people, they literally have to review that person's situation. And because that person is belligerent, they are literally to be removed from church membership. Whether phone call, visit, or letter, whichever way they'll accept it. And then, after they've been removed from church membership, they are to be visited by the pastor, the elders, the leaders of the church with great energy and consistency, pleading with the heart, humble yourself before God, sister. Humble yourself before God, brother. It's not worth it. We're going to be into heaven. We're all going to be together. Let us work out our issues. And we do that until, by the grace of God, that person redirects and comes back to the Lord. Now, here's a question. How many of us are doing that? It seems easier to just simply go, hi. It's easier to do that than follow the word of God. And guess what? And the person who follows the word of God, guess what they're going to be called? Self-exalting, proud, and all this other stuff. Well, no, they're not. They're just following exactly what the word of God says. So please remember, while pride is terrible, let us never confuse pride with obedience. When you're doing exactly what the words of God say in the spirit of Christ, that is not pride. That's the word of God. And so it is, family. What have we learned today? Is we learned victory over sin involves more than overcoming external acts of lawlessness. It includes overcoming the chief sin of the heart, which is pride. This can only be accomplished through receiving the humility of Christ. And brothers and sisters, this is what our focus on the plan of salvation will be. It is not God just delivering us from bad acts. It's delivering us from corrupt hearts. And I don't know about you, but I see my need of not just deliverance from bad acts. I see my need for deliverance of a very corrupt heart. And my question is, if you see your need for the same deliverance,
Would you please stand to your feet with me? And as you stand, I want you to know Jesus stands with you. God wants us to really understand, beloved, that we're living in a very serious time. A lot of people are going to be lost, not merely because of bad acts, but because of unsurrendered hearts. It's not our occasional good deeds or misdeeds that defines yours and my character. It's the tendencies of what's going on in that heart. That's how our characters are defined. And so as I said, by the grace of God, I will be WYSIWYG with you. I'm going to be, what you see is what you get. Struggles and all. I don't want to act. I don't want to fake. I don't want to be something I'm not before the people of God. And we need to learn how to say, I'm struggling. I need your prayers. I'm not asking you to start making open confession of your personal sins. That is not what I'm recommending. You take those things to God. But if you got some family in the church, don't be afraid to come to them and say, hey, listen, I need you to pray for me. I'm going through some very serious battles, very real battles. But with God, all things are possible. I'm glad I got I have a hyper small circle that I can go and talk to like that. But I hope you have at least a circle of somebody. God wants to give us true deliverance through the plan of salvation. And it is not just to save us from bad acts. It's to save us from corrupt hearts. And I guarantee you, if the fountain be pure, all the actions will be pure. But if that fountain is still corrupt, the poison will slip through. And it'll show itself at different times. And we don't want that. God cannot save us in sin, only from sin. And he wants to give you and I new hearts. And that's why you're standing. And so please bow your heads with me as we have a word of prayer on this end. Our loving Father, we are grateful, Lord. The trend of Satan is that pride began in heaven. And pride brings us to the closing scenes of this earth. And the plan of salvation is not merely you saving us from bad acts or just covering our bad acts with your righteousness. It is a true overcoming. It is a true deliverance, but it comes because of receiving a new heart. And Lord, we need this new heart. Because even in ministry, even in religion, we still find ways and means to exalt ourselves. And this is a mark of the character of Satan. But all along, Lord, you have shown us in your words, it's the humility of Christ that is our salvation. We cannot just receive Jesus without his humility. We need that humility, Lord. That's how we are going to truly be saved from the heart condition of sin. And I pray, Father, that you will help us to pay more and still more attention to this very fact. And may our lives and our hearts be surrendered completely to thee. And may we remember, Lord, following your word is never, ever pride. It's faith.

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I love to read God's Word. 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

0: He is the rock. His work is perfect. For all his ways are judgment. A God of truth and without iniquity. Just and right is he.
1: Experience this day with God.

Let us hold fast. June 17th. And he said unto me, My grace is sufficient for thee, for my strength is made perfect in weakness. Most gladly, therefore, will I rather glory in my infirmities, that the power of Christ may rest upon me. 2 Corinthians 12:9. During the past night, I have slept but little. I tried to look to Jesus, to place myself in the hands of the great physician. He has said, My grace is sufficient for thee. The grace of Christ leads men to speak right words under all circumstances. Bodily suffering is no excuse for un-Christ-like actions. During these sleepless hours, the subject of overcoming has been the burden of my thoughts. To him that overcometh, the Lord declares, will I grant to sit with me in my throne, even as I also overcame, and am set down with my Father in his throne. There are those who are forever making excuses for walking in the counsels of the enemy. Some think that because they have physical infirmities, they are privileged to speak pettish words and to act in an unlovely manner. But has Jesus made no provision for such ones to overcome temptation? Because of trial and affliction, are they to be unthankful and unholy? Are not the rays of Christ's righteousness bright enough to dispel the shadow of Satan? The grace of God is declared to be sufficient for all the ills and trials against which human beings have to contend. Is it powerless then against bodily infirmity? Shall divine grace stand back while Satan takes the field, holding the victim in the power of his evil attributes? Oh, how precious is Jesus to the soul who trusts in him. But many are walking in darkness because they bury their faith in the shadow of Satan. They have not done that which it was in their power to do through the grace of Jesus. They have not talked faith and hope and courage. Never for a moment should we allow Satan to think that his power to distress and annoy is greater than the power of Christ to uphold and strengthen. Men ought always to pray and not to faint. Every sincere prayer that is offered to God is mingled with the efficacy of Christ's blood. If the answer is deferred, it is because God desires us to show a holy boldness in claiming the pledged word of God. He is faithful who hath promised.